0: where they go, where they come from. And all that data, as we just said, goes back to the Communist Party. We would never allow Americans to purchase surveillance devices from the Communist Party of China, and that's exactly what these automobiles are. So our bill insists that that not happen. It hermetically seals the U.S. market. These cars are about 20 or 30% cheaper than most cars because they're massively subsidized. These are basically little Trojan horses that they're throwing all over the globe.
1: I'm Chris Woodward.
2: The Senate votes to confirm the next chairman of the Federal Reserve. Here's Fox's Grinnell Scott.
3: The vote begins a new leadership chapter for the Fed under Kevin Warsh.
4: The ayes are 54, the nays are 45. The nomination is confirmed.
3: Senate Democrats almost solidly stood against Warsh's nomination. Only one, John Fetterman of Pennsylvania, joined every Republican to confirm Warsh. Jerome Powell's term as Fed chair ends Friday, but he said he will remain on the Board of Governors for an indefinite period. Powell was the focus of criticism from President Trump and also the focus of a federal investigation that was dropped last month, opening the door for Warsh's confirmation. Grinnell Scott, Fox News.
2: U.S. wholesale inflation came in hot last month. Producer prices rose 6% from a year earlier, the most since December of 2022, as the Iran war pushed up energy prices and put pressure on companies to pass along higher costs to consumers. In weather news, the brewing Super El Nino, set to take effect this summer, may self-destruct after reaching its peak and would usher in a rapid La Nina return in 2027. This according to Fox Weather. El Nino tends to bring increased storms across the U.S. from California to Florida, as well as drier conditions for the northern tier from Washington to Ohio. And now a check of Wall Street. The Dow lost 67, the S&P added 43, and the Nasdaq rose 314. That's a wrap on news this time around. Find more news at AFN.net.

0: cross so that everyone who would come to him, repenting of their sin, believing in him, receiving him as their only Savior and Lord, can receive his forgiveness and eternal life with him forever in heaven. That's why he came. There may be someone here today never comprehended the enormity of the sacrifice of Christ on the cross. Someone who may had their mothers pray for them, interceded for them, whether the mothers are living still or gone to be with the Lord, they prayed for them, but they're still in the far country. They're still wandering away. They're still swimming with the crocodiles of the world's water today. Today can be the day in which you turn your life to Christ. Don't miss the opportunity for you to turn to Christ. Is the greatest decision you could make in life. Turn to the God of your parents and the God of your grandparents. Like Jacobed, your mom may have had everything going against her. The culture, the laws, the government, the whole system. And yet she diligently protected, prepared, and prayed for you. You know that. Today, you can surrender your life to Christ. Don't put it off. In the end, she did what all of us with adult children must do, and that is trust God with our children. But I must testify to the strength and the ability of letting go. Better than me is my wife. That's her strength. And I thank God for it. A million years ago, it feels like a million years ago, we dropped our first in college. But I remember after we dropped her off and we're driving back and I lost it completely. I mean, I lose it sometimes when I'm preaching, but I lost it completely. It was out of control. I had to pull off the road. And my wonderful, strong wife said to me, "Pull yourself together." Stop being a sissy. But in all seriousness, God's plan for our children is beyond us. God's plan for our children is for them to be salt and light. God's plan for our children is for them to be ambassadors of the King themselves. That's God's plan for our children. Listen to me. Had Jacobed not prepared to release her son into Pharaoh's court, the course of history would have been written differently. I know God is sovereign, listen, but still, in his sovereign plan, he used Jacobed's willingness to release her son to the protective hand of God, even in the pagan palace of Pharaoh. God's plan for saving his people would have been totally different. But thank God for Moses' mother. Let me ask you this. Are you cooperating with God's plan? Or are you dragging your heels and wanting your own plan instead? Listen to me. Had God the Father not given up his God the Son, you and I would never have experienced salvation, forgiveness of sin, joy and peace here and now, and eternal life with him in heaven. If we were not for Jesus' willingness to leave the Father's glory, we would have been still enslaved to sin today. The most important part is the following. Listen carefully, I'm coming to the end. What are you doing in carrying your mother's legacy? What are you doing for God to perpetuate your mother's mission? What are you doing for God to impact your world for Christ? Moses fulfilled his mother's mission. What about you? What about you?
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16: This spring marks the 32nd anniversary of the Rwandan genocide, in which nearly a million people in this African nation were slaughtered in only a few days' time. Hutu and Tutsi families have grieved the loss of loved ones, and that includes Dally.
18: Her husband and one of her sons were killed, and she just couldn't forgive those who killed her loved ones. True forgiveness only came when she learned about Christ's work at the cross, about which she was reading in her Bible. So she recalled that Jesus asked his Father to forgive those who punished him.
16: Reading those words of Jesus in her very own Bible is what helped Dally find the grace and gumption to forgive those who murdered her family. And today, 100 in her small village in Rwanda have said yes to Jesus after seeing how he's brought healing to Dally and to so many who lack access to God's Word. $5 sends a Bible, $100 sends 20, $500 sends 100. Walker?
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19: 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Nancy DeMoss-Wolgemuth was invited to speak at a conference on that theme, and the concept of vulnerability got her thinking.
20: As I thought about the theme of free to be real, a story came to mind about an actor who in the recession couldn't get a job, couldn't find work, and he was looking in the one ads in the newspaper, and he saw an ad by the local zoo that said they were short on monkeys. And he thought, you know, that's something maybe I could do. So he went to the zoo, he applied for the job, he got it, they handed him a monkey suit, he put it on, he got in the monkey cage, and he was an entertainer at heart. Monkey see, monkey do. They scratched, he scratched. They ate bananas, he ate bananas. And then he noticed that there was a rope hanging from the top of the monkey cage, and that if he would grab hold of this rope and begin to swing across the cage, that the fans really liked that. The crowd

0: tricks, and as an actor, he just loved this. And one Saturday morning, beautiful day, sunshiny day, crowds from all over gathered to watch this amazing death-defying monkey swinging back and forth on this rope. Now, what he had not noticed was that right next to the monkey cage was the lion's cage. And as he was swinging back and forth, going further and further, just getting more and more brave, he swung out over the lion's cage. The crowd just loved it until all of a sudden the rope broke and he fell smack in the middle of that den of lions. And those lions began stalking and pawing and growling at him. And one lion began to just run into him in attack formation. And all of a sudden, that actor, he tore off his monkey hat costume and he started to scream, "Help, help, get me out of here." Only to hear the lion say, "Shut up, you fool, or we'll all lose our jobs." Well, the fact is that most of us go through life wearing some sort of mask, playing a part. Most of us, truth be told, are really not free to be real. We're ashamed. We're ashamed of our secrets. We're ashamed of our past in many cases. We're fearful about what others would think if they knew what we were really like. We're fearful of rejection. We're actors, aren't we?
1: 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This is Revive Our Hearts with Nancy DeMoss Wohlgemuth, author of Lies Women Believe and the Truth That Sets Them Free. For Wednesday, May 13th, I'm Dana Gresh. 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
0: I hope you brought your Bible with you today. I want to ask you, if you have one, to turn to the Gospel of John. John chapter 4, let me begin reading in verse 3, where we see that Jesus left Judea, the southernmost part of Israel, and he departed for Galilee, the northernmost part of Israel. And he had to pass through Samaria. Now, if you've studied this passage, you know that Samaria is right in the middle between Judea and Galilee. And typically, Jews, for a reason that we're going to see in just a moment, would not go through the most direct route through Samaria, but if possible, they would go around, even though it took longer, because of years of animosity and hatred between the Jews and the Samaritans. But the scripture tells us that Jesus had to go through Samaria. And I think the reason is that God told him to go that way. That God knew that in his providence there was a woman who would be there who needed to encounter Jesus. So Jesus came to a town of Samaria called Sychar, near the field that Jacob had given to his son Joseph. Jacob's well was there. So Jesus, wearied as he was from his journey, was sitting beside the well. It was about the sixth hour, or 12 noon, according to our time clock. A woman from Samaria came to draw water. Jesus said to her, "Give me a drink," for his disciples had gone away into the city to buy food. The Samaritan woman said to him, "How is it that you, a Jew, ask for a drink from me, a woman of Samaria?" Now, we won't go into a lot of detail, except that this woman knew that she had two strikes against her, at least, and that for Jesus to strike up a conversation with her as a Samaritan despised by the Jews and as a woman despised in many cases by men in those days, that it was astonishing that Jesus should initiate a conversation with her. And so Jesus speaks to her and he says, if you knew the gift of God and who it is that is saying to you, give me a drink, you would have initiated the conversation. Now we need to remember that when it comes to matters of grace, we never initiate a relationship with God. He is always the one who comes initiating a relationship with us. But Jesus says to her, if you knew who I am and what I have and what I could do for you, you would have asked me and I would have given you living water. Now the woman has come to the well to draw literal water. She knows about that. And Jesus asks her for a drink of literal physical water. But now Jesus turns the conversation to something entirely different, and that's the matter of living water. Water for her thirsty soul, which was, after all, the greatest need and the reason that God took her to that well that day. Well, the woman is confused. She doesn't know anything about this living water. She only knows about the water in that well, and she says, sir, you have nothing to draw water with, and the well is deep. Where do you get that living water? Are you greater than our father Jacob? He gave us the well and drank from it himself, as did his sons and his livestock. Jesus said to her, everyone who drinks this water in this well, will be thirsty again. But whoever drinks of the water that I give him will never be thirsty again. Jesus is offering to this woman and to us today a water that quenches the thirst of our souls forever and ever and ever. The water that I will give him will be in him a spring of water welling up to eternal life. The woman said to him, sir, give me this water so that I will not be thirsty or have to come here to draw water. Now, Jesus had just said a few verses back, if you ask me, I will give you this living water. Now the woman is asking, and you'd think the next verse would be Jesus saying, here's the living water. But there's an interesting, what seems like a diversion at this point in the text. Jesus doesn't immediately give her the water. Instead, he turns in a different direction. And I believe the reason is that he knew that this woman was looking for temporary relief from her problems. She wanted an escape from her problems, as we are prone to desire. But Jesus wanted to give her something much richer, much deeper than just temporary relief. He wanted to give her permanent release from the heart issues that were destroying her life. But in order to do that, in order to give her the living water, that required getting to the real issues of her heart. Her heart. And so Jesus asked this woman a question that is intended to get her to take off her mask. And so in verse 16, Jesus says to her, go call your husband and come here. Verse 17, the woman answered him, I have no husband. And this brings me to my first observation about this passage, and that is that our natural inclination, our natural instinct is not to be real. Rather, it is to cover up, to hide, to wear masks. I was in a group of people one time and we were introducing ourselves and they did it this way. It was a kind of small group and they said, everyone go around, tell us your name, and then tell us one thing about yourself that no one else in this group knows. And so I thought of something really profound, like I used to play the cello when I was in high school. Nobody in that group knew that. Well, that was true. But I guarantee you this, we all have parts of our story, parts of our past, parts of our hearts, myself included, that no way were we going to share it in that circle. We only told things we felt safe telling others, things we didn't mind others knowing. That's because our bent, our inclination is to hide, to cover, not to get real. It goes back to Genesis chapter 3. What did Adam and Eve do after they sinned against God? They tried to hide behind the bushes from God. I mean, that's like trying to find a place on this platform to hide with all these cameras. You can't do it. But they try. They hid from God. They hid from each other. Their intimacy was broken. When God came to them and said, "What have you done?" Did they get real? No way. They hid. They covered. They blamed. They excused. And we are experts at hiding, at covering. Covering who we are, what we've done. We're experts at defending ourselves, blaming others, rationalizing, excusing. We are master pretenders, and that's why when we go to church tomorrow morning and everybody asks us, "How are you doing?" what are most of us going to say? "Fine." Now, if you're fine, it's okay to say fine. But a whole lot of us aren't fine. Got women in this room crying ourselves to sleep at night over some issue, some burden, something that's heavy on your heart in your own life, or a burden you're carrying for a family member. But we're all fine. Why? Because we're scared to get real. We think maybe nobody cares, or if they did know how I'm really doing, they wouldn't accept me. They might reject me. We have fear and guilt and shame and pride. And so the Samaritan woman says, "I have no husband." Meaning, I don't want to discuss this any further. I don't want to go there. She was uncomfortable. This was embarrassing. There were shameful things about her past. There was a fear of rejection, perhaps guilt. And those things keep us from coming out into the light. We want God and others to think that we're fine. We're okay. We're no better than others. We're no worse than others. We're good wives, good moms, good friends, good sisters, good people, good Christians, spiritual. And so we hide. When you hide behind a mask, it may be the easier way at first, but there are consequences. Think about this woman who was hiding behind her past and the isolation and the alienation that resulted. You say, "How do you know that?" Well, there's a clue in this passage. It appears that this woman came to the well alone. Now, we know she came at what time of day? At noon. Noon was not the typical time when women would come to the well to get water. That's the hottest time of day. This is a hard chore. So they would usually come early in the morning or later in the evening when it was cooler. But she comes alone at 12 noon. Why? It's not like women. You know, we women, we like to do things in droves, in packs. I mean, when's the last time you were out to dinner with some couples and a man got up from the table and said, "I'm going to the restroom. Would anyone like to come with me?" Not likely. But women, we do those things together. We do it in a crowd. But this woman came alone. Why do you suppose? I think here's a woman who was alienated from other women, who she felt looked down on her because of her past. She felt rejected, so she came alone. When we hide behind a mask, we're not real with God. When we're not real with God, we can't afford to be real with others. So we put up walls. And as we're going to see, when we hide behind masks, we cannot really connect to God. We can't be true worshipers of God. Oh, we can sing, we can put our hands up in the air, but there were a lot of us in the last few moments here as Charles was leading us who were going through the motions, but we weren't really worshiping God. And you know one of the reasons some of us can't? Because we're hiding. We're covering. We're putting up walls and masks. And so Jesus says to this woman, "Go get your husband." He's saying, "I want the truth. And if you're going to get this living water I'm offering you, you've got to tell me the truth." He wants the truth about who she is, where she's been, what she's done, what has been done to her. He wants the truth about her past and about her present, about the things she's ashamed of, the things she doesn't want anyone to know, about her need, and yes, about the sinful ways that she has tried to get those needs met. Jesus wanted this woman to come just as she was. No pride, no pretense, no hiding, no trying to look respectable, no saying you're fine when you really aren't. And so verse 17, Jesus said to her, "You are right in saying, 'I have no husband.'" Now some of us, the problem with us is we've read this passage so many times, we're too familiar with it. But I want you to put yourself in this woman's sandals. He's a total stranger, never seen this man before. And he says to her, "You are right in saying I have no husband, for you have had 5 husbands, and the one you now are living with is not your husband. You're in an immoral relationship. What you have said is true." Now, if you're in the habit of marking in your Bible, let me encourage you to underline or circle that word true, because it's going to come back in this passage. Jesus wants the truth. He wants it from this woman. He wants it from us. We don't know the details of why this woman had had 5 marriages, whether it was through death or divorce or both, but we know that she's in an immoral relationship now and she's had a series of broken marriages. And the details aren't really important. What's important is that she knows that he knows not only the number of marriages, but the implication is, I know everything that's behind every one of those failed relationships. Busted. Caught. Exposed, mask torn off. And that is when there is hope of getting that living water. So Jesus taps into this woman's history, into her pain, into her the rejection, into the ways that she had been sinned against, but also into the ways that she had sinned. You see, the core issue was not the number of times she had been married or the nature of the relationship she was in currently. The core issue was her broken relationship with God, as evidenced by the wells that she was constantly running to, the wells of men in her case, and perhaps others, because we all have these wells, the wells she was running to other than Christ to try and satisfy and meet the deepest needs of her heart. So we see that our inclination is not to be real, but to hide. But then this second observation, that God sees behind our masks. He knows who we really are. Not just the image we try and give to others, not just the impressions we carefully construct for others, not just impressions carefully construct for others, but he knows the truth. The whole truth. The eyes of the Lord are in every place. Behold the evil and the good, Proverbs 15 tells us. The Psalms tell us, "O Lord, you searched me and known me." The Psalms tell us, "O Lord, you have searched me and known me. You know when I sit down and when I rise up. You discern my thoughts from afar. You search out my path and my lying down and are acquainted with all my ways. Even before a word is on my tongue, oh Lord, you know it all together." Jesus said in the Gospel of Luke, "Nothing is covered up that will not be revealed, or hidden that will not be known." 1 Corinthians 4, when the Lord comes, Paul says,

0: He will bring to light. He'll put a spotlight on the things that are now hidden in darkness, and he will disclose the hidden purposes of the heart. Hebrews chapter 4, no creature is hidden from his sight, but we are all naked and exposed to the eyes of him to whom we must give account. What's the truth that you want to keep hidden? Can I just remind you, Jesus knows. He knew all about that woman in Samaria, and he knows all about you. He knows what others have done to you. The rejection, the abuse, the husband who abandoned you. The Lord knows. He knows the things that you're not comfortable talking about. He not only knows the things that have been done to you, he knows what you have done. He knows about those habits, the overspending, the debt, the addictions, television, movies, computer games, romance novels, food, alcohol, prescription drugs, the things that you run to escape from the pain, to escape from the real world. He knows about the anger issue, the temper issue. You never tell that to people at church, but Jesus knows. He knows about the eating disorders. He knows that there are women in this room who are estranged from their parents. He knows about the multiple marriages, the broken vows, the broken covenants. He knows about the immoral relationships before you were married. He knows that there are women in this room and at sites all across this country who are right now playing with fire in an immoral relationship with a man that you met over the internet, somebody you met at work. No one else knows. Things that you dare not breathe to the people who are closest to you. He knows. He knows things about us that no one else knows. He knows things about us that we don't know or have never even acknowledged to ourselves. The things that Psalm 19 calls the hidden sins in our hearts. He knows that there's some of us in this room who, from all appearances, really are doing just fine. Christian leaders, you're a leader, you teach Bible studies, you lead women's ministries in your church. You have an impressive exterior. But Jesus knows not just the outside, but he knows the inside. He knows the heart, the thoughts, the intents, the motives, the people that we smile at with this pious grin, but in our hearts, we can't stand them. He knows it all. He knows, and he's waiting for us to get honest so that he can give us living water.
1: Jesus offered some challenging words to the woman at the well, and you know what? They're words you and I need to hear as well. Nancy DeMoss-Walgemuth has been helping us understand the heart of vulnerability. Why wear a mask when Jesus already sees the deepest parts of us? We saw today that it's safe to be real with him. He wants to offer life, not condemnation. We'll hear the second half of that message from the Free to Be Real conference tomorrow. If you haven't noticed, this week is all about freedom in Christ. It's one of our favorite things to talk about here at Revive Our Hearts. We interact with so many women who wake up in bondage to their past, their fears, or the pressure to perform. And we know the solution. It's Jesus. He offers freedom from what enslaves you, fullness that satisfies your deepest longings, and fruitfulness that flows from abiding in him. For 25 years, God has used Revive Our Hearts to point women to these truths, and we're eager to see how he'll continue to bless this ministry in the 25 years to come. But this mission is a family endeavor. We can't accomplish any of this work without you. 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Don't let the year close without being part of what God is doing here. 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
6: For American Family News, I'm Robert Thornton. A CIA whistleblower claimed there was a cover-up regarding the origins of the COVID-19 virus in a hearing today with the Senate. Here's Fox's Bill Malusian.
7: Republicans say the biggest headline to them from that CIA employee's testimony was his claim that back in August of 2021, right as the intel community was about to determine that COVID-19 leaked from a Chinese lab, suddenly Dr. Anthony Fauci got involved, meddled in the process, and that determination changed in just a matter of days. But the CIA is throwing some serious cold water on today's hearing, telling Fox News in part, quote, "The committee acted in bad faith by subpoenaing an agency officer for testimony today without notifying the CIA. The witness testifying today is not appearing as a whistleblower in pursuit of the truth, but instead in response to the subpoena issued by Chairman Paul."
6: A representative for the CIA called the hearing today political theater, sparking outrage among Republicans who say they are looking for the truth. High fuel prices continue to strain household budgets during the war with Iran. President Trump wants to suspend the government's tax on gasoline, but it is a move that he cannot do on his own. Representative Marlon Stutzman of Indiana made these comments on AFR.
8: I'm always supportive of tax cuts. I think in this case, though, what's important is the gas tax funds, the user tax, and those funds go towards roads, bridges, infrastructure. And so I would want to make sure that we offset that with other cuts. And we had a great conversation last night in the Freedom Caucus when we met about all of the fraud, the waste, and the abuse of the federal government programs in Minnesota, California, and it's just becoming more and more exposed.
6: He said it would be easy to stop wasteful spending and apply it to roads and bridges and to also lower the gas tax.
8: So I think that if it's anything that gives relief to American taxpayers, it's good, but it's really the responsibility of Congress to be sure that we don't that we still have to fund making sure the roads are repaved and the bridges are strong and making this a priority. And that's just what goes back to having balanced budgets. In Indiana, Our Governor Braun, he actually did suspend the gas tax, but we had a balanced budget. And so that makes that job a lot easier to do. When you have a balanced budget.
6: He went on to say relief at the gas pump would be a big help to Americans. How far did this go? That's what people are asking about an American mayor who pled guilty to acting as an agent for the Chinese government. AFN's Chris Woodward has more.
9: Eileen Wang, the mayor of Arcadia, California, was charged in April with one count of acting in the U.S. as an illegal agent of a foreign government. According to the Department of Justice, Wang was doing the bidding of Chinese officials, such as sharing articles favorable to Beijing, without prior notification to the U.S. government as required by law. Wang has agreed to plead guilty to the felony count, which comes with a maximum penalty of 10 years in prison. Responding to this on American Family Radio, attorney Gerard Felitti of the Lawfare Project called it wild and stunning.
10: We're talking about an elected official in the United States whose loyalty wasn't to her constituents. It was to the government of China. Literally, the People's Republic of China bought a seat at the table in America's local government. And the question we have to ask is how many other seats they're currently occupying and how far these influence networks extend. This isn't new, but it really is shocking the extent to of the power that some of these agents of China wield within the United States.
9: Felitti is correct in saying this is not new. We found several examples over the years, including a former high-ranking New York State government employee that was charged with acting as an undisclosed agent of the Chinese government in 2024. I'm Chris Woodward.
6: Researchers warn that America is experiencing a reading recession, a slide predating the pandemic's disruptions in schooling. Scholars at Harvard, Stanford, and Dartmouth analyzed state test scores from 3rd to 8th grade for over 5,000 school districts in 38 states. Only five states plus the District of Columbia had meaningful growth in reading test scores from 2022 to 2025. See more at AFN.net.
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14: My journey, it's filled with a lot of wrecks, a lot of carnage. I'm not some scholar. I'm not some insightful church leader. I'm just a guy who's taken care of his wife for four decades. And I've made every kind of mistake in the book. But I have the benefit now of four decades. And I can see God's hand and his provision. And I can see things that when I was a young man, I couldn't see. I certainly couldn't say, this is the day that the Lord has made. I will rejoice and be glad in it. I couldn't say that. But when you have had a transformative encounter with Christ, it changes everything. And there are days that Gracie and I will face that we will weep, we will be frustrated, we will be discouraged. 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And that's why I can join my voice with Fred Hammond. This is the day.
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16: God wants people to come to faith. And therefore, if an individual is sincere and truly is seeking God, with the attitude that if God reveals himself to that person is willing to obey, respond faithfully, respond according to the word of God, to what God reveals, then God will most certainly move in that person's life. He's faithful. God calls many people. And when someone approaches God, or even the possibility that there is a God with the desire to know and obey that God, God will move mightily. And that's exactly what we're going to see in this week's study. Last week, we began our study of Genesis chapter 24. And it is an important chapter. We talked about how it's related to marriage, and that we're going to learn in the second half of this chapter about some very important principles that both the woman and the man need to understand, and also master, meaning they need to submit to them and apply them appropriately to their life in order that they will live a marital life that is moving towards where God wants marriage to be. Marriage is as well a journey, and we're going to see those principles later on. But as I began, God loves to reveal himself to those who want to know the truth and to those who are committed to implementing the truth into their life. And such was the case of this man, Eliezer, who was the elder servant to Abraham. We left off last week with him arriving at the right city, going to find a wife for Yitzchak or Isaac. And this man who did not know faith, did not believe in the God of Israel, but nevertheless, Abraham told him that God would make his way successful and that God would move and happen in his situation. And that's exactly what Eliezer is going to learn. So last week, he comes to this place. He arrives at the well at the exact time that women are coming out to draw water. And therefore, he kind of makes a prayer. He says, God, I need to know the right woman. I need you to make it clear to me. So the woman that I ask, may I have a drink of your water? And she responds, drink. And in addition to that, she goes and also waters my camels. This is the woman that is for Isaac. And the scripture says that no sooner did he finish speaking, literally, prior to he completed those last words, what happened? A woman came forth. And notice what the scripture says about this woman. Look now, if you would, to verse 16. It says, and the woman, and this is the word Nara, which is a very young age woman. I would say in the neighborhood of 16, 17, 18, something along those lines. So this woman, it says that she is very beautiful in appearance. And this word, not only means beautiful in appearance. And this word not only means in an outer way, the simple meaning of it, but most of the commentaries agree that when it says that she was very beautiful, it is in regard to fitting for the selection. Remember what this man prayed for, that the woman would be generous, that she would not only give from her water jug to this man to drink, but she would be gracious. She would be generous. She would do more. She would do more, what we would say from a new covenant perspective, that she would go the extra mile. She would see a need and she would meet that need. And that's exactly what she does when she says, I will also give drink to your camels. That's the test to see if this is the woman. So look again at verse 16. It says, this young woman was very beautiful in appearance. Literally, she had a good appearance, and therefore she was a betula. And we need to pay close attention to this word betula, because most Bibles would translate it a virgin. And I don't disagree with that, but there's another word that we're going to meet later on in this 24th chapter that means a more powerful way, a more clear way, in a more discernible way that we're talking about a virgin, and that word is alma. Now, why do I say that this word, betula, is not the strong word for virgin, even though we know she is? And how do we know she is? Notice what the scripture says. It says in the same verse, verse 18, that she is virgin, a betula. And then notice the next part of the sentence. It says, ish lo yada, meaning a man did not know her. And this word, no, ladat, in the infinitive form, this means to know in an intimate, in a very, very personal way. So the question is this. If the word betula means without any doubt a virgin, then we would not need that additional phrase that a man never knew her. That fact would be established with the word betula. But the word betula means a young woman, and it is assumed because she's unmarried, a betula, not married, that should naturally be a virgin. But as I said, we're going to meet later on in the same 20th chapter, that word out. And when that word appears, there's no additional description because it's clear. I want you to hear what I said. Is Riff or Rebecca a virgin? Yes, she is. Can we look at the Bitula and derive from that she's virgin? For the most part, yes. But the additional phrase shows that this

word is not declaring, but assuming. It's only the word Alma, which is used later on about this same woman, Rivka, that she is a virgin. That'll become clear, come to that verse later on, probably next week. So we read here, a young woman, she had a good appearance, a very good appearance is what it literally says. A Betula, for a man had not known her. And she goes down to the well, and it says that she filled up her water jug, and she went up. Verse 17. And the servant, he ran, and what we said in Scripture, running is important in the Bible. It's to show emphasis. It is to show that something is important. And it's also to show a desire, a strong desire that something might be revealed, declared, or fulfilled. So the servant, he ran to meet her, and he said, give to me a drink, please, from a little bit of your water from your jug. Verse 18. And she said, drink, my lord. And she quickly set down the cap from the water jug from her arm. And she drank to him. And she finished, when she finished giving him drink, she said also, your camels I will draw unto they are finished drinking. So she doesn't do halfway. She says, I will draw water, not an easy task, draw it up. Now, this is probably with a pump. So the word here usually means pump, but it means also just get water out of a well, maybe draw it up. And secondly, she would have to do that. It's heavy, pour it into a jug, and then take to the place where the camels. And we know that he had 10 camels and plenty more. These 10 camels were a gift for the family. And the other men who will meet that came with Eliezer himself, they all had camels. So we're talking a significant amount of camels. Let me tell you, camels drink when it's time for them to drink. They drink a great amount of work. So what's the scripture telling us? That this woman, Rebekah, or Rivka in the Hebrew, is a giving woman. She lives sacrificially. She sees a need and she is quick to respond to it. Not doing it just as a way of filling some obligation or some act of kindness, but she does it all the way. She thoroughly does what she sets out to do. So read in this scripture, look at 12, verse 20. And she hurries and she empties her jug into the water trough. And she runs again to the well, and she draws up to the well in order to draw, and she draws up for each of his camels. So once again, we didn't see it the first time. It's being emphasized in this passage that she is doing it thoroughly. Not just giving a water. If it's not enough, well, he finish it up if they drink a lot. But she gives to each one of the camels. Look now to verse 21. And the man, her action, amazed him. Is what it's trying to say here? No. Who is amazing to him is God. Because he made prayer. And this is a rarity. Most individuals not go that extra effort, giving drink not only to the individual, but also to each of his many camels. And because of that, he was amazed by God. That God moved in this situation in such a mighty way to present for him his clear selection for Yitzchak, his master. So she amazed

individuals that believe that this is a sexist book, that this book oppresses women, that it puts women down, that it sees them as less significant. Well, such a person has either not read this book or does not have the intelligence to interpret it properly, looking at all of its clues. Because what this scripture is going to do before we conclude chapter 24 is that it's going to put the woman in a position of authority. She's a young woman by that word, nara, but nevertheless, she's going to make decisions for herself. And the men of that household is going to affirm that. They are going to give her that authority, and she is going to exercise it, and they are going to submit to it, even though, according to what they want, it's not the agreement that she has, the decision that she makes, is not what they would make. So this lifts up women from the norm of society back then, and even in many places today. So the Torah, the entire Old Testament and the New Testament, puts women at a much higher level than most of society. And let me say today that when we look at, for example, the advertisements that we see, the music videos that are popular, how women are so frequently portrayed upon television and also in movies, in media in general, we see that women are being put down by society. Why? Because there's a lessening of the relevance and the significance of this book within most societies today. And because of that, women are being oppressed more and more in this world. Well, let's go back to our passage. He wanted to know if God had made successful his journey or not. Look now to verse 22. And it came about when the camels had finished drinking, this man took a golden nose ring that was a beka. A beka is a measurement, and also two bracelets that would be placed upon her hands. And it says they weighed 10, what we would say, pieces of gold, or 10 gold coins. It literally just says 10 gold, but we don't know what, but the implication is 10 measurements, 10 coins of gold. Verse 23. And he said, "A daughter of who are you? Tell me, please, is there in your father's house a place for us?" Now, this is how we know he's not traveling by himself. "A place for us to lodge." Verse 24. And she says to him, "A daughter of Betuel am I, the son of Milcah, which was born to Nahor." Verse 25. And she said to him, "Also there is hay and straw abundance with us, also a place to lodge." Now, what does this say about this family? Well, they are in the habit of practicing hospitality, because Rivka didn't think anything about inviting these men back to her home for what is known as haknesat orchim, which means to bring in guests. It's simply an idiom to bring in guests in Hebrew, is how you say to practice hospitality. So this is another indicator that this family is God-fearer, because bringing guests into your home is one of the commandments that we read about in the Torah, a very important one today in Judaism as well. So she says that there's place for you to stay. Verse 26, and the man, he bowed, meaning he bowed his head, and it says, to the Lord.
Now, this is so significant

0: Because when everything, I mean, this is amazing. To find someone, this is a unique family, that would invite a group of strange men that would have many camels into their home for hospitality. This is a rarity. And therefore, Eliezer, he knew that God was moving in this situation. And because of that, he did something. If you look at many of the rabbinical commentators, they will tell you that this is a description, these words that are used, bowed his head and prostrated himself. Two words, I think the first time I only translated one of them. But he bowed his head and he prostrated himself, va'yishtachu, before the Lord. And he said, blessed is the Lord, the God of my master, Avraham. Now, what we're seeing here is the first time that Eliezer ever worshiped. And do you see the progression here? He went from a man of faithlessness, who did not believe in God, spoke about God as someone distant, the one that Avraham, his master, would worship. And now, what did he do? Well, at the end of last week's study, we see that he prayed. Maybe the first time he ever prayed in his life, certainly to the God of Israel. He prayed that God would make his way prosperous. What would that mean? That he would successfully carry out the will of the one who had authority over him. Now, if you're wise, you're going to write that down. What is prosperity, biblically speaking? What is being a man or a woman of success? It is faithfully carrying out the one who has authority over you, his or her will. Now, in this context, we're speaking about God. God having authority over us. So if you want to know what success is, what prosperity is, it's when you faithfully carry out the one who has authority over you, and that is Messiah Yeshua. That is the Lord God Almighty. And when we do that, and we experience that, it's going to lead us to a greater worship experience. And may I say to you that when you have a true worship experience, and I think that's much, much more rare than people think. Oh, I worship today. Did you really experience God in your worship? Were you moved by his presence in your life? Did God direct you? Was there revelation to you? Do you have a true sensation that you were with God? That's rare for many people. And it was the first time that he had experienced that. So what we find is when we carry out God's will, even if we're lacking some faith, but if we choose to obey, if we ask God to assist us in his will for our life or his will in a given situation, God's going to be faithful. We are going to be amazed like Eliezer was. And in the end, we're going to not just be prayers to God, but we're going to be worshipers of God in a very, very unique way. So this man says, blessed is the Lord, the God of my master Avraham, who has not left his loving kindness, his chesed, his grace, and his truth from my master. And I am on the way that he is leading me, meaning the Lord is leading me to the house of my master's brother. So God has led him by means of prayer and worship to arrive at the destination. And all of these are principles for us. It's when I pray and I worship God and I am striving to obey and be where God wants me to be, doing the things that he has called me to do. What is God going to do? He is going to move in an undeniable way that manifests himself to us, confirms his presence in our life, in positioning us in the right location. Now, you can't be in the right location by chance. You can't get there without prayer and worship. And you can't get there without obedience to the Word of God. All of this is being revealed to the reader. Look now to verse 28. And the Naara, this young woman, speaking about Rebekah, she runs and she tells to her mother's house according to these things. Now, there's a change. If you go back up, we see that Eliezer, when he spoke, he says, you know, whose daughter are you? And he even mentions earlier, you know, the father. But she runs to her mother's house. Now, why the change from the father now to the mother? Very simple. This is to give the reader an indicator that we are talking about a plan of salvation. What's being furthered here? God's covenantal agreement with Abraham. It's leaving now Abraham and it's passing to the next generation, that is to Yitzchak or to Isaac. And he, in the same way that Abraham needed a helpmate, so will Yitzchak in order to fulfill God's purposes, to move God's heritage, his program forward in the life of his people for the purposes of the redemption. And that's what the scripture is speaking about, redemption.
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2: America was founded as a nation under God, but the U.S. Supreme Court has broken our national relationship with God. Many court rulings have contributed, but three stand out. In 1962, the court removed prayer from public schools. In 1963, the court removed Bible reading from public schools. And lastly, in 1980, the court removed the Ten Commandments from America's classrooms. The Supreme Court broke our relationship with God, and any restoration of that relationship must include the Supreme Court. 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
8: Welcome to Family Talk, the broadcast division of the Dr. James Dobson Family Institute. I'm Gary Bauer, Senior Vice President of Policy and Culture here at JDFI, and I also host the Defending Faith, Family, and Freedom podcast. I hope you've been following along with us in recent months. We've been having a number of shows where we highlighted everyday heroes. These are guests that come on and share their lives with us and the work that they're doing. But these are followers of Jesus Christ, people that everyone, but these are followers of Jesus Christ, people that everywhere go bring the cross of Jesus with it. It informs them. It tells them what they need to do as they go through life's challenges. And we hope these stories of fellow Americans will inspire you and also embolden you to share the gospel of Jesus in your own life. Our guest today is one of those everyday heroes, Dave Owen. He has an extensive background. We could probably take all of our time together just going through his accomplishments. But his accomplishments touch on politics, on banking, real estate, technology. So I'll just give you a quick over because I know Dave's going to have a lot of wisdom to share with us and a lot of great information about what he's learned over the years. Dave is the founder and vice chairman of Golden West Grain, and the mission of this new company is to restore America's bread supply chain. You know, this is one of the big issues America's been dealing with. Found out during COVID that a lot of things we take for granted were not actually under our control, but that a lot of things we take for granted were not actually under our control. So I think this idea, this new company, is something that we're going to really want to spend some time on. Dave was the CEO and founder of a tech company that ended up being listed on what they call NASDAQ, the over-the-counter trading market. So that's a big deal. He was an athlete in his prime, has a lot of honors for those things. So he's, I guess today the term would be Renaissance man, although I'm not sure everybody understands the meaning of that word anymore. One of the things that Dave showed up in your background was that you were a professional rodeo cowboy.
9: Yes.
8: Now, James Dobson has done a gazillion radio shows, and he probably has interviewed somebody representing every profession out there. I don't know if Jim ever interviewed a rodeo cowboy, so we'll talk a little bit about that. Okay. But rounding out Dave's life, and it's a very important part of it, is that Dave has been a Christian citizen, and he's excelled in public life. He was a state senator and lieutenant governor of the state of Kansas. He served as chairman of U.S. Senator Bob Dole's campaigns, and I know he's got some interesting stories to tell there. Dave and his wife, Laura, have 4 adult children, 11 grandchildren, 5 great-grandchildren. So, Dave, welcome to Family Talk. Been looking forward to this conversation for a number of weeks, and it's a pleasure to have you on the show.
9: Thank you, Gary. It's a real honor to be with you.
8: We mentioned that bread company. Jesus said that he was the bread of life.
9: Right.
8: And I know if Dr. Dobson was with us today, he would want to know about how you first accepted Jesus, the bread of life, in your own life. So tell us a little bit about that. Did you grow up in a Christian home, or how did you end up giving your life to Jesus?
9: Yes, well, I did. I was very fortunate. I grew up in a Christian home. We went to church 3 or 4 times a week. And when I was about 10 years old, we lived in southeast Kansas, and we went to church one day, and it just the Spirit of the Lord just came over me, and I went home. I asked my mother about it, and she told me how I accepted Jesus Christ in my life. And so I immediately asked to be baptized, and so I was baptized in that little church many years ago. Now, I will tell you that I was so young, I didn't remember some of it. And when my mother passed away, I was fortunate to be by her bedside, and she had such a terrific memory of her own conversion experience and her baptism. And I sat there and listened to her, and she died just, I'm going to say, maybe an hour later. But as I listened to that, it just compelled me to want to be baptized again so I would really remember what I did. So I did get rebaptized in our home church here in Lenexa Baptist Church.
8: What a wonderful story. I had a grandmother that took me to church. My parents were dealing with a number of issues. But it ended up, when all was said and done, that my father and I were baptized together. And that really sticks in my mind, because he only started going to church because I think he and my mother felt a little guilty that only my grandmother was taking me. And when my grandmother passed away, they started going too. So

0: It's amazing how Christ finds a way into our hearts.
1: He definitely does. Just a few years ago, Laura and I took a group of college students to Israel in association with my Leadership Institute at Ottawa University, and I had the opportunity for the first time in my life to baptize about 7 or 8 college students in the Jordan River. So that was kind of full circle.
0: Yes, there's nothing like being baptized in the Jordan River. As you know, we read about it in the Bible. When you see it, you know, it's not that dramatic of a place, but a lot of Christians, that has been the highlight of their life if they've been blessed enough to go to Israel. Dave, I mentioned the rodeo thing. I don't want to have it hanging out there and we end up finishing our conversation. I'm thinking, oh my goodness, I never asked him about the rodeo. How in the world did you get into that? Was it something you yearned to do? And how long did you stay in it? And what did it teach you, if anything?
1: Well, it was a wonderful experience in my life. I've been a pretty good athlete most of my life, but when I was a little older, I met some folks from Oklahoma, Junior Garrison, Willard Moody, Junior was the world champion calf roper, and they came up to Kansas City to compete in the American Royal Rodeo, and I got introduced to them, and they wanted to practice while they were there, so I knew a rodeo pen where we could go over and let them rope a few calves, and they just kind of got on me and said, why don't you try it? So I did have a horse. I've ridden a lot in my life. I got on my horse, rigged him up to rope, and lo and behold, the first calf I ever chased, I got a rope around his neck and got him roped. So I was kind of hooked. And so I spent a lot of time in Oklahoma with Junior, and particularly in Willard, and just got proficient enough that I was able to get my professional rodeo cowboy card.
0: Wow.
1: And I've roped at all the big rodeos all over the country. Cheyenne being probably the most prominent one, the daddy of them all. But usually would go out to California and start in Salinas or somewhere out there and just work my way back to Kansas. And they call that period in July Cowboy Christmas, because you can literally rope 3 or 4 times a day if you can get to the rodeo. And so that's just what we would do, and come on back across the country, rope in the Salt Palace and in Salt Lake City and Cheyenne. And so it was a wonderful time in my life.
0: So you were serious about it. I mean, was this a career path that you could have stayed on, or?
1: No, well, I owned and operated banks at the time, so I had to take my vacation to go do it. I never intended to be a cowboy full time, but I spent a lot of time at it and just had made terrific friends and some great experiences.
0: But it sounds like that would be a great experience, and probably prepared you a little bit for the work you've done in government and politics. You know, roping those calves can be as trying to get a politician to do the right things these days.
1: That's the truth.
0: So let me ask you a little bit about your family. When did you meet the love of your life, Laura? And can you tell us a little bit about that?
1: Well, it was about 33, 34 years ago, and I was working at the time for a large investment bank headquartered in Little Rock, Stevens Inc. My friend Jack Stevens, who at the time was chairman of Augusta National, and we had met through politics. So Laura called in to the Little Rock office and had an idea, investment banking idea, and she was coming up to Kansas, so they told her to call me. So we got together, and her idea had to do with military people being transferred all over the country and having to restart their banking relationships every time they did it. And so the idea was, can we come up with some program that would allow them to easily move around and not have such disruption in their financial affairs? And so that was the subject matter, but of course, we hit it off, and a few years later, I asked her to marry me, and thankfully she said yes, the best decision ever made in my life.
0: Yeah, well, a lot of us can say that, yeah. Dave, that marrying our wives are the best thing that we've ever done, right?
1: Exactly.
0: And you, as I said when we started talking, you've got quite a family, 11 grandchildren, 5 great-grandchildren. Are those numbers up to date? Or?
1: Yeah, that's pretty much it. Trying to think. I think we'll probably have a few more great-grands, but thankfully, seven of them live right here in our hometown, so we get to see them pretty often.
0: Yeah, that's fantastic. That's every father and grandfather's dream, is to have them close by.
1: Right.
0: So you married Laura, and you built this great family. But all during this time, your faith was playing a major role in your life.
1: Yes, that's correct. I've always been involved with church, currently it's the Lenexa Baptist Church in Lenexa, Kansas, but I've always been very active in my church. I've been a deacon in Southern Baptist Church. I have a Bible study that I lead every Friday morning with some very interesting guys here in town, and so yes, my relationship with Jesus Christ is very important to me.
0: Dave, there's something of a debate going on both in the church and in the media too about whether there's a revival building up. I think you would agree that in recent decades there isn't much of a debate about the fact that there's been something of a falling away from the church, particularly among young people. But good people differ right now about whether there really is a revival or not. And of course, revivals happen in God's time, not ours. But what does your instinct tell you about? Do you see something stirring out there as in the center of America and the breadbasket, a place like Kansas, about the people returning to the church and to the Bible and to Jesus?
1: Well, we're very fortunate in our particular church. It's a fast-growing church. It's a large church. We probably 3,000, 3,500 members, but we have to constantly expand to different locations and start satellite churches because of the attendance. We just get overwhelmed with parking and space in the church. But directly to your question, what we see here is the young people, I'm going to say maybe 18 to 30, we've got a group that meets in our church on Wednesday evenings, and it just overflows. The young people are turning to Jesus, and it's amazing to watch.
0: Well, that's wonderful to hear. We tape these shows a little bit ahead of time from when they actually play, but one of the things that happened not long ago is this reading of the Bible out loud at the National Museum of the Bible. It was a wonderful idea. And, you know, I think that God can use that in its own way, you know, that people participated in it. I think there were 500 people, including the president of the United States, that participated in it. And it's been shared, that experience has been shared many, many times. Dr. Dobson and I, even in those latter times when he was dealing with illness, talked about the fact that, you know, we want America to be great, but America's not going to be great again unless it's godly again.
1: Well, I certainly agree with that. You know, and we had one of our members, close friend of Laura and mine, Rich Bott, who bought radio, participated in that. But prior to that event, we actually did the same thing in our local church. We just had our members read through the whole Bible, and that just concluded.
0: Really?
1: Yes. And it was a lead up to what you're describing there. But Laura and I both participated in that, as many, many of our friends.
0: That's fantastic. I had almost forgotten about that. There were Christian, you know, churches and Christian groups around America that have been sort of part of doing this leading up to the big event. And that would be a wonderful thing to make a tradition, you know, to repeat as often as possible. I think it was all the way when I served in the Reagan administration, I think it was 1983, that Reagan declared 1983 the year of the Bible.
1: Right.
0: I don't know. I bet now if we tried to do that, there'd be an argument about it in the Congress.
1: Would.
0: Yeah, there's some people that would be deeply offended by saying that the year was the year of the Bible. They've got all kinds of other weeks dedicated to, you know, all sorts of other things. But a year devoted to the Bible, that would be a bridge too far for some of these characters,
1: exactly.
0: I'm afraid. So, Dave, I knew Senator Dole. Usually we were on the same side. Sometimes, you know, politics being what it is, we would have our little disagreements. But that was a different generation. Bob Dole was an American hero, sacrificed greatly for his country. share with us, if you will, how you first crossed paths with him. And I believe you've got this wonderful story. I don't want to put you on the spot, but a lot of people, Bob Dole didn't brag about his sacrifice, and a lot of people weren't totally aware of it. So I think our audience would be interested in hearing that story too.
1: Well, Senator Dole and I met in 1968. I was running for the state Senate, and he was running for the first time for the U.S. Senate. He was in a very tough race. He was running against Congressman Bill Roy, who was very, very well known and really knew how to run a campaign. So as it got down to it, I had decided not to run for governor. I was lieutenant governor, decided not to run for governor. And the senator, we had met at my mother-in-law's house at that time because she asked us both to come for a coffee. And that's how we got acquainted and established a 25-year relationship. But in any event, I took over his campaign. And when I went up to the campaign headquarters, looking through all of the documents and papers just laying around on the desk, I found an article talking about his war experience. People in Kansas didn't really know that. And so I came up with the idea of taking a newspaper size piece of paper and reprinting the story. And the top of it was just the words guts in great big letters, G-U-T-S. And it certainly describes his experience.
0: Wow.
1: And so I got people who had motorhomes, and we had a whole fleet of them. We went all over the state of Kansas, up and down Main Street, handing those things out. And that's really when the people of Kansas really understood what he had gone through. And, he was a tremendous athlete in his youth, KU athlete, played basketball for Fall Gallon. You know, it was a tremendous story. And, you know, his body was just ruined by that event on the battlefield in the Po Valley. So
0: yes,
1: to overcome all that was terrific. You know, and another kind of interesting side note is Senator Daniel Inouye from Hawaii was in the same rehab hospital with him.
0: So, yeah, the fact that two of those men would end up in the United States Senate is amazing. And of course, you know, those two senators would have had their disagreements. One was a Democrat and Senator Dole was a Republican, but they did have that bond. And as I recall, there were things they were able to work together on, and they always respected each other because they both loved America enough to make that kind of sacrifice on the battlefield.
1: Definitely, definitely.
0: You continued to work on Senator Dole's Senate campaigns, and were you involved in his effort to the presidential race too? Or
1: I was, up until the very last one, I was very central to all of those races. And matter of fact, probably my most intense campaign with him was when he was picked to run with Gerald Ford in 76. I was the chairman of the Kansas Republican Party and, of course, delegate to the convention and all that. But I was very central. I was the assistant to Senator Bob Griffin on the floor. He was Ford's campaign chairman on the floor. So Senator Griffin came up and wanted to, Kansas was on the front row because of Dole. So Senator Griffin wanted to be up there. So we sat side by side through the whole thing. And but I was very instrumental in that. And then as the convention came to a close, Stu Spencer was up on the podium and we could just kind of look up at the podium, and all of a sudden, I saw him doing this, and so he said, come up.
0: Motioning for you to come up.
1: So I went through the door underneath the podium and went into backstage. I didn't come on the stage, but Stu said, you know, you seem to be the guy closest to Senator Dole, so we need you to run the vice presidential part of this campaign and be the liaison with the campaign and the president, President Ford. So that's what I did through that Ford Dole campaign.
0: Wow. So, Dave, you know, one of the things Christians have been divided about, this used to drive Dr. Dobson crazy. And when he would get upset about it, he would call me and we'd get upset about it together. But it was, you know, we would run into pastors and just fellow believers who had convinced themselves that as Christians, they should stay out of government and out of politics because that was dirty and it wasn't, you know, a godly thing to do. And of course, if Christians all did that, then the people that were making all the decisions about governing us would not be the right people. Sure. So, you know, Dr. Dobson for years and the James Dobson Family Institute today is committed to pushing the idea of Christian citizenship. From everything I know about you, all of your opportunities in public life, your faith was always right there driving you, leading you in the decisions you made. So what would you say to our listeners that might be absent without leave in this battle that we're in our country about whether we're going to remain one nation under God or not?
1: Yeah. If we are going to remain one nation under God, Christians have got to get involved, because we see it at every level. We see it here in our communities where Christians and hunters, this is something I came across the other day. Christians and hunters are the worst at getting involved in voting. Why, I do not know. But it's resulted in our community of the just real liberal people taking over our government at every level, school board, city politics. We've got to change that, because if there's any hope for us going forward, Christians have got to get involved in the political arena.
0: I don't want to get you in trouble, Dave, but the church that you're a proud member of now, does your pastor understand this need for the congregation to be active citizens?
1: Absolutely. And he is very encouraging from the pulpit. I mean, he's obviously tries to be even-handed about it, but he is a strong believer in involvement in politics for Christian people and encourages in every way possible.
0: That's great to hear. We need more pastors and priests and rabbis, faith leaders of all kind to do that. My goodness, where's the time going? We've talked for 20 plus minutes and I've got a couple hours worth of more things to ask you, Dave. I know even at this age stage in life, you're a busy guy, but Dave, could you come back and spend another day with us talking about these things?
1: Oh, I would absolutely love it. It's been a pleasure to be with you.
2: Well, a life well lived doesn't happen by accident. 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
6: For American Family News, I'm Robert Thornton. The red carpet was rolled out for President Donald Trump earlier today ahead of his big meeting with Chinese President Xi Jinping. Here's Fox Business's Edward Lawrence.
7: When he landed, the president was met with a lot of fanfare. There were 300 Chinese children waving U.S. and Chinese flags. And coming off Air Force One, trailing behind was Elon Musk and Jensen Huang, the CEO of NVIDIA. Having them come down the stairs shows the Chinese President Trump is serious about business. Posting on True Social this, I will be asking President Xi, a leader of extraordinary discretion, to open up China so that these brilliant people can work their magic and help bring the People's Republic to an even higher level. Now, the list of CEOs and business executives foaming at the mouth here to do business in China coming with President Donald Trump, there's now 17 in that delegation.
6: Some of the tech CEOs in China for the meeting include Tesla CEO Elon Musk and Apple CEO Tim Cook. Interior Secretary Doug Burgum told Fox yesterday that he believes the president is in the strongest position of any American leader, as China's reliance on foreign resources puts them in a weakened state during negotiations. Senators are warning about little Trojan horses that China is sending all over the globe. More from AFN's Chris Woodward.
8: Ohio Senator Bernie Moreno has co-introduced the Connected Vehicle Security Act of 2026. The purpose is to, quote, defend the American auto industry from the existential threat of predatory Chinese automobiles by banning them and their connected components from the American market. Talking about the bill on Fox News Channel, Moreno said the vehicles are massively subsidized to undermine America's auto industry and spy on people.
9: These cars have lots of cameras, they send back data to the Communist Party, and can be remotely controlled by the Communist Party.
8: Michigan Senator Alyssa Slotkin is Moreno's co-sponsor. She described Chinese-made cars as surveillance packages on wheels with the ability to collect on American citizens and sensitive sites.
10: You can imagine somebody working at an Air Force base. They drive in. These things are surveilling the Air Force base. They also know who's driving the vehicle, their habits, where they go, where they come from. And all that data, as we just said, goes back to the Communist Party. We would never allow Americans to purchase surveillance devices from the Communist Party of China. And that's exactly what these automobiles are. So our bill insists that that not happen. It hermetically seals the U.S. market. These cars are about 20 or 30% cheaper than most cars because they're massively subsidized. These are basically little Trojan horses that they're throwing all over the globe.
8: I'm Chris Woodward.
6: The Senate votes to confirm the next chairman of the Federal Reserve. Here's Fox's Grinnell Scott.
11: The vote begins a new leadership chapter for the Fed under Kevin Warsh.
12: The ayes are 54, the nays are 45. The nomination is confirmed.
11: Senate Democrats almost solidly stood against Warsh's nomination. Only one, John Fetterman of Pennsylvania, joined every Republican to confirm Warsh. Jerome Powell's term as Fed chair ends Friday, but he said he will remain on the Board of Governors for an indefinite period. Powell was the focus of criticism from President Trump and also the focus of a federal investigation that was dropped last month, opening the door for Warsh's confirmation. Grinnell Scott, Fox News.
6: U.S. wholesale inflation came in hot last month. Producer prices rose 6% from a year earlier, the most since December of 2022, as the Iran war pushed up energy prices and put pressure on companies to pass along higher costs to consumers. In weather news, the brewing Super El Nino, set to take effect this summer, may self-destruct after reaching its peak and would usher in a rapid La Nina return in 2027. This according to Fox Weather. El Nino tends to bring increased storms across the U.S. from California to Florida, as well as drier conditions for the northern tier from Washington to Ohio. And now a check of Wall Street. The Dow lost 67, the S&P added 43, and the Nasdaq rose 314. That's a wrap on news this time around. Find more news at AFN.net.
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0: 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And in return for that, for you signing up, we'll send you a free sample of one of June's most popular books. Well, June, tonight we're going to talk about, in this call that's coming up, the topic anxiety. And there's things that we faced when we were young that made us feel anxious, and then they resolve themselves. But then there's things that we face as an adult that we're not as easily able to resolve. So in your Keys for Living book, Anxiety, Calming the Fearful Heart, you wrote a lot of great information about anxiety. Would you share some with us?
1: Some people think it's only a major adult problem, but you can see it in a little toddler. When a mommy or daddy drops off that child at the daycare center, and sometimes just the look on the face, anxiety, or a student who's always silent, afraid to speak up in class. You can see it in a kid who's waiting for some kind of immune shot, or a patient who's waiting on a major test result. In fact, those who are speakers, or it could be somebody who's presenting live, I'm thinking even a song. It could be a fearful friend who repeatedly declines your invitation to attend an event. But somehow there's huge anxiety. It can be seen in shaky hands, tapping feet, tense shoulders, or endless pacing of a loved one, or you hear it in short breaths, quick questions, irritable tone, irrational fear expressed by someone you barely know. It can be felt by a pounding heart or sweaty palms. Sometimes it's abdominal pain or pressure in the chest or hot flashes or cold chills. I think it's like on many levels you can sense there's something anxious within that other person. It's like there's this mental impact of racing thoughts, trouble concentrating. Some people then can't sleep. They're wide-eyed. Some have persistent nightmares. Somebody just told me about the nightmares 2 days ago. Or fearful, just unknowns that accompanied by like ongoing stress and strain. So what is this? It is anxiety. For some, anxiety comes and goes as a temporary visitor that occupies only a small space of life. But for others, anxiety makes itself right at home. It's a lifelong guest that is actually an unwanted guest that settles into every area of your life, constantly disrupting your day and affecting your loved ones. But regardless, whether the anxiety is a temporary visitor or a lifelong lodger, you also have a constant companion, and you need to know him and recognize him, a faithful friend who promises to never leave you nor forsake you. He is your strong savior. We're talking about our Lord and Savior, Jesus Christ, who literally comes beside us every day, helping and upholding you each step of the way. He is your Lord. And he says these words to calm your anxious heart. Do not fear, for I am with you. Do not be dismayed, for I am your God. I will strengthen you and help you. I will uphold you with my righteous right hand. It's found in Isaiah 41, verse 10. Notice, he says, do not fear, for I am with you. I am your God. I will strengthen you. I will help you. The active role he takes is substantial. And we need to come to know him personally, which will help our anxiety decrease.
2: What does it look like to follow the Lord when you're grieving or anxious or so stressed out that you don't even know what step to take next? 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

0: Welcome back to Hope of the Night. If you have questions about our topic tonight, June was just teaching from her Keys for Living book, Anxiety, Calming the Fearful Heart. 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
1: Wonderful. Hi, Samuel.
2: Hey, how you doing?
1: Doing good. Glad you're joining us. How can we help you?
2: Well, first I want to say it is such a honor to talk to you. I've listened to you for a while, ever since my oldest daughter was a baby. I kind of lost touch, but I got back in contact with you, and I've always wanted to call, but, you know, there's always been that fear, but I'm just glad I get to talk to you.
1: Well, it's a joy to have you, Samuel. How can we help you?
2: Okay, so basically what's been going on is I have had anxiety off and on for a while, and I can kind of start from the beginning. When I was a kid, I had a dad who was, you know, he was a Christian, but he had a lot of hurts and things going on with him, which caused him to kind of put it off on us. He would literally tell us, you know, as little kids, talking about 5, 4, and 3, he would be like, you know, you guys need to get saved or you're going to hell.
1: Or
2: he would just like really lay it on us. Not starting like you're supposed to start with kids, you know, letting them know about Jesus's love and how he wants us to have a relationship with him. He didn't start that way. But he just started really, really tough on us. And as a kid at that age, I didn't really understand it, you know.
1: Of course.
2: So I just remember at that age, I used to, you know, look outside my window, just kind of waiting for the sky to fall, really. You know, my dad used to tell us about the rapture. He used to tell us about the end times. He used to tell us about all this bad stuff, just all the bad stuff. And then, you know, as a kid, I'm just like, oh, no, you know, I'm in my room by myself looking out the window for hours saying, is this going to be the day? So that's kind of how that started with me. But as I grew older, I started to experience things. So like I said, it was that. And then, my mom and dad had divorced way before I was probably about like three years old. And around 5 years old, like I said, I was experiencing those fears. But around that time, I was also molested as a kid by my mother's boyfriend's nephew. And so, you're taking what you're experiencing as a kid from your dad. Then you're compiling that on top of it, and then the divorce and all that. So here I am, this five-year-old, trying to deal with whatever is plaguing me, you know, with all that. I eventually started to make it through. I eventually started to work it out, and then I'll say around the year I was about 12, 13, I went to go live with my dad. So now I'm away from my mom, and my dad, I go to live with my dad, and, he wouldn't let me talk to my mom. He would basically try to use the issues they were having, against my mom by keeping me away from her. I lived in Pittsburgh at the time. My mom lived in Columbus at the time, and, he would just do everything he could to keep me from talking to her. When he would get mad and stuff. And so I experienced that.
1: What was your relationship like with your mother?
2: With my mom, it was really good. It was really good. You know, as a kid, the only boy out of three kids, I would

0: it got a little bit older. I was probably around 18, where I went to go kind of go back to Columbus to go live with my mom, my grandma specifically. I graduated from high school in 2003, and I was starting to kind of, at that time, I had given my life to God, given my life to Christ. I started to kind of research God for myself, get to know Jesus for myself.
1: Yes.
0: And I started to understand that, you know, Jesus was not this boogeyman that my dad had painted him out to be. That he was actually love. You know, that he loved me.
1: Yes.
0: That he wanted a relationship with me. That he wanted me to, you know, live right. And he taught me how to do that. And, you know, and so I just started to learn who Jesus was for myself. But those fears kind of, like, stayed in the background. And once I figured out the relationship part with Jesus, then it was like that fear started to kind of bleed into other stuff. I started to notice it. Every time I tried to overcome a hurdle, like I was on anxiety medicines, I was on Ritalin. This is around the time Ritalin was kind of just first becoming popular.
1: Mm-hmm.
0: I was on Ritalin. I was on Adderall. When I went to go live with my grandmother, I literally stopped myself from taking it. I said, okay, I'm 18. I can do what I want. I stopped taking it, which is probably not the best thing to do when you're on that type of medicine. But I feel like that kind of helped. That kind of made it a little bit worse, because now here I am, was comfortable in this bubble of medicine, and now I'm just literally taking myself off cold turkey. So that affected me, and so, you know, those fears started to kind of bubble up a little bit. You know, each thing that I did, each thing I accomplished, those fears would come up. You know, I was afraid I wasn't going to get married. I was afraid that, you know, there was something wrong with me because I was molested. I was afraid that I wasn't going to be able to work because I was on medicine. My dad painted this picture like, you know, boy, you can't work. You're on medicine. You know, and I had talked to my counselor at the time, and I said, hey, you know, do you think I can get a job? And he was like, yeah, you can get a job. We want you to get a job. We encourage you to. And my dad didn't like that, you know, because I was on medicine, he was getting free money, SSI, to take care of me. And he didn't like that because it was messing with that money. So, you know, and like I said, that's where I went to go live with my grandmother. I graduated high school. I got me a good job. I was working at Kroger's at the time. And I was now beginning to live what my dad said I couldn't do. And kind of the driving force behind that was I did not want to be like my dad. My dad refused to get a job. My dad refused to pay his way. You know, the Bible says that, you know, a man that doesn't work doesn't eat.
1: Yeah, right.
0: And so I made it up in my mind that I was going to work. I was going to take care of myself, you know, and the SSI money went away. I was making my own money. I was doing good, doing real good. I got my license. You know, just things were looking good, you know, and the fear really wasn't there. But like I said, I knew it was in the background. I knew it was in the background. Probably around when I was like 22, 23, I had a friend who died of a heart attack. And that kind
1: That's
0: of...
1: early.
0: Yeah, very early, very young. And he wasn't saved. He didn't believe in God. He didn't believe in Jesus. He didn't believe in any of that. And so when that happened, that anxiety came back full force. Because, you know, I knew he was dead, but also I knew that he was separated from God. It shook me to my core. And I found myself almost a vegetable. You know, at this time, I'm living in my own apartment, and I'm doing my own thing, and all of a sudden, I literally left my apartment. I didn't even put in my 30-day notice or nothing. I literally left everything.

0: year and went to go live with my grandmother. And I was so, I wouldn't get out of bed. My grandmother used to lay me on her shoulder or lay me on her lap and just would rub my head and pray for me for weeks and weeks and weeks. I was going through this. Like, I just did not want to face the world. I had quit my job without any notice. Well, I pretty much got fired, but I should say, because I didn't go back. I was in a deep, deep, deep depression because of this. I remember crying a lot. And so just knowing that he was where he was at, and it just shook me to a core. And it was like I kind of turned that fear onto myself where I said, you know, this could be you. You know, you could die not only physically, but die spiritually away from God. Because at this point, I was kind of playing the field. I don't know if I said this or not, but I was doing both. I was living. I was trying to be a Christian, but I was also trying to live in the world. And so this is why this was so such a traumatic experience for me. God was, you know, I felt like God was telling me, you know, I needed to get myself right. You know, I can't keep playing the field like that. You know, I have to choose. You know, the Bible says, choose ye this day who you will serve, you know.
1: Yes.
0: And so that incident or that thing that happened to my friend really shook me to my core. And like I said, I was a vegetable for a while. But through the prayers of my family and friends and, you know, my mother, the Lord restored my mind. He restored my mind, got me back on track. And, you know, I vowed that I would not, you know, I would make up my mind. I was going to serve Christ full time.
1: Yes.
0: And, got back on track with that. Then I kind of slipped back again. I started to, I was messing around with this woman, her name is Carrie, who I ended up having a baby with. And then we end up getting married. So now I'm married, I have a baby on the way, and I'm trying to figure out what to do in that situation. And so here I am trying to live right, but I'm also trying to handle that situation, you know. And so now I don't know what to do. But that relationship turned out to be so bad. Like, we would argue all the time. And do things we wasn't supposed to be doing, and as a result, we ended up splitting up.
1: I'll tell you what, we need to take a quick break here. Solomon, Samuel, you're doing great explaining. Thank you.
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0: 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Adjust that time. We're in Central Time. We're here in Texas, but you adjust that depending on where you live. That's when you'll need to be available to be on the program. But we're happy to have you, whether it's a simple question about God's Word, a relationship issue, or maybe something you've been carrying since childhood. Whatever it is, we want to help you, and we'd love for you to be our guest. Let's continue this call with June Samuel.
1: Well, Samuel, you were describing in your 20s getting involved with a woman, and you married, wife became pregnant, and then the relationship fell apart, and you divorced. Is that correct?
2: Yeah, we divorced.
1: Okay. And then what happened in regard to the child?
2: Okay. So during that marriage, I actually had a second child before we divorced. I think we had that child thinking that it was going to kind of help bring us back together.
1: Right.
2: But it ended up not working. We ended up still divorcing. She ended up getting, you know how you do split parenting, but the
1: yes.
2: mom gets like the residential custody.
1: Yes.
2: Yeah. So
1: usually
2: that's
1: customary, right?
2: Yeah. And so I ended up.
1: So you had visiting rights.
2: Yeah, I got visiting rights. We did split parenting. I got to see them every other weekend. And,
1: okay.
2: I was kind of going on with my life, other than just, you know, the shared parenting and whatever. But then another traumatic thing happened where I found out that my ex and her boyfriend at the time were sexually doing things to my daughter. At this point, their mother got arrested. Rewinding. I had noticed things about my daughter. You know, they would come to my house with, you know, not all their clothes on. I noticed my daughter said something like, you know, mommy and her boyfriend holds me down. You know, and so, you know, of course, me being a dad, I called her and said, hey, what is she saying? What is she talking about? And she assured me that nothing was happening. And I believed her because, you know, at this point, other than this argument, she's always been somebody that I could trust. And so, but I had got a call from, you know, Child and Family Services saying that I need to come pick up my daughter because her mother had been arrested. A week before that, her boyfriend had been arrested, but I had never met her boyfriend before. And so my daughter's sister, who she had kids before our marriage, their grandmother had contacted me and said, hey, Sam, you know, do you know anything about this? You know, we're all upset. And she sent me a picture of which would end up being Carrie's boyfriend. And I said, well, who is it? I don't know who this is. And they said, well, this is Carrie's boyfriend. And so I said, okay. And so I contacted her, and I said, it was saying that he had been arrested and that they had confiscated his electronic devices and found a whole bunch of pictures and things on his electronic device. And so I contacted her, and I said, hey, you know, what is this all about? And she was like, don't worry, Sam, nothing's wrong. They have not been touched. This is the second time she has said this to me. And so at this point, you know, I mean, being the intimate person I am, I'm thinking, okay, I'm still trusting her. I said she's a victim along with the girls. So I'm trying to be a supportive person. I'm like, hey, you know, I'm sorry you're going through this. If you need anything from me, if you need me, just come and get the girls, let me know, and I'll do that, right? And so, but like I said, a week later, they ended up arresting her as well. So at this point, they asked me to come down and get my daughter from the Children's Services. But they asked me to come to the police station beforehand. And then they basically laid it all out for me, you know, how she was involved, how she basically orchestrated everything by sending him pictures and, of the girls, how she basically handed them to him. He had, and they was even able to pinpoint from the time that she started, well, he started the conversation by saying, you know, I'm having sexual thoughts about, you know, something that, you know, and she asked what it was, and she told, and he told her, and then she kind of fueled the fire from there. And so my youngest baby, she was the one who got the majority of it. They had found pictures of her, you know, doing sexual acts with them while they were having sex, basically. And so, you know, so now that, you know, I'm at this point, you know, I'm doing good. I'm going to church. I'm trying to be what God has called me to be. But then this falls into my lap, and the anxiety just kind of picks back up again. You know what I mean? And so that ended with their mother getting 40 years and her boyfriend getting 45 years. It was a federal case. He had did this prior. And so this was kind of a, you know, the thing that kind of put him away. And she got 40 years. So now I'm dealing with kids who are hurting, you know, who basically went through the same thing I did, you know, as far as being
1: now, what are their ages now?
2: Right now, my oldest is 16. My baby, she is now nine years old.
1: Okay.
2: But I think when that happened, they were like 5 and, so she was probably about 12. Yeah.
1: Okay.
2: So 12 and 5. But it had been happening for about 2 years up to that point, this sexual thing. So I ended up getting custody of them. My whole world was just turned upside down, and I'm getting full custody of them. I end up, you know, having to go through that reading statement to the accusers of what they did, you know, and having to go through that trauma with them. And, you know, it was just very, very tough, very, very tough. And I truly believe that if I didn't have the Lord, I wouldn't have been able to respond the way I did. Because, you know, while everybody was throwing the book at her and was saying, you know, you're going to hell and all these bad things, you know, God, there was a, I even though it had not fully set in, you know, I told her, I said, you know, God told me that if I don't forgive you, then he will not forgive me. And I said that I told her, I said that process has started in my heart to forgive you, you know. And I said, you know, I told them that I'm going to teach these girls not to hate her, you know, I mean, not to hate her. I'm not going to say anything bad about her. You know, if they ask me questions, of course, I'll answer them. But, you know, I want them to know that, you know, hatred is not going to change anything, you know, but, you know, but I'm going to leave it up to them when they decide they want to forgive her. But I just tell them the importance of forgiving her and why it's important to choose forgiveness over hate. So, so right now they, you know, they were at that point, they're living with me. But, you know, it took months and months to get over the crying and the, you know, and the screaming and I miss my mother and, you know, but even since then, you know, I've gotten remarried again. I've had 2 more daughters, so now I have 4 daughters. And, you know, I still deal with my daughter's behavior, my younger daughter's behavior because of what happened to her. The other daughter, she's a little bit more secluded. She kind of stays to herself. But I know they're hurting, you know, so that kind of anxiety kind of came back up again because I know what they've gone through, but not exactly, but I know what they've gone through as far as the abuse. And so, you know, and so I truly believe God has called me to preach God's word, but I just feel like this thing is been kind of like a cloud over my head, this anxiety, because it seems like every time I get a step forward, something bad happens, and it kind of, you know, pushes me down, and I just feel like there's this glass ceiling, you know, that I just cannot get over, and so that's kind of the reason why I'm calling, is just trying to get through that.
1: Is it, are you saying, because the circumstances seem overwhelming and you did not anticipate having full care of four daughters, but the bottom line is, are you saying that that is what you believe is causing the anxiety? It's the content of what the abuse was, but also having your four daughters now with you. Is that correct, or is it really not quite that?
2: No. That is that. Life can seem overwhelming at times. Mm-hmm. For me and my wife, dealing with a child with the bad behavior and discipline issue, because her mom did not discipline her at all. And so dealing with that, you know, just the everyday, basically what I'm trying to say is that I've dealt with this anxiety for a long time, and it just seems like every time I try to get over it or try to go to that next level, some situation pushes it back down. And so it's not specifically the situation, because if you take the anxiety out of the equation, it is what it is. You know what I mean? But with that anxiety, it's just like you're trying to defend yourself, but your hands are handcuffed.
1: Yes.
2: Does that make sense?
1: Okay. Yes, and the good news is this. Anxiety typically is a feeling of apprehension or nervousness over something imminent, but which has an uncertain outcome. And that uncertain outcome can impact you tremendously. But I think what you and I can talk about is, what will your circumstance be? What is accurate? I know that I said that usually anxiety has this uncertain outcome, but there are certain things that will ground you, Sam. It's like there's going to be that which will give you, I'm going to call it like an anchor.
2: Mm-hmm.
1: And Jesus is your anchor.
2: Yeah.
1: And in fact, he's called the anchor of the soul. The Bible says we have this anchor firm and secure.
2: Yeah.
1: He is your anchor. And the important thing is to regularly look at the scripture that says that, because this will help stabilize you when you don't know everything.
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0: Welcome back to Hope of the Night. I want to extend the invitation again. 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We'd love to have you on the program, whether it's a simple issue or a complex multi-layer trauma that you've been carrying since childhood, whatever it is, there's no reason for you to go it alone or to go down the internet's many rabbit holes. We want to give you the biblical truth, practical help, and hope that will get you through the situations and start to fix things for you. So let's finish up this call with June and Sam.
1: Well, my friend, I want to say, number one, I'm impressed with you. You have four daughters.
2: Mm-hmm.
1: Now, I'm going to say the ages. I think you're saying they are 16, 12, 9, and 5. Is that correct?
2: No.
1: Sorry.
2: There's six. No, you're fine. You're fine. It's 16. There's 9. And actually, there's 2 and 1.
1: There are two. Say that one more time.
2: 16, 9, 2-year-old, and a 1-year-old.
1: Oh, a 2-year-old. And okay, I misunderstood. Okay, thank you. Now, the fact that you didn't just bail on them mm-hmm. is huge because they desperately need stability.
2: Mm-hmm.
1: They need a father figure that they can count on. And I intentionally will tell you that the statistics are 1 in 3 girls are victims of childhood sexual abuse. 1 out of every 3. And so it's all the more tragic when you realize, you know, you're wanting to help. Now, this has already occurred in their lives, but there is a healing process where your role is huge. And it's the consistency that is imperative for you to have. Many years ago, I was a youth director. I was a fairly new Christian, but I was youth director at a church of 600 in the junior high division alone. And I can tell you it was precious. The students were needy. They were biblical. I wasn't raised with any scripture or a Bible or anything. So I was stunned at watching, because it was right after college and the pastor said, "You are going to be our junior high director." I can tell you, I was told multiple times about sexual abuse that had occurred. And there was not one Christian book available. There was not a book like that had not existed. So I don't know if we technically were the first to come out with a book on childhood sexual abuse. I am going to send this to you because it has multiple helpful information. And my sister, who at the time was living in Denver, she called me on the phone and she said, "June, do you know the name Marilyn Vanderburr?" And I said, "No, I don't." And she said, "Well, she's been Miss America from Denver, and it's her father who sexually violated her from age 5 to 18. And I wrote up her story because there are so many important things that she experienced that victims of childhood sexual abuse that they experience. And she was one of those. She became a day child and a night child, meaning the day child had no knowledge of the night child. And so she, at the time, it would be called multiple personality disorder, or it was actually, people called it, well, today it's dissociative identity disorder, where they can split. So I don't, and so just for you to know about this, we have solutions all the way through of what to do. And I promise you, this will be very, very practical and helpful, because when they experience this kind of abuse, first of all, it's against the law. Mm-hmm. And there are things that typically they don't tell because they don't know to tell. They've been told not to tell. So that's why your role is so significant. And I know this will help you when you receive it as a gift from our ministry. And you'll be able to see your role as highly significant. By the way, I'll go on and say this. For many kids, the father figure can be difficult, because if there is abuse for children, they have a hard time processing this. They don't know how to process this, and the objective needs to be to ultimately help them come to Christ and let them know that it's like the earthly father, the father figure that they had, it does not represent the heavenly father. They need to hear that they are very different. The Heavenly Father is very different from the earthly father. And because I know I had an experience like this, and with a cousin, and I finally learned I needed to stay out of the room where he would be if he were by himself. But I had a little difficulty with the concept of a father. My father did not sexually abuse me. I was beaten, but that's different. And I think when you receive this, it's going to give you a lot of practical help. And it may be at some point you'll share it with your 16-year-old. Because it could be very helpful to her, very comforting, because we take Marilyn's story all the way through, and I've taught this in Russia, I've taught it in Ukraine, I've taught it in multiple places, and it gives great understanding. But to not address it it's like, Here's this huge monster in the room, and people are acting like he doesn't exist. My point is, this happened, and with the degree of frequency, 1 in 3 girls, you can imagine how imperative it is that truth be communicated. And as I say that, I'll go on and say that kids often are threatened. If you tell, I will, and it all the way, I'll kill you, I'll kill your pet, I'll all kinds of threats can be levied against children. And do you happen to know if that was part of the language that they were told?
2: I don't believe so.
1: Okay.
2: Because another reason I say that is the mom was there with them the whole mm-hmm. time. And
1: okay.
2: so, but what I do think is that because she was there, it was probably like, well, if mommy says it's okay, then it's okay.
1: Okay, got it.
2: You understand?
1: Okay. Oh, yes, absolutely.
2: Yeah.
1: Wow. All the more, you know, I'm going to pray that you will have a discernment even beyond your years, that you
2: yeah.
1: will literally be taught by the Lord each step of the way. And, you know, God is going to use you to help a lot of other people down the road, but especially
2: yeah.
1: the kids,
2: yeah.
1: whether it's age 16 or 9 or 2, you know, the point is, it is vital that they have you as trustworthy.
2: Yeah.
1: They need you to be trustworthy and to have the positive affection of the hand on the shoulder, whatever is appropriate and right, that
2: yeah.
1: is so it's distinguished from
2: mm-hmm.
1: wrong touch. But
2: yeah.
1: You know, Samuel, it's interesting that God is entrusting you within these children. They didn't ask for this, but this is where you can literally make a difference in the lives of not just your kids, but it's going to be very interesting to see how God is going to craft your life, because He's going to use you because you've experienced tragedy and confusion, and more than anything, He is your rock. He is your, literally, the Bible says, "I am the Lord your God who takes hold of your right hand and says to you, do not fear, I will help you." That passage in Isaiah 41:13, if you want to, you can write that down and literally just repeat it every day and thank Him that He is your God who takes hold of your right hand and says, do not fear, I will help you, because He will do that. That's Isaiah 41:13. If you would like for us to talk again, we can definitely do that. Would you like that? Okay.
2: Yeah.
1: Well, then we can talk some about the anxiety and anything about the abuse that you would find helpful.
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0: themselves more fully, they loot more completely. Until finally they say, we're going to take your smart people and your talented people, and we're going to destroy your ability to reproduce, to maintain your equilibrium. That's the final stage of this looting in 2 Kings 25 on the seventh day of the fifth month in the 19th year of Nebuchadnezzar. The commander of the imperial guard, an official of the king of Babylon, came to Jerusalem and he set fire to the temple of the Lord. They're going to burn the bank. We've taken everything these people have. We can burn the bank now. The royal palaces and all the houses of Jerusalem. Every important building he burned down. They've plundered everything they want. You see, Jesus said it in John chapter 10 and verse 10. If you'll ever come to the conclusion that spiritual forces are more real than any other force, the Bible and history will make much more sense. Jesus said, I've come that you might have life and have it abundantly, but the thief comes to steal, to kill, and destroy. When God withdraws his protection, the end result is complete destruction. It may not arrive immediately. It may look like looting and plundering. It may look like a slow deterioration, like momentum is being lost. But what has happened is God has stepped back, or the people have walked out from under the protection of God and refused his invitations to repent or to change or to bring realignment or to engage in obedience again. And they continue in their stubbornness. And all the wealth has been plundered. Everything's been looted. So the only thing it's good for now is to be destroyed. That's a demonic expression. It's the judgment of God. Every important building he burned down. The whole Babylonian army under the command of the guard broke down the walls around Jerusalem. If I could take you to the city today, we could stand on you could see the destruction. The commander of the guard carried into exile the people who remained in the city, along with the rest of the populace and those who had gone over to the king of Babylon. But the commander left behind some of the poorest people to work the vineyards and the fields. And the Babylonians broke up the bronze pillars, the movable stands, the bronze sea that were at the temple of the Lord. It's where they prepared the things for sacrifice. They were made out of bronze. So they cut up all the bronze and carried it back to Babylon. Again, this is not a one-time event, the exile. There are many breakthroughs in this process. There are multiple times and places where God intervenes, where he sends a prophetic message. He sends a person to say, don't go this way, to provide direction, to give the people alternatives. And repeatedly, not once or twice or a handful of times, dozens and dozens and dozens of times, when God intervenes and he gives the people a choice, a fork in the road, they rebel. You see, breakthroughs require change on the part of those who benefit. If we take the breakthroughs, if we take God's interventions and we continue on our own way, we give momentum to destruction. The inhabitants of the land did not anticipate God's judgment. They only understood God to be a God who would bless them. Because he delivered them from Egypt, and it's a part of their narrative. Because he fed them manna in the wilderness, it's in a part of their national story. Because he turned back Assyrian armies and he turned back Moabite armies and he defeated Goliath. And they have this rich history of the interventions of God. And so they can scarcely imagine that their enemies can conquer them. Their consciences have been so calloused that the message of grace and mercy is so prevalent that they can't imagine a just God. There's breakthroughs in Babylon with Daniel and his friends, in Persia with Esther. But God doesn't bring them freedom from their slavery or from their difficulty. In fact, they are 70 years will pass before the people can return to Jerusalem. Think of all the children born into slavery. Think of all the children born that never worshiped in the temple, that never had a Passover meal on the Mount of Olives. Think of the young men and women that spent their entire lives in foreign lands, speaking a foreign language, thinking about Jerusalem. Nehemiah was so grieved when he heard about the condition of Jerusalem that he left the service of the king and made a very dangerous journey back to Jerusalem. Folks, it is not a simple thing to ignore the Lord. When you see the looting begin, we should understand God is sending an invitation.
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4: Everybody knows the importance of self-esteem to our psychological health, so it isn't surprising that we try to enhance it in ourselves and our children. But it is a little kooky to think that self-esteem is the central psychological source from which we can get all kinds of positive outcomes, or when we think that low self-esteem causes all social problems. California set up a state government task force on self-esteem in the 1980s based on the theory that raising self-esteem in young people would reduce crime, teen pregnancy, drug abuse, low school grades, and pollution. Academics began to write books asserting that most of the problems plaguing society start with low self-esteem, and they began to put self-esteem courses in elementary and secondary schools. Unfortunately for these theories, the studies about self-esteem did not produce the conclusions they expected. These psychologists started out with the assumption that boosting self-esteem would tremendously help students because it would encourage working and studying hard in school. The studies showed that isn't true. Some studies reported that artificially boosting self-esteem in school children actually lowered their academic performance. The studies also showed that raising self-esteem doesn't even improve their job performance later. Some psychologists started out thinking that people with low self-esteem were especially prejudiced. However, the research showed that people with high self-esteem were more prejudiced. The psychologists originally thought that people with low self-esteem would turn to alcohol, drugs, or sex. The data, however, simply did not show any correlation. For decades, psychologists believed that low self-esteem was a big cause of aggression, such as bullying. The study showed that the bullies are the ones with the high self-esteem. The conclusion is that it's a waste of time for schools to spend money, time, and effort teaching self-esteem. We'll all be better off if the schools spend their energies teaching the basics.
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5: Many times, God has answered prayers that we've missed.
6: Dr. Tony Evans says that happens when we limit our expectations of how we think He should respond.
5: God is just coming to you in a different way, and He's coming to you on the very problem that's messing with you.
6: This is the Alternative Broadcast, featuring the timeless biblical teachings from the archives of Dr. Tony Evans. Even when you feel at the top of your game, you can count on hitting a slump sooner or later. Let's join Dr. Evans as he talks about what to do when that happens.
5: If you soak a sponge in water and then put pressure on the sponge, what the sponge absorbed is what comes out. Pressure reveals what has been taken in by the sponge. If the sponge has not soaked in anything and you apply pressure, nothing's going to come out because nothing was taken in. When God wants to see whether we were really paying attention, really were absorbing the truth that he's trying to communicate, he applies pressure. Because pressure will reveal what is truly inside. The pressure that God causes or allows to come into our lives are called trials. Trials are adverse circumstances that God causes or allows in order to develop us spiritually and increase our faith. Throughout the life and ministry of Jesus, in his desire to develop his disciples, he would allow them or put them in adverse situations because those adversities would reveal whether they had taken in the lessons he was teaching. In chapter 6 of Mark, Jesus has just performed one of his great miracles with fish and barley loaves. We're told in verse 44 of chapter 6 that he fed 5,000 men. And we learn that did not count women and children because this story is told in the other gospels as well. So he is now having fed almost 20,000 people. They have just seen a miracle. Immediately, Jesus made his disciples get into the boat and go ahead of him to the other side of Bethsaida. So they get in the boat to cross the Sea of Galilee. Remember, the Sea of Galilee is 8 miles by 12 miles. So they are crossing in the boat in the will of God because he told them to do it. So they are obeying God. Crossing the Sea of Galilee, he tells him to meet him on the other side. As they are doing what they were told, we're told that Jesus himself was sending the crowd away. He bid them farewell, and he left for the mountain to pray. He was not going with them. We find in verse 47 that the boat is now in the middle of the sea. Halfway over, they get stuck because the wind was against them. So evidently, you can be doing exactly what Jesus tells you to do and find yourself in difficult waters. Just because you're in the will of God don't mean that you don't have rough sailing in life. It says when they hit the middle of the sea, halfway toward their goal, they were straining at the oars. They were struggling to keep going because the winds were contrary that is working against them. Have you ever tried to go forward, but circumstances don't let you move? You want to keep going. You want to fulfill what God told you to do. You want to complete the journey that he's given you. You want to obey him, but stuff just keeps coming up, keeping you from going the way you want to go. And you know it's bad when you got to strain to try to make it. When you got to grunt and groan and cry. When it gets so hard that you got to sweat because you're trying and you're straining and you're doing everything you can, but the circumstances won't let you move forward. Not only that, but we're told in verse 48, that it was the fourth watch of the night. The fourth watch is 3 a.m. to 6 a.m. That's the fourth watch. Wait a minute now. So Jesus feeds the 5,000 in daylight. They're struggling at 3 o'clock in the morning. That means that they've been stuck in the middle for a long time. Because sometimes when life gets you stuck, you stay there for a while. You can't move forward. You're trapped in your situation and you can't get out and nothing changes. And on top of all that, is dark. You can't see. Your circumstances have blinded you, and you've been there for a while. So Jesus is on land, Jesus is praying, they're struggling, and Jesus is watching them. But wait a minute, it's the fourth watch. It's dark. Jesus knows what you're going through. He sees you straining at the oars. The darkness of night does not hide your struggle from him. Even though it was dark and even though they've been struggling for hours, Jesus is watching them straining at the oars. And he's praying. This is called the intercessory work of Jesus Christ, spoken of in Hebrews chapter 7, verse 25, where the intercessory work of Jesus Christ is where he prays. He told Peter in Luke chapter 22, he says, Peter, I'm praying for you that your faith fail not. You're going to struggle, but I want to see you hold on to your faith in the middle of your struggle. I want to see you not give up on me when the time gets hard. I want to see you not turn your back on me, even though you have failed. I want to see that you're going to keep going, even though you're in rough sailing right now. There are many people here today who have thought about giving up on God because you've been straining at the oars too long. And things are still dark, and you don't see that things will ever change. And you're tired of crying and sweating. You're tired of doing this and this and this and this. And Jesus is nowhere to be found. He's on the land. And I'm doing the best I can to be in his will. I'm doing the best I can to serve him. If you're in the will of God, and if you're struggling, and Jesus is aware that you are struggling in the will of God, there must be a reason he's got you struggling. Amen. There must be a reason he's allowed it because he knew it before he sent you on the trip. There must be something to this struggle that has a purpose tied to it, that there must be some purpose in this pain. There must be a divine reason for my struggle because I'm doing what he told me to do. In a sense, they could have gotten away from their struggle. But to get away from their struggle, they would have had to disobey the will of God. Okay, let's back up. Jesus said, go to the other side, I'm gonna meet you at Bethsaida. That's where I want you to go. They get halfway and they're struggling. Nothing is happening. We're out here for hours. Nothing is moving. And the reason nothing is moving is because the winds are contrary. In other words, I'm trying to go this way and the winds are going this way. So I can't get that way to where God told me to go because stuff keeps coming up that keeps blocking me from getting there. But if I turn and go back where I came from, the winds that are stopping me are going to help me. Because they're going to blow me back because the winds are contrary to me. And a lot of times when you're in the will of God and you're struggling and you get tired, you want to turn around. God, I can't take it no more. And I want to let the wind blow me back. Let it blow me back because the winds were pushing them against the will of God. But they were struggling. They were struggling. And Jesus was watching and praying that their faith fail not, even though the struggle was rough. And they're stuck in the middle.
6: 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Don't go away.
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5: It is at this point that in the fourth watch, he came to them walking on the sea. The wind is blowing the sea, and so they can't move forward because the waves are being pushed against the direction of the boat. The sea is the problem. So if Jesus is walking on the sea, he's coming to them on the problem. He's coming to them on the very thing that's causing the difficulty. The very problem that they're trying to get out of is the very problem that Jesus is going to walk on to let them see Jesus in the middle of a problem that hasn't been solved yet. The problem has not been solved because the winds are still blowing, but Jesus is not limited by the problem, so he steps on the waves to walk to the disciples in order to meet them in a problem they can't fix that he sent them out on. So Jesus Christ is now walking on the water. When he walks on the water, they saw him, verse 47 says, and supposed he was a ghost and cried out. I guess so. They see this figure walking on the water, and they know people don't walk on water. You see, you need to know something about Jesus. He often comes to us in unexpected ways. Many times, God has answered prayers that we've missed because we had this limited way that the answer should come. And so, Jesus hears their cry, and he says, take courage, it is I, do not be afraid. But the problem has not yet been solved. They're still in the storm. You're gonna see in a moment, the storm has not stopped yet. So while the storm is still raging, he tells them, take courage or be of good cheer while the storm is going on. And the thing that will give you good cheer is I want you to recognize I'm here even though the problem is here too. At first, you had the problem and I wasn't here. Now that I am here, even though you still have the problem, I want you to change your perspective. I want you to look at your problem in light of my presence, not your problem in light of the problem. I don't want you to deny that you're in a rough sea. I just don't want you to find yourself alone by the rough sea because now I've shown up. In other words, he gives them a word from God before he gives them a solution to the problem. We want the solution to the problem, and sometimes we don't care that we hear a word from God. God wants to give his word before he gives a solution, and the reason he wants to give his word before he gives a solution is he's trying to increase our faith in him. Everybody wants God to solve the problem. God in the problem wants you to see him. And so he will let you be at the oars for an extended amount of time until you look for him. He wants it to be about him in the midst of the struggles of life. And you can keep your oars, you can keep struggling, you can keep fussing and complaining and saying, I wish, you can keep doing that. But until you recognize him, he says, you have not grown yet. You don't understand yet. I want you to see me. Look for me in your mess. Look for me in your heartache. Look for me in your hurt. Look for me in your disappointment. Look for me in your struggle. I want you to look for me. And I want you to be of good cheer. Not because the problem is solved, they're still on the sea, but because you see me. And my presence changes the equation until the problem is solved. When you are in a struggle, God is calling you to pursue him, to cry out to him. So the first thing he does is speak to them. Have you ever been in a plane? And the plane is in turbulence, bad turbulence, and it makes you uncomfortable. You tighten the seatbelt that's already tight. You start digging into the rails of your seat, like that's gonna do something. You do, because you're uncomfortable, you're a little scared, particularly if it's bad turbulence. Do you know how it is when you hear the captain come over the loudspeaker? And he says, ladies and gentlemen, we've come into some rough air. This should go on for about 20 minutes, or we're looking for calmer air. So just buckle your seatbelt until we can get out of this turbulence. Do you know how that settles you down? And you go, oh, okay, I ain't gonna die. In other words, when you hear the captain's voice, you don't see the captain, he's in the cockpit, but you hear his voice. And when you hear his voice, it settles you down, even though you're still in the turbulence. Right. Have you ever been in church or listening to a ministry and you were in a troubled situation and you heard a word from God that settled you down, even though your circumstance has not yet changed? That's why in the struggles of life, you want to look for a word until things change. Don't just look for things to change because you don't know how long you're going to be in the middle. But while you're waiting on things to change, look for a word from the Savior. Lord, give me a word. Yes, I want the sea to be calm. I want my struggle to be over. But while I'm stuck out here in the middle, give me a word to be of good cheer. That's why Colossians chapter 2, verse 7 says, when you're in the struggle, it says, give thanks because it will increase and you'll abound in your faith. Lord, I'm thankful that you're here, even though I don't like where I am. I'm thankful that you have answers to questions I don't understand. I'm thankful that even though it's dark, the boat has not flipped over and I'm still alive. I'm thankful. And so it was in the middle of this crisis situation that they come face to face with the Lord. Take courage in his eye. Do not be afraid. Verse 51 says, then he got into the boat with them. When he gets in the boat with them, the wind stopped and they were utterly astonished, shocked, surprised. When God wants you to see that he's bigger than you think he is, when God wants you to see that he can do more than you thought he can do, when God wants to give you the experience of Ephesians 3:20, now to him who is able to do exceedingly abundantly above all you can ask or think, he creates a situation that forces it to happen. He creates a scenario where in order for you to deal with whatever you're dealing with, he has to be bigger than you expect. It says that Jesus got into the boat and the waters were calm. So he's moved from the land. He's walking on the problem. He gives them a word. Now he's in the boat. When he gets in the boat, problem solved. Struggle over. And if that were the end of the story, that would be enough. But it's not. John says in John chapter 6, verse 20, but he said to them, it is I.
8: Do not be afraid. Okay, we've heard that in Mark. But then verse 21. So they were willing to receive him into the boat. And immediately the boat was at the land to which they were going. Oh, no. Wait a minute. No, you didn't. Last time I checked, in Mark, they were in the middle of the sea, which means they had 4 or 6 miles to go. But when they got Jesus into the boat, it says immediately they had arrived at land. Immediately they had reached their destination. If they hadn't taken Jesus in the boat, they would have still been stuck in the middle for who knows how long. But the moment they brought Jesus into the boat, they arrived at their destination. Some of us have been in the middle of our struggles too long because we keep Jesus out of the boat. But when they got Jesus in the boat, it says immediately they arrived 4 to 6 miles quicker. So you may not have to struggle as long as you think. You may not have to struggle as long as you've been struggling. It's just Jesus is still not in the boat. You haven't brought him to bear in the situation, because John says when they got in the boat and they received him, that is, welcomed him and said, come on in here. I don't want you out there. I don't just want you in church. I don't just want you for religious purposes. I need you right here, right now, with me in this. And when Jesus got in the boat, bam, they were arriving at the intended destination. I got good news for you. Jesus can get you there quicker than you think when you embrace him in the middle of your struggle.
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3: For American Family News, I'm Robert Thornton. The red carpet was rolled out for President Donald Trump earlier today ahead of his big meeting with Chinese President Xi Jinping. Here's Fox Business's Edward Lawrence.
4: When he landed, the president was met with a lot of fanfare. There were 300 Chinese children waving U.S. and Chinese flags. And coming off Air Force One, trailing behind was Elon Musk and Jensen Huang, the CEO of NVIDIA. Having them come down the stairs shows the Chinese President Trump is serious about business. Posting on True Social this, I will be asking President Xi, a leader of extraordinary discretion, to open up China so that these brilliant people can work their magic and help bring the People's Republic to an even higher level. Now, the list of CEOs and business executives foaming at the mouth here to do business in China coming with President Donald Trump, there's now 17 in that delegation.
3: Some of the tech CEOs in China for the meeting include Tesla CEO Elon Musk and Apple CEO Tim Cook. Interior Secretary Doug Burgum told Fox yesterday that he believes the president is in the strongest position of any American leader, as China's reliance on foreign resources puts them in a weakened state during negotiations. Senators are warning about little Trojan horses that China is sending all over the globe. More from AFN's Chris Woodward.
5: Ohio Senator Bernie Moreno has co-introduced the Connected Vehicle Security Act of 2026. The purpose is to, quote, defend the American auto industry from the existential threat of predatory Chinese automobiles by banning them and their connected components from the American market. Talking about the bill on Fox News Channel, Moreno said the vehicles are massively subsidized to undermine America's auto industry and spy on people.
6: These cars have lots of cameras, they send back data to the Communist Party, and can be remotely controlled by the Communist Party.
5: Michigan Senator Alyssa Slotkin is Moreno's co-sponsor. She described Chinese-made cars as surveillance packages on wheels with the ability to collect on American citizens and sensitive sites.
7: You can imagine somebody working at an Air Force base. They drive in. These things are surveilling the Air Force base. They also know who's driving the vehicle, their habits, where they go, where they come from. And all that data, as we just said, goes back to the Communist Party. We would never allow Americans to purchase surveillance devices from the Communist Party of China. And that's exactly what these automobiles are. So our bill insists that that not happen. It hermetically seals the U.S. market. These cars are about 20 to 30% cheaper than most cars because they're massively subsidized. These are basically little Trojan horses that they're throwing all over the globe.
5: I'm Chris Woodward.
3: The Senate votes to confirm the next chairman of the Federal Reserve. Here's Fox's Grinnell Scott.
8: The vote begins a new leadership chapter for the Fed under Kevin Warsh.
9: The ayes are 54, the nays are 45. The nomination is confirmed.
8: Senate Democrats almost solidly stood against Warsh's nomination. Only one, John Fetterman of Pennsylvania, joined every Republican to confirm Warsh. Jerome Powell's term as Fed chair ends Friday, but he said he will remain on the Board of Governors for an indefinite period. Powell was the focus of criticism from President Trump and also the focus of a federal investigation that was dropped last month, opening the door for Warsh's confirmation. Grinnell Scott, Fox News.
3: U.S. wholesale inflation came in hot last month. Producer prices rose 6% from a year earlier, the most since December of 2022, as the Iran war pushed up energy prices and put pressure on companies to pass along higher costs to consumers. In weather news, the brewing Super El Nino, set to take effect this summer, may self-destruct after reaching its peak and would usher in a rapid La Nina return in 2027. This according to Fox Weather. El Nino tends to bring increased storms across the U.S. from California to Florida, as well as drier conditions for the northern tier from Washington to Ohio. And now a check of Wall Street. The Dow lost 67, the S&P added 43, and the Nasdaq rose 314. That's a wrap on news this time around. Find more news at AFN.net.
10: We constantly ask God for what we already have. Have you noticed that? Because we don't know our resources. We go to God and we say, oh, God, I need more love. I just want you to give me more love. And the Bible already says that the love of God is shed abroad in your heart. You say, well, what am I supposed to ask for? James said, ask for wisdom. And wisdom's the sense not to ask for what you got.
11: Welcome to Grace to You with John MacArthur on American Family Radio. It's true in any professional sport. The athletes who enjoy the richest contracts are typically the best at what they do. They produce on the field, on the ice, on the court. They make few mistakes, and clearly they help their teams because of the skills they bring to the game. Now, compare that scenario to salvation. Frankly, there's nothing you bring to the game, so to speak. There's nothing that you or I or anyone can do to convince God to save us. And so the question is, why did God choose to save certain sinners and not others? How do you explain this doctrine of election? And what's the connection between the doctrine of election and our spiritual riches? Keep those questions in mind as John MacArthur continues his study called Richer Than You Think. And now here's John with today's lesson.
10: In most of Paul's discussions of the church as the body of Christ, in most of his discussing that, he is referring to the present, here, and now operation of the church. But in the first chapter of Ephesians, he goes way back into eternity past and shows how God master planned the church as the body of Christ before the world began. So this is really a look way back before history. Look with me at verse 3 through verse 6a. There are six aspects of blessing in verse 3. Let's see what they are. First of all, the blessed one is God. Blessed be the God and Father of our Lord Jesus Christ. Second element I see here in blessing is that God is also the blesser. He's not only the blessed, but the blesser. Who hath blessed? Who hath blessed? Where does all blessing come from? James put it this way, every good and perfect gift cometh down from the Father of lights, in whom there is no variableness, neither shadow of turning. Every good thing comes from God. You know, even when it looks bad, he makes it good, Romans 8:28. Now we know that all things work together for what? For good, to them that love God and are called according to his purpose. God blesses because God is the source of every good thing. Get that in your mind, will you? God is not the source of some good things. He is the source of what? Every good thing. He made creation, made the entire thing, got all done, looked on it and said, it is what? Good. It's good. The bad things in this world come because man is a sinner. So we see that God is the blessed one and the blesser also. Who are the blessed? Right after the word blessed, it says us. That's us, folks. We're the blessed. In God's wonderful grace and his marvelous providence and his sovereign plan, he has chosen to bless us. Who are the blessed? Who are the us? Those who believe. Galatians chapter 3, in verse 9, it says, so then they who are of faith are blessed. They who are of faith are blessed. You see, it's we who, chosen by God, have believed in faith. We are the blessed. And I'm telling you, folks, when you start to think about how rich you are in Christ, it's really incredible. We are blessed beyond our imagination. Blessed. He lavishes good gifts on his children. When we bless God, we speak good of him. When he blesses us, he does good to us. That's the difference. Our blessing is our words to him. His blessing is his deeds to us. How much blessing does he give us? Look at the fourth element, the blessings themselves. It says, blessed us with all spiritual blessings. He blesses us with all that is possible to be dispensed to us through the agency of the Spirit of God. And you know, it's so ridiculous for Christians not to think they have any resources. You say, well, I don't know if I can really do that. Oh, yeah. I was studying Romans 8 one time and reading that text where he says, we know not what to pray for as we ought. You remember that one? So the Spirit makes intercession for us. You know, one of the things we do is we constantly ask God for what we already have. Have you noticed that? Because we don't know our resources. We go to God and we say, oh, God, I need more love. I just want you to give me more love. And the Bible already says that the love of God is shed abroad in your heart. You say, oh, don't need that. Lord, what I need is peace. I'm so distressed. And Jesus said when he left, my peace I leave with you, not as the world giveth, give I unto you. Never let your heart be troubled. Oh, I got that too? Right. Well, what I need joy. I'm unhappy. No, read John 15. He said that he was going to leave his joy in us, that our joy might be what? Full. Oh, I don't need that either? No. Well, I know what I need. I need strength. No. You can already do all things through Christ who already what? Strengthens you. You see, we spend a lot of time asking for what we got. You say, well, what am I supposed to ask for? James said, ask for wisdom. And wisdom's the sense not to ask for what you got. You see, God has already dispensed to us all spiritual blessing. All blessing connected to the Spirit. And people say, well, have you received the second blessing? I always say, yes. And the 5,000th, too. All when I received Christ, I received how many? All spiritual blessings. Look at 2 Peter chapter 1 for a minute. It says this in verse 3. According as His divine power. Now there's the source, people. His divine power hath, past tense, given us all things that pertain unto life and godliness. You see, He's already given us all things that pertain to life and godliness. There is no missing ingredient. The Blessed One is the blesser who has blessed us with everything we need. All the resources are there. They're all there. And in Philippians 1:19, Paul calls it the supply of the Spirit. The supply of the Spirit. Sadly, though, we don't always appropriate our possessions. But I want you to know, people, you're rich. Bless God, He couldn't give you more than He gave you in Christ. There's nothing else to get. I mean, there's nothing else to get. It's all there. All the pneumatikos blessings, all the good things that the Spirit can dispense have been dispensed to you in the presence of the indwelling Christ. They're yours. It's not a question of finding something else. It's a question of using what you've got. So don't go stumbling around saying, well, I don't know if I can do it. Oh, yeah, you can do it. The resources are there. You're rich. You are rich. Incredibly rich. So, the blessings. You say, but where are these blessings? Well, he tells us the blessing location. In the heavenlies. In the heavenlies. Now, where is the heavenly? Some people say, well, that's heaven. Well, not strictly speaking, I think it includes heaven. But I think the heavenly simply means the supernatural world of God. The domain of God. The divine realm. It isn't just heaven. It says, for example, in the 6th chapter, we wrestle against, not against flesh and blood, but against spiritual wickedness in the heavenlies. So it's the domain of the supernatural. So we're not just citizens of the earth, but we're citizens up there. We really aren't even citizens here anymore, although we're roaming around here. We start out being citizens of this world. We're saved. We become citizens of heaven, according to Philippians 3:20. Our citizenship is in heaven, from which we look for our Savior, the Lord Jesus Christ. So we're citizens of heaven. We live in the heavenlies. It is the dominion of God. It is that dominion by which we are able to understand the supernatural. The natural man understandeth not the things of God because he is of the earth, earthy. Jesus said in Luke 16:8, they are the children of this world. But we have been transformed into God's kingdom, the kingdom of his dear son. Our minds have been elevated. Colossians 3 says, we are ascended into the heavenlies. Our citizenship is there. And so we live in a paradoxical kind of two-level existence here on the earth and yet citizens of heaven. You have all the rights and privileges belonging to a citizen of heaven. Our life is in the supernatural, in the heavenlies. We commune with God. Our Father is there. Our home is there. Our Savior is there. Our friends are there. Our loved ones are there. Our name is there. Our throne is there. Our room is there. It's in the heavenlies that we live, and we're trapped in the tension of being heavenly citizens with an earthly sojourn. It's like the king, you know. The king who, by virtue of the right to rule, is the king, is still the king when he's not sitting on his seat, right? I mean, the fact that he walks in the world and mingles with the common people and comes out of the palace and comes down and trips around with the folks on the street, the peasants, doesn't mean he's not the king. Because someday he'll go back and sit on the throne because he has a right to do so. And you and I are kings, the Bible says. And we're right now walking among the commoners of the earth, but one of these days we're going to be going back to the home where our throne is, and we're going to be seated with Christ in his throne. In fact, in Ephesians 2:6, it says we're already seated in the heavenly places. It's as good as done. And as you see, we are citizens of an eternal kingdom. We belong there. Everything we love is there. And we're trapped in a tension of the earthly and the heavenly. That's why Paul could say in the midst of that paradox, I am sorrowful, yet always rejoicing. I am poor, yet I make many rich. I have nothing, yet I have everything. I am troubled on all sides, but I'm not distressed. I am perplexed, but I'm not in despair. I'm cast down, but I'm not destroyed. You see, it was the tension of being in two worlds. And you may have nothing, and you may be poor in this world, but let me tell you, man, you're so rich in the heavenlies that it's uncountable. You say, my problem is pulling it down to get it here where I need it. That's the work of the Holy Spirit. And listen to me. Galatians 5 says, if you walk in the Spirit, now watch, you walk in the Spirit will produce everything you need. Watch. Love, what are they? Joy, peace, gentleness, goodness, faith, meekness, self-control. All the virtues. You can pull all the riches right down by walking in the power of the Spirit of God. You're rich. You've been blessed with all spiritual blessings in the heaven. You say, how come? Why is God, who is to be blessed, becoming the blesser to bless me with all these things in the heavenlies and allow me to be a citizen of his world? Why? The answer comes at the very end of verse 3, because you are, what are the last two words? In Christ. You see, when you became a Christian, you were placed in a marvelous union with Christ. 1 Corinthians 6:17 says, he that is joined to the Lord is one spirit. And you became one spirit with Jesus Christ. And as such, all that is yours. Is that incredible? In case that boggles your mind, you maybe need to affirm Romans chapter 8, where the Apostle Paul reiterates for us a truth that never ceases to thrill me. Verse 17 16 says, we are the children of God, and 17 says, if children, then heirs, heirs of God, and what? Joint heirs with Jesus Christ. All that is ours. We are in Christ. We are as rich as he is. All the resources he had, we have. Listen, beloved, you are a part of the church of Jesus Christ because you were planned into it before the world began. And in so being planned into it, when you came to know Jesus Christ, you became a joint heir with God, a joint heir with Christ, and God dispensed at your disposal all the riches of everything the Spirit of God could transmit. And by walking in the Spirit, it all becomes yours. That's rich. No wonder he blessed God, huh? No wonder. We are in Christ. I don't understand that. It's a fabulous thought. I am one with Jesus Christ so that his righteousness is imputed to me, so that his inheritance is my inheritance. Let me sum it up by saying it four ways. I am in Christ, so his position is my position. His privilege is my privilege. His possession is my possession, and his practice is my practice. I'll say it another way. Where he is, I am. What he has, I have. And what he does, I do. And I'll tell you something, if I'm in union with Jesus Christ and to be so planned before the foundation of the world, then I am significant. So are you. But only because I'm in Christ, not because of myself, right? Remember what Paul said in 1 Corinthians 15:10, I am what I am by what? The grace of God, not because I'm worthy. Well, having blessed God in that third verse, he moves on to discuss how this blessed God formed his body in eternity past. Let's go to verse 4. According as he hath chosen us in him before the foundation of the world, that we should be holy and without blame before him, in love having predestinated us unto the adoption of sons by Jesus Christ to himself, according to the good pleasure of his will, to the praise of the glory of his grace. Now stop there. That little section from 4 to 6a is the first part of this longer section through verse 14. And the whole section through verse 14 discusses the eternal forming of the body, but that little section discusses the past aspect of it. The next section, the present aspect, the third, the future. The past aspect can be summed up in one word, election. The present aspect, verses 6b through 11 or so, can be summed up in one word, redemption. That's the present aspect. The future aspect, the rest of it, inheritance. Election, redemption, inheritance. Three key words that show the three different aspects of God's eternal plan. Let's look at the first one, and we're not going to get through it, just going to get through the first point in the first part. What is the past aspect of God's eternal plan? Well, we see in verses 4 through 6a, seven aspects of God's past plan. Seven aspects. First one is the method, which is election. Verse 4, according as He hath chosen us in Him before the foundation of the world. Stop there. You know why He blesses God in verse 3? He blesses God in verse 3 because he's absolutely just overwhelmed that God has chosen him before the foundation. Overwhelmed that God has chosen him before the foundation of the world. That it isn't a question of saying, hey, you're a

I say, yeah, I believe in the Bible. And the Bible teaches election. You mean you believe that God chooses people to be saved before they were ever born? The Bible teaches that. You believe that before the world even began, Jesus and the Father and the Spirit wrote down in the book of life who would be saved already down there, and they planned that whole thing out? Absolutely believe that. You say, what about free will? In the first place, free will is no biblical term. It's never used in the Bible because man may have a will, but it isn't free. It's bound to sin. But aside from that, what about will? You believe that man has a choice? Absolutely. You believe that anybody who wants to can come to Christ? Absolutely. I believe the Bible teaches absolute sovereignty of God and election, and I believe that Jesus said, him that cometh unto me, I'll in no wise what? Cast out. And I believe Jesus said, whosoever will, let him come. I believe that Jesus simply put it this way, come unto me all ye that what? Labor and are heavy laden, I'll give you rest. And you see, God has some things that he can do that I can't do, and that's fine. Listen, if I understood everything, I'd be God, and if I was God, we would be in lots of trouble. I don't need to resolve it, but don't do this. Don't take God's sovereignty and man's choice and try to find some middle ground, or you've just destroyed both of them. Leave them alone. Let the tension be there. Let it be that God says he's sovereign. Don't worry about how he harmonizes that with people coming to Christ. That's his problem, not ours. He just says, come. Come. Look, the terms here. He hath chosen. It's an aorist middle of eklego, which means to choose out, to pick. And the middle voice is reflexive, which means that God is picking for himself. And nobody else is involved in this. God didn't have anybody, you know, whispering in his ear, well, I'd like it if you could include so-and-so. No. And it wasn't anything for us to do with it. God chose for himself. He did it for himself, that it might be for his glory. It says that in verse 6, to the praise of his glory. It says it in verse 12, to the praise of his glory. It says in verse 14, to the praise of his glory. You see, when God chose the church, he chose it for his own glory before he ever chose it for the church's own good. In fact, it says in chapter 3, verse 10, that the reason he put the church together was that he might display it to the angels, that they might see how wise he is, not how wonderful we are. And so we're elect. Before the foundation of the world, we were chosen. In Revelation, that is also stated in two passages, 13:8, and all that dwell upon the earth shall worship him whose names are not written in the book of life from the foundation of the world. The book of life, folks, was written before the world began. The same thing is true in 17:8 of Revelation. It says at the end of the verse, names were not written in the book of life from the foundation of the world. The book of life was written from the foundation of the world. Listen, election, don't have a problem with election. It just means God chooses everybody who's saved. That's right. And it's always positive. You never see it in a negative sense. God chooses who will be saved. Jesus, for example, let me back up a little bit and show you another angle on it. When God chose Israel, he didn't say, all right, all you nations are going to have a contest, and the best nation gets to be my nation. Oh, no. If that was the case, I don't think Israel would have made it. He says to them, I didn't choose you because you were the most righteous. I set my love upon you because that's what I chose to do. And in the Old Testament, it says, Israel, mine elect. Did you know that? Israel, mine elect. God elected Israel. Listen, when it came to angels, 1 Timothy 5:21, God says they are the elect angels, the ones that are still glorifying God. They were elect to that. 1 Peter 2:6 says, I shall lay in Zion a cornerstone, elect, precious. Jesus Christ was elect. Jesus said to his apostles, you have not chosen me, but I have chosen you. And of Paul, he said, he is chosen by me as an apostle of the Gentiles. Israel is elect. Angels are elect. Christ is elect. Believers were elect for apostleship. And believe me, when it comes to the church, he doesn't switch gears and say, well, now it's a free-for-all. God will be consistent with his nature. The church was chosen before the foundation of the world. In 2 Timothy chapter 1, verse 9, it says that he has saved us and called us with a holy calling. Listen. Not according to our works. It had nothing to do with us. It had nothing to do with what we did or did not do, or what he anticipated we would or would not do, but according to his own purpose and grace, which was given to us in Christ before the world began. Can you believe that? God set his grace on you before the world began.

0: Your birth in this world was not incidental. It was the consummation of the divine plan of God. Listen, you don't need to go to some psychological seminar to get a sense of value. Is that enough? You were master planned by God in His eternal plan. 2 Timothy 2:10. Therefore, Paul says, I endure all things for the elect's sake, that they may obtain the salvation which is in Christ Jesus. In other words, he says, I'm trying to reach the elect, the ones who are already chosen, that they might take hold of the faith that has already been granted them in God's sovereign decree. 2 Thessalonians, I just would remind you of 2:13. We are bound to give thanks always to God for you, brethren, beloved of the Lord, because God, listen to this, hath from the beginning chosen you to salvation. Boy, it can't be any clearer than that. You're chosen, chosen before the foundation of the world. You are strategic. You are important to God. In the book of Acts, it says, and many believed in chapter 13, 48, because they were ordained unto eternal life. They were ordained unto eternal life. Now listen, you say, but if God chooses everybody, what do we have to do with it? We have something to do with it too, because the Bible presents that part of it. Just leave those two where they are and believe them both and let God resolve it in His infinite mind. But I'll tell you one thing. God is never a victim, and it is the doctrine of election that lets God be God and God be the sovereign of history. And it is the doctrine of election that says to me, you are of value eternally in the heart of God. You matter to Him. Jesus came to shed His blood to purchase you. You're important. And so God has eternally formed His body. Beloved, you're a part of that if you're a Christian. Don't struggle with a sense of self-worth. You are worthy. And don't struggle with a sense of inadequacy. He has dumped on you all spiritual blessings in the heavenlies. The resources that are available to you are unlimited, and you need to use them. Capitalize on them in order to live on God's best level. Use them in order to minister with the greatest amount of power. Use them in order to build the church that Jesus purchased with His own blood. Let's pray. How wonderful it is, Father, to know that when all the world about us seems so confused and sometimes we wonder where it's going, the Word of God tells us it's all according to plan. The blueprint is being followed. The church is being built and the gates of hell will not prevail against it. All that the Father gives to me, said Christ, shall come to me, and I have lost none of them. You'll build your church. We'll all be there because that's the way you've planned it. And Father, help us to know that each of us is important. Important in the ministry we have toward you, toward each other, toward the world. Help us to realize that you have equipped us with all spiritual blessing, with all things pertaining to life and godliness, so that we can do your work in your way for your glory. And we'll thank you, Father, for what you can do and what you want to do as we become available in Christ's name. Amen.
1: You're listening to Grace to You, the Bible teaching ministry of John MacArthur. John's current series is showing you why you're richer than you think if you're a Christian. In fact, that's the title, Richer Than You Think. Now, the issue of election that John talked about today, certainly a lot of people struggle with it. You might be wondering, what is the main reason for that struggle? Why does the doctrine of election stir up so many people? Well, here's how John answered that question.
2: Well, I think there's a natural tendency in the part of the human heart, the fallen human heart, to want to be in control, to want to be in charge. And, you know, those of us who were raised in the great American democracy have given almost divine proportions to the idea of freedom of choice. So I think there's some sort of sociological and some ontological reasons why we fight against the idea that God is absolutely sovereign. But think about it this way. Either God is sovereign or He is not. Which world would you want to live in? The one in which God is sovereign and works all things to His own glorious and perfect end, or the one in which God is not sovereign and reacts the way we do to controls and events and circumstances and choices that are beyond his power. That's really a frightening world.
1: 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And join us again tomorrow as John continues his series from Ephesians chapter 1, titled Richer Than You Think. It's another 30 minutes of unleashing God's truth, one verse at a time, on Grace to You.
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4: As children of God, he expects us to obey him. First time obedience. He didn't say, now, I told you once, I told you twice, I told you three times. No, he tells us what to do and he expects us to obey. That's how we can have a blessed life as a Christian. And again, this is the same way with raising our children.
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6: Today on In Grace, we continue to talk about raising great kids. This is Jim Scudder. Thank you so much for listening today. And what we're doing in this series is just opening the Bible. What does the Bible say about raising kids? And if we do what God says, we're going to raise great kids because they're going to learn how to respond to God. You know, when you're a parent, there's a day, I mean, right now they have to answer to you, but there's a day that they won't. And as a parent, well, our job is really to make sure that when they're out of the house, they understand that they always have to answer to God. And so how do we do that? Well, last time we started talking about taking control of your kids. And that means that we need to discipline them on occasion. When we do, how do we do it? And we started talking about the rod. And the Bible is really clear on this. The Bible actually gives us instructions, and it's something that is modeled by our Heavenly Father. We talked about Hebrews 12:6, for whom the Lord loveth, he chasteneth, and scourgeth every son in whom he receiveth. And so we're talking about the rod and making sure that we do chasten our kids and we do spank our kids when it is appropriate. So we're going to talk about that some more today, and then we're also going to make sure that we are in control of ourselves when we're doing this and at all times when we are raising kids. So this and more is so important, and we're going to deal with it today here on In Grace. 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
4: I would say this, don't discipline them in the presence of other people. Take them off to a private place and make sure that you're not shaming them in this. Although, again, my dad, he took me into his office, but his office was right next to all of the students. And so I'm sure they knew exactly what was happening. Some people said, Pastor Scudder, okay, I know I'm supposed to spank for rebellion, for back talk, for lying, stealing, cheating, not obeying quickly, hurting somebody intentionally. I know I'm supposed to do that. How many times? I would say at the minimum of a few, and the maximum is how bad were they? What did they do? You know, some kids laugh after you get done. They're going to cry like it really hurt, but it didn't. So how do you know? Actually, I don't know how you know, but be a really good judge of, are you getting through to that child? So how many times? Well, what did they do? You know, use your discretion, obviously, but make sure they're getting the message. That's the bottom line. How early do you start, some people say. I mean, obviously, you got to make sure they know what's going on, right? But it's younger than you think, okay? So I'm not giving you any like this exactly, that exactly, but just use your common sense. You'd be surprised how little these kids are when, and make sure that if it's a child that can't talk, that you know for sure it's not something that is a problem. They, you know, have a wet diaper, whatever, obviously. But if they have everything that they need and you know for sure they're fussing because they don't want to be put in the crib or whatever it is, use your discretion on that. You'd be surprised at how young that these kids will start to rebel. So take control. Do that. Number two, keep control of yourself. This is so important. You cannot be out of control. You can't be yelling and screaming. Okay? When you do that, your children will close down. They won't sense that this is coming out of control, that this is coming out of a heart of love. They're going to feel like it's coming out of anger. And if they feel like you're angry and you're just getting your anger out on them, that's not going to do anything. You have to be controlled. Yelling at your children, I believe, provokes them, okay? You shouldn't have to yell. Now, does that mean you never raise your voice? No, I think you should raise your voice. But you're not out of control. You're not yelling. You're not losing it. Ephesians 6:4. And ye fathers, provoke not your children to wrath, but bring them up in the nurture and admonition of the Lord. So does that say, well, we know we shouldn't provoke them. We know we should be in control ourselves. But does that mean that fathers are the ones that are supposed to be disciplining the kids? I would say this. Now, some of you don't have the luxury of having a mom and a dad. Some of you are single parents raising your kids. And obviously, you have a special challenge. But let's just say that there's a mom and a dad. You're both on the same page on this. Who should do it? Well, I think God has given the dad the better ability to not be emotionally swayed by the children's reactions. But does that mean the mom shouldn't spank? No, the mom should. I think both mom and dad should. I think the dad should do it more, but I think the person that witnessed it, the person that it happened with, should be willing and able to take care of the situation right then and there. But that's a lot, and it can't always be one parent. It needs to be both. So as often as I could, I would try to do it. But sometimes I wasn't around and it needed to be done and Karen would do it. I think they might have rather I did it because Karen was pretty good at shaping their heart. Okay, very good at that. So you're not trying to embarrass them. You're not denigrating them. You're not putting them down. You're not calling them stupid. So that's where all of this control is so important. Because You have to come at this. If you're going to discipline your children, you have to come at it as God would come at it, under control and doing it out of love. And when you do it that way, they will respond. And then number three, be consistent. So as you develop your plan to discipline your children, and you might also say, Pastor, are you saying that we only spank? That's the only form of discipline. I'm saying that should be your primary form of discipline. Are there other forms? It depends on what they've done. If they're sassing you or if they're 100% rebellion, I think spanking them is your only option. And as they get older, maybe there are some other things that you can do. Somebody said, how old? When do you stop spanking your kids? I got it all the way up to, I think, 14. So, I think there's a certain age where spanking would have hurt less than taking my driver's license away from me, right? So there's a point where there's other things that will definitely affect them more, and use your discretion. And there are other ways to discipline your children. There are some privileges you definitely can take away, or you do both, okay? You do both. You take away a privilege, you take away a treat or whatever it is, and spank them. Use your discretion on that. So be consistent. Whatever you do, agree as a mom and dad what you're going to do, how you're going to do it, and then make sure you are both doing that. At our house, we expected first-time obedience. So let's just say, for instance, your children are running and you don't want them to run. And you say, stop running. And the child continues to run. Now, if they're really little, it might take a minute or a few seconds for them to stop. Maybe say this, obey. So that's like a warning. So stop running. They don't stop, obey. And if they keep doing that, if they're disregarding you, you have no option but to discipline them right then and there. Now, by the way, you have to do this the same way every time. So you could be really tired. You don't feel like doing this, whatever. You have to do it the same way every time, even if you're tired, even if you don't feel like it. This is something that has to happen consistently. Now, God expects that from us, right? As children of God, he expects us to obey him. First time obedience. He didn't say, now, I told you once, I told you twice, I told you three times. No, he tells us what to do and he expects us to obey. That's how we can have a blessed life as a Christian. And again, this is the same way with raising our children. Here's a great example for that. God expecting obedience from his children. How about Jonah? Jonah, he told him to go to Nineveh with a message, and Jonah disobeyed. What happened to Jonah? God's chastening, right? God's chastening. So talk to your children about what they did. Talk to them about their heart. So let's say we talked about them running and you told them to stop running. You could say this, did you obey when I told you to stop running? They need to know what they did was wrong. They need to know that they disobeyed God. And I would have that conversation with them. When I said to stop running and you didn't, you disobeyed me, but you're also disobeying God. Deal with the heart behavior before, during, or after discipline. Ephesians 6:1, I would tell your child this, children, obey your parents in the Lord, for this is right. Teach them these things. They will learn. They will know that this is the right behavior. This is the right way for the heart to be. Tell them what you're going to do in response to their sin. Children need to know exactly what to expect. So you could say, your two-year-old didn't stop running. You told that child to stop running. You said, obey, and they didn't. So you would say to your two-year-old, because you disobeyed me when God's word tells you to obey, I'm going to give you two spanks on your bottom. Okay? So there you go. You laid it out. You told them what you're going to do, and you do it. You take care of that. Now, what happens afterwards? Well, this can be one of the great moments that you have between you and your children.
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4: You need to make sure that they know to seek forgiveness. They need to also know that they have your forgiveness. And that just like God, God says, I don't remember your sins anymore as far as the east is from the west. I've forgotten your sins. So must you as a parent forget. You've dealt with it. You've handled it. You don't have to keep bringing it up. You are done with that. It's over. Make sure they know that you have forgiven and that you have forgotten. And that's a crucial part to shaping the child's heart. Hug them. Now, what I would do sometimes, just because of they were crying or whatever, I'd walk out, come back in 10, 15 minutes, they were calmed down, and I would hug them. I would pray with them. I would tell them that we've forgiven them, that they need to ask God for forgiveness for this, and God will forgive them. And just have a time of sweet fellowship. It can be one of the most wonderful times, and you're taking that heart and you're making it more and more like the heart of Jesus. So having those moments, I think, are absolutely wonderful, and it can happen, and it does happen when you discipline them because you love them and you take that time afterwards to have that fellowship with them and to make sure they know that you have 100% restoration from here. Avoid phrases like this: you will never learn. How many times have I told you this and that? So just be really careful about those phrases, those words, when you're training your children. When you're praying with your child, thank them for the love of Jesus. Thank you for the love of God. And remember, you're teaching them what God is like. And this is how their relationship with God is going to be, now and in the future. And thank God for his love, and thank God that he's training us and helping us. And bring that up too. Say, you know what? God is still molding me and making me the way I need to be, and he's gonna do that with you because he loves you like I love you, and you're hugging them. So this is a very important part of being consistent in your discipline. Now, let's go back to Hebrews 12. In Hebrews 12, verse 11, it says, now no chastening for the present seemeth to be joyous. All the kids said, amen, amen, but grievous. Nevertheless, after it yieldeth the peaceable fruit of righteousness unto them which are exercised thereby. Do you see? That is exactly what we just said. So this is in context, a reference to a Christian's relationship to the Heavenly Father. He chastens us. We recognize our sin. We ask forgiveness for that sin. We have a restoration of fellowship. Our God has forgotten that sin. And now we have this peaceable fruit of righteousness. It's a beautiful thing. It's a wonderful thing to have after this has all happened. So disciplining your child and training the heart is a hard thing. It's not an easy thing for you. It's not an easy thing for them. But with every time of training, what you're doing is setting your child up to obey the Heavenly Father, okay? That's what it's all about. You're not trying to be a dictator. You're not trying to be a tyrant, but you are in charge. You are the parent. You have God-given authority. God has placed people in levels of authority. You say, well, what if that person abuses that authority? That person's gonna have to answer to God. As parents, don't abuse your authority, but also don't underuse your authority, because God has given you that right. Someone has said that the parent is the mayor and the sheriff.
8: You get to make the laws, and you need to enforce the laws in your house, okay? God has given you that authority, so you need to be one that picks that up without apology, not as a tyrant, but as a loving, caring parent, and exercise that authority and make sure your children's hearts are molded as God would want us to do that. So God is the one that puts people in authority and places of authority. In Psalm 47:2, we read about the Lord Most High. Anytime you read about Most High, you're always talking about God, the one true God. The Lord Most High is terrible. That doesn't mean in a bad way, but in a powerful way, like Niagara Falls is terrible. He is a great king over all the earth. So he has authority. God has the right to rule, and we have no right to question his right to rule, right? Okay. So God is the king over the whole earth, and we are his creation. We are his subjects. Have you ever studied an anthill? Walking along and there's a big anthill. And you know, all the little ants are scurrying around. I bet one ant thinks he's pretty tough. You know, that one ant, he won all of the weightlifting competitions ever in the whole colony. I mean, he is the toughest, strongest ant of the whole hill. He actually won the King of the Hill contest 3 times. But you know what? As you walk by, he's still a teeny little ant, okay? God's not impressed, okay, by us. He created us, he loves us, but remember who we are. He is authority. But then he has given us authority over people, over our homes, over our whatever the position of authority that you have. So in raising great kids, we need to understand God's authority and how God has given us authority. So parents, you have the authority to make sure your kids aren't picky eaters. Any of you have picky eaters? Okay. I've been around some of your kids. The ones that I take, they're on our staff and in Grace, and we take them on all these filming trips. And the ones that order chicken tenders when you're at a really good restaurant, you know, I don't know. I think you guys let them get away with a few things there. Now, I'm not really tough on picky eaters, but I think you should make sure they've tasted everything, okay? Don't let them be picky. Don't let them say, this and that. There was one aunt that was over watching her, I think it was a 2-year-old little niece, and she was trying to get the picky little eater to eat broccoli. And so she said, no, it's three-year-old. So she said to this little girl, she said, how old are you? The little girl said, 3. And the aunt said, okay, you get to eat 3 pieces of broccoli. I'm like, whoa, that actually is a good idea. And it kind of worked. And then the aunt was going to give the little girl some whipped cream. And the girl loved whipped cream. So the aunt said, so how old are you? And the little girl said real seriously, 4. See how quickly they learn? 4. But you have authority over your kids to make sure they eat what you put in front of them. And don't give in on that. Now, I remember one of you gave your kids, you ran out of milk, so you poured Kool-Aid in with their cereal. So you know who you are. And your kids are like, oh, no, I don't want to eat it. Which is, hey, I commend that. I'm glad you did that. But then on the way to school, they threw up Kool-Aid and cereal. So anyways, I will never, ever say who that was. Hey, you know what, though? That's what I'm talking about. Now, the reason I'm not like, you eat everything on your plate till it's gone is because I don't like mushrooms. But I'll eat mushrooms, but I don't like them, okay? So basically, make sure your kids aren't picky eaters. You have the authority from God, both mom and dad, to be the boss, to be the authority, to be the mayor, to be the chief of police. You have the power to create and enforce laws without being a dictator. So God has given you that authority, and may we use it for the betterment of our children so that they can be raised up in the nurture and admonition of the Lord. that they will know that they are accountable to the one true God, and that they will, at a young age, see their need of a Savior and put their trust in Jesus Christ, the one who died for our sins and arose. He's the one that we want to introduce our children to. We want to be as close to Jesus as we can as parents so that they can see Christ in us and they know for sure that we love them. And when it comes time to discipline, to chasten them, they are convinced that it's out of love, and you're molding that little heart into one that will love God and fear God.
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11: A CIA whistleblower claimed there was a cover-up regarding the origins of the COVID-19 virus in a hearing today with the Senate. Here's Fox's Bill Malusian.
12: Republicans say the biggest headline to them from that CIA employee's testimony was his claim that back in August of 2021, right as the intel community was about to determine that COVID-19 leaked from a Chinese lab, suddenly Dr. Anthony Fauci got involved, meddled in the process, and that determination changed in just a matter of days. But the CIA is throwing some serious cold water on today's hearing, telling Fox News in part, quote, "The committee acted in bad faith by subpoenaing an agency officer for testimony today without notifying the CIA. The witness testifying today is not appearing as a whistleblower in pursuit of the truth, but instead in response to the subpoena issued by Chairman Paul."
11: A representative for the CIA called the hearing today political theater, sparking outrage among Republicans who say they are looking for the truth. High fuel prices continue to strain household budgets during the war with Iran. President Trump wants to suspend the government's tax on gasoline, but it is a move that he cannot do on his own. Representative Marlon Stutzman of Indiana made these comments on AFR.
13: I'm always supportive of tax cuts. I think in this case, though, what's important is the gas tax funds, the user tax, and those funds go towards roads, bridges, infrastructure. And so I would want to make sure that we offset that with other cuts. And we had a great conversation last night in the Freedom Caucus when we met about all of the fraud, the waste, and the abuse of the federal government programs in Minnesota, California, and it's just becoming more and more exposed.
11: He said it would be easy to stop wasteful spending and apply it to roads and bridges and to also lower the gas tax.
13: So I think that if it's anything that gives relief to American taxpayers, it's good, but it's really the responsibility of Congress to be sure that we don't that we still have to fund making sure the roads are repaved and the bridges are strong and making this a priority. And this is what goes back to having balanced budgets. In Indiana, our governor, Governor Braun, he actually did suspend the gas tax, but we had a balanced budget. And so that makes that job a lot easier to do when you have a balanced budget.
11: He went on to say relief at the gas pump would be a big help to Americans. How far did this go? That's what people are asking about an American mayor who pled guilty to acting as an agent for the Chinese government. AFN's Chris Woodward has more.
14: Eileen Wang, the mayor of Arcadia, California, was charged in April with one count of acting in the U.S. as an illegal agent of a foreign government. According to the Department of Justice, Wang was doing the bidding of Chinese officials, such as sharing articles favorable to Beijing, without prior notification to the U.S. government as required by law. Wang has agreed to plead guilty to the felony count, which comes with a maximum penalty of 10 years in prison. Responding to this on American Family Radio, attorney Gerard Felitti of the Lawfare Project called it wild and stunning.
15: We're talking about an elected official in the United States whose loyalty wasn't to her constituents. It was to the government of China. Literally, the People's Republic of China bought a seat at the table in America's local government. And the question we have to ask is how many other seats they're currently occupying and how far these influence networks extend. This isn't new, but it really is shocking the extent of the power that some of these agents of China wield within the United States.
14: Felitti is correct in saying this is not new. We found several examples over the years, including a former high-ranking New York State government employee that was charged with acting as an undisclosed agent of the Chinese government in 2024. I'm Chris Woodward.
11: Researchers warn that America is experiencing a reading recession, a slide predating the pandemic's disruptions in schooling. Scholars at Harvard, Stanford, and Dartmouth analyzed state test scores from 3rd to 8th grade for over 5,000 school districts in 38 states. Only five states plus the District of Columbia had meaningful growth in reading test scores from 2022 to 2025. See more at AFN.net.
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17: Welcome to Today's Issues, offering a Christian response to the issues of the day. 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

0: Hey, good morning, everybody, and welcome to Today's Issues. That's the name of this show here on the American Family Radio Network. Today is Wednesday, May the 13th, 2026. It's not quite halfway over, but we're getting close. Ed Battagliano, good morning, Ed.
1: Hello, mate.
2: Hey.
0: From where did that come from?
1: I don't know. Yeah. We had a New Zealander do we devotion, did. And I immediately went to, I'm not even sure if that's English or Australian, but...
0: It was something different than what you normally, how you normally talk. Are you going to do that the whole show today? Like talking that?
1: I'd like to.
0: Listen, I think it'd be entertaining for our listeners.
1: And that's what we're all about, entertaining. Okay,
0: Wesley will do his best impression of a Southern redneck. Go ahead, Wesley.
2: It didn't take much.
0: See there? See there? You can do it good.
1: That's good. Man, that's awesome.
0: And Fred will bring the Canadian.
3: That's right.
1: Hey.
0: Hey. Hey. What is, and I'm Tim Wildman again. What is it? There's a couple of things that Canadians say that they're known for. A is one of them, right?
3: Yeah, well, for our mother.
0: Yeah, that Americans.
3: We say mum.
0: Mum.
3: Not mom.
1: And you also say, you've said this before on the show, down here in the States, we say, he went to the hospital.
3: Yeah.
1: But up there, they say he went to hospital.
3: Went to hospital.
1: Instead of the hospital.
3: Yes.
0: So where's the verb there?
1: Went.
0: Oh, went. Yeah, okay. All right.
2: Went to hospital. Excuse me.
3: Yeah.
1: And they also, did you grow up saying hoser?
3: No.
1: Hey, hoser.
3: No.
1: Hey, hoser.
3: We just accept that.
1: Yeah.
3: Yeah.
0: Hoser, that's an insult, right?
1: Yeah. Okay. I don't think it's an obscenity.
0: Right.
1: I hope not. I just said it on national television.
3: You know, Canadians, we make fun of ourselves.
1: And you don't really insult people.
0: You are good
1: a
0: at
1: lot.
0: That.
3: No, no. Like folks from, now here's the difference. Down here, there is a province on the East Coast called Newfoundland.
1: Yeah.
3: Down here, they say Newfoundland.
1: Now
3: it is spelled Newfoundland.
1: Right.
3: And for short, we say Newfies.
1: Newfies. Those newfies.
0: Yeah, but
2: is that where the word newbie comes from? You're new at something?
1: No.
2: No, that's different.
1: Yeah.
3: Okay. Yeah.
0: I think the reason for that is Southerners like to squeeze every syllable
2: that's right.
0: we can out of every particular word.
3: Okay.
0: Notice how I did particular.
3: Particular.
0: Particular.
3: Okay.
0: So Newfoundland.
3: Yeah.
0: Newfoundland.
3: You know,
0: you say what now?
3: Yeah. Newfies. Newfoundland. Right. F-I-N.
0: Yeah.
3: Newfoundland.
1: Newfoundland.
0: Okay.
3: Yeah, and we call, French people are called frogs.
1: Yeah, now that, I remember growing up, we called French people, it wasn't just Canadians who did that.
0: You call French people what now?
1: Frogs.
0: Is that an insult?
2: Yeah, it's got to
1: be. It's like calling an Italian a wop or, a Polack or an Irishman a Mick.
0: See, I was like 27 before I realized Polack jokes were offensive.
2: He kept wondering why people.
1: You didn't grow up around many Polacks.
2: He kept wondering why people gave him the look.
1: Yeah.
0: Right.
1: Yeah.
0: Well, there were no Polish people to defend themselves
2: against
0: Polack jokes.
1: That's right.
0: But the good thing is most people that you would use Polack jokes didn't know where Polacks were anyway.
1: Well, and here I will say this.
0: Is the word Polack, is that even?
1: That's a slight.
0: Okay.
1: It's like calling someone a Mick or a Spick. I called other Italians wops and dagos, but when I was growing up, I knew a lot of Italians. And if you're saying it in the right frame of mind, everyone's good, just ha-ha.
0: Right.
1: You don't want to say it with an edge to it because then it doesn't matter what you're saying. We get the interpretation.
0: Okay, so pass the potatoes, you wop. That's not necessarily offensive if you're living in an Italian neighborhood.
1: No.
0: Or you wouldn't say that to them.
1: No. Yeah, I would. I say, you greasy wop.
0: Pass the potatoes.
1: Yeah, pass the potatoes.
2: Sounds offensive, though.
0: I think this serves as a good politically correct therapeutic session right
1: but
0: here.
1: We're diverse. We have some diversity here.
0: And we're learning what's offensive and what isn't to people who are not like us.
1: And let me say, if we do have Polish listeners,
0: yes.
1: Okay, I want to say this, that when I was growing up, Italians and... Wops and Polacks were basically considered to be on the same level of the IQ scale. And so I heard plenty of Polack jokes, plenty of Italian jokes that I would turn around and use to my Polish classmates.
0: Right.
1: And I would, because we're basically considered not the brightest.
2: What,
1: in
2: what
1: the
2: would
1: room.
2: Be equivalent to redneck? What's equivalent?
0: The term redneck in.
1: We didn't insult rednecks up there in New England. Yeah. We insulted each other.
0: Yeah. I guess what he's saying, what would be the Italian equivalent? I think it'd be a WOP of a redneck, a term. That's used commonly among the people. Yeah.
1: Yeah.
0: All right. So there you go.
1: That was fascinating discussion, wasn't it, folks?
0: Hey, where else are you going to get that right there?
2: Well, we could all sense that we were about to cross a line.
0: So yeah, we're getting close, and so.
1: Brett Creeley, our producer, just texted me.
0: Move on.
1: No, he said, should I be running the delay with y'all talking? I'm confused. Yeah. We do have a delay. If we have a guest and they say a bad word, then we do have a 7-second delay. So I think Brent was getting pretty nervous about the direction we were going.
0: We were walking right up to that cultural diversity line.
1: Yes.
0: But we didn't cross it. Huh?
1: Yep. Just all right. Barely.
0: All right. You're listening to Today's Issues. Speaking of these kinds of things, President Donald J. Trump got on Air Force One and flew all the way across the world to meet with a Chinaman.
3: Yeah, right,
1: Brett? Brent, it's too late now for the delay.
0: What did I say?
1: Chinaman is one of those words, just like all the other. I'm not going to even get into the other.
0: Okay.
1: Ethnic slurs.
0: He flew all the way out on the other side of the world to Beijing.
3: Yep.
0: To meet with the leader of the Chinese country.
1: An Oriental.
0: Is that okay to say?
1: Yeah, I think go ahead.
0: Anyway.
3: And it's not true that when he got off the plane, he ordered barbecue. I just want to put an end to that rumor.
0: So he got a McDonald's.
1: Right. Terrible.
0: Got a Big Mac.
3: No, he did arrive in Beijing. It was Wednesday night there by the time he arrived. That's a long flight. They had to stop in Alaskan refuel.
1: Wow. Oh, because he's coming all the way from D.C.
3: Yes. But they picked up some passengers there, some fairly well-known names, Elon Musk, Tim Cook.
0: I'll meet you in Alaska.
3: Yep. So they
0: get on Air Force One.
3: They got on board. So
0: Tim Cook, the president. He's retiring, by the way.
3: Of Apple.
1: From Apple?
3: Yeah. Yes.
0: Yeah.
3: And several others. Kelly Ortberg, I believe he's with Boeing. And so these guys are going to try and make some really good deals. The schedule for tomorrow, which actually starts tonight our time, but the schedule for tomorrow in Beijing is just full of meetings, full of get-togethers. So President Trump, very optimistic, getting aboard Air Force One before he took off yesterday. Very optimistic about this meeting. Cut number one.
4: I have a great relationship with President Xi, and I think it's going to remain that way. We have a lot of things to discuss. I wouldn't say Iran is one of them, to be honest with you, because we have Iran very much under control. We're either going to make a deal or they're going to be decimated. So one way or the other, we win.
5: What about Taiwan?
4: But we're going to be talking about, with President Xi about a lot of different things. I would say more than anything else, we'll be trade.
0: Okay. Are those people hard of hearing, or
1: must have been outside?
3: He was doing the rope line at the White House.
0: I thought maybe they had hearing aids.
3: No.
0: Oh, he was doing the rope line.
3: Doing the rope line at the White House.
1: There's probably early some background in the morning noise.
0: That's Trump early in the morning. You don't want to hear him late at night, then, right?
3: No.
1: He seemed very energetic.
0: Oh yeah, hey, that's him. And I mean this in a complimentary way. He's a freak of nature.
1: Yeah.
0: He's almost 80, and he's got the energy of a 22-year-old.
1: Yeah.
0: It's amazing. And so he's off to. That was yesterday.
3: That was yesterday. So this morning, our time, nighttime there in Beijing, they arrived. Big ceremony at the airport. They had about 300 young people there welcoming President Trump with U.S. flags.
0: Wow!
3: There in Beijing, and
0: he picked up these businessmen.
3: Uh huh. Some of them in Alaska.
0: In Alaska.
3: Yeah.
0: For what purpose now? Has the White House said
3: they are part of the contingent, the U.S. contingent,
0: okay.
3: And President Trump, obviously he's taking all these people. He does want to talk about trade, like Elon Musk. We're told he wants to be there because he'd like to sell Teslas in China, and he's looking for deals on solar panels and all of that sort of thing.
0: What about and Tim Cook? China makes a lot of Apple products, right?
3: Yeah, they say there are Apple stores on every corner in Beijing. So,
0: but I mean, they make a lot of the iPhones that we buy, right?
2: That's right.
1: Right, in China.
0: In China.
1: Yep. Yeah.
3: And Boeing is there for obvious reasons. It was really interesting as the car carrying President Trump, they call it the Beast, as it was driving away from the Beijing airport, you could see Boeing aircraft everywhere. China is a big buyer for Boeing aircraft. But there were some interesting interviews this morning about from people who are advising the president not to give up on. And that is automakers in this country are taking a very strong stand against importing Chinese-made vehicles. They are becoming very popular in various places of the world. China is building them, selling them very cheap to countries like Canada and to Mexico.
0: What is the Chinese automotive brand name?
1: I will look it up. There may be more than one. Mm-hmm. But continue. I'll jump back in.
3: But this morning on Fox, Ohio Senator Bernie Moreno warned about these Chinese.
0: Right?
3: He's Republican, yes. Okay. He's warned about these Chinese cars coming in, are you ready for this, through Mexico, cut number two.
5: So what the Chinese have decided to do is create this massive auto industrial complex, not for domestic consumption, but to be predators in the Western world. So if they came into the U.S., they would wipe out our automakers, completely devastate our steel industry, our rubber industry, our electronics industry. It's about 10% of our entire economy is the auto industry. And worse, these are roving surveillance devices.
3: Right.
5: These things can be accessed remotely. They can be manipulated from Beijing. Imagine allowing these kinds of things all over our roads.
3: Now, what Senator Moreno is referring to there is the belief that China, in building these cars, is putting devices inside those cars that, for instance, when that car would drive by a U.S. Air Force base, they could pick up information, dialogue, et cetera, et cetera. But the other thing that Moreno said in this interview this morning is that some of these cars are already on U.S. soil, and they're coming in from Mexico. There are people in Mexico that are exchanging the license tags on these cars, and they're coming into Texas. So apparently, there's already some of these on U.S. soil. But Senator Moreno, and he's not the first to say this, they're concerned about being used as spy vehicles. That's a big concern. Anyway, but there's a warning from the auto industry there.
1: I did look up. I don't know. I have no idea whether I'm pronouncing some of these correctly.
0: Ask Wesley.
2: Yeah. I'm looking at the same word.
0: Wesley, he's good at this. He can help.
1: So some of these have names in Chinese, but I guess transliterated or translated. It's Shanghai Automotive Industry, First Automotive Works, East Wind. They manufacture Voya, Aulus, Forthing, Beijing Automotive Industry, Yangzhou. I have no idea if I'm pronouncing these.
0: Wesley, is that
2: right? So far, you're doing great.
0: No, he traveled to China. I'm not kidding.
1: I should have deferred.
0: Yeah, that's what I'm saying.
2: She's all I remember, which means thank you.
1: She.
2: Yeah. Other than that.
1: Well, she for
2: helping you.
1: For helping me with
2: welcome.
1: That.
2: You're welcome.
1: So now here's the big difference, I think, that the U.S. automakers and even the Japanese automakers are facing with China. So you don't remember this, Wesley, like most of the stuff we talk about, because the old guys talk about here. I remember Nissan used to be Datsun, okay? And Toyota's been around for a long time. The Japanese cars, when they first started being sold in America, were considered to be cheap, sometimes unreliable. Those companies got better and better. Now Toyota's probably the number one seller in the U.S., but those were all private companies. These companies are state-owned, for the most part,
0: in
1: by China.
0: You're talking about China.
1: Mm-hmm. So the Chinese government is subsidizing the production of these cars, and this is why there's great concern in this country about competing with these Chinese companies, because companies that have to pay a good wage, for example, to workers are not going to be able to compete if the cars are in China are being made by slave labor.
3: Yeah.
1: And you mentioned Elon Musk talking about solar panels. The Chinese devastated the solar panel industry in this country. I think there may be one company remaining, U.S.-owned company, that produces solar panels because, again, the Chinese government subsidized whatever number of companies were making solar panels in China, selling it here, and they wiped out the competition.
3: Yeah.
1: And there's a fear that they'll do this with the automotive industry.
2: Well, I can tell you right now, if they came tomorrow, they wouldn't sell well because they don't even have a truck.
1: They don't have a pickup truck.
0: You're going to have to get a pickup truck.
2: Yeah, you're going
0: to
2: start with a pickup truck. Yeah.
0: When I
2: was in China, they did have a lot. I'm recognizing a lot of the vehicles that I saw there. I'm seeing them online under the brands that you mentioned.
1: Yeah.
2: And they're all the ones that I'm looking at now are smaller vehicles, mostly cars, some SUVs, even those are very small. Here in America, we like the larger, when we get SUVs, even those are very small. Here in America, we like the larger, when we get for families, we travel a lot, we have like larger vehicles. So they're going to have to make some

0: Republicans have always been, now President Trump's a different animal, okay? He's not a traditional Republican in those areas, in the economy and in trade. So basically Republicans would promote free trade, and that's good, and it brings prices down for the American people, consumer, instead of what Democrats have favored more, and I'm speaking broadly and generally, and that is protectionism. Protecting the American markets, protecting the American workers. I think that's been the appeal, at least the unions and so forth, over the decades of the Democrat Party with unions. So in this case, I don't know, because, you know, for a widget, we would say, well, widget made in China, we can't make them in America for less than they can in China. So it helps the American consumer who goes to Walmart or Costco or Sam's or wherever and buys, or Dollar General, and buys a widget. And that way, but now you're talking about, are we going to apply the same principle to automobiles? It doesn't appear so. So because it will gut the devastation that it could do to the American economy is much higher than a widget.
1: Well, and let me give you some prices on the Chinese cars.
0: If they're sold.
1: Well, I do have that in U.S. dollars. Mm-hmm. Now, these initially I'm going to give you are in China. So I'm not sure. These are prices in China in dollars. So that doesn't affect the automobile industry here in terms of selling to Americans, but it would impact it whether U.S. companies can sell their cars in China. But I'm not going to try to name these brands. Entry-level sedans, $5,500 or to $6,700.
0: Do they have an engine?
1: Yes. Yeah, I'm sure.
0: Okay.
1: Electric vehicles range in price from $5,600 to $11,800. 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
2: Still a third of the cost.
1: Now, that's wholesale. 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
2: $3,000 or $4,000.
1: And that does not include tariffs. But compared to what you pay here for brand new cars, that would obliterate.
3: Mm. Yep.
1: Toyota, Chevy, all of them.
2: So then I can do without a truck.
0: Yeah.
1: Yeah.
2: I'm just saying you start calculating, you go, well, maybe I get a wagon to pull behind it or a trailer because.
0: How do you feel about that?
1: Oh, I absolutely think you can't allow that because it's government subsidized. Huh. These are not companies that are competing with Toyota or Chevy. Okay. They're not competing on the same level. You make your car, we'll make our car, we'll see which one is better, you know, has better engineering, and then we may have a sale and try to draw people in. This is, for example, I'm just tossing this out. If the government in China is subsidizing the production of these cars half price, they can sell it for a little bit more than that and make a profit, but cars can't be made in this country.
3: No,
1: for half price. Toyota can't make a half priced 4Runner.
2: No, yeah, that's right.
1: In order to compete with the price of these,
3: yeah, that's true. You know, it's an interesting relationship that we have. You know, when you listen to President Trump, he refers to Xi as his friend. We get along great. But everybody knows there's so much going on in the background. I mean, we had the story earlier this week of this mayor of Arcadia, California, who's been a Chinese spy as a mayor of a city. And apparently, a lot of people knew about this because of her online conversations. But this has been going on for some time. And then you had Todd Lyons yesterday, the ICE acting director, Todd Lyons. He's worried about our universities are filled with Chinese student spies. Cut four.
4: We're announcing that we have identified over 10,000 foreign students who claim to be working for highly suspect employers. And that's just among the top 25 OPT employers. This is only the tip of the iceberg.
3: Yeah, so that's been going on for some time.
1: And,
3: the,

0: These aren't, by the way, these aren't just political spies.
1: Oh, no.
0: The Chinese have been stealing our intellectual property for decades.
1: Yep. So it's an interesting relationship. You know, President Trump is going there. You got all these company CEOs going there, et cetera, et cetera. It seems, I don't think it's an overstatement, both countries depend on each other so much for trade.
0: Right.
1: They can't afford to cut them off, the other country off completely.
0: Right.
1: Can't do it.
2: No, we're joined at the hip.
1: Yes.
2: The U.S. and China are joined at the hip, and that's not going away. So I don't know. It'll be interesting to see what President Trump all these folks talk, what they say, they've talked about, what they've agreed to. And I wonder how much the Iran war will come into play here. Which side is China on? Are they on Iran's side or our side, or do they care?
3: Neutral right now, I guess.
2: Yeah.
0: Well, they get oil. They Monday, we looked it up. They get 12%. China has to import basically all its oil. They do not produce any oil on their own. They import 12% of their oil from Iran. I guess they get oil from other providers as well. But from Iran's perspective, 90% of their oil goes to China.
1: Yep.
0: So they've lost a huge customer because of this war and blockades and all that.
2: But I wonder if China, if they'll say anything. Does China say, no, we don't want Iran to have a nuclear weapon? Have they said that?
0: I don't think they can. I don't think China controls that. They may try to influence Iran, but the IRGC, the Islamic Revolutionary Guard Corps, they want a nuke, and they're not going to listen to anybody.
2: I think President Trump may lean on China on this one because he gets very upset if you don't say, if you're another country and you don't say you agree with what the United States is doing.
0: I guess China could say we'll get our oil from someone else if you keep this
2: up. But I'm talking about the moral question at hand. Should they have a nuclear weapon or not?
0: Oh.
2: We'll be back momentarily.
4: It's my turn.
5: Here is your host for My Turn, Don Wildman.
4: Not everyone who says to me, Lord, Lord, will enter into the kingdom of heaven, but only those who do what my Father in heaven wants them to do. Let me tell you a true story. Once there was a church that wanted to construct a new building. Inquiring around as to who they could get to do a certain job in that construction, they were given the name of a certain man. The officials of the church called the gentleman, asked him if he could do the job, and settled on a price. When the work had gone far enough for this man to come and begin his job, the church officials had to call him about 3 times to get the man to the construction site. He held up progress for about 2 or 3 days, and after he got to the site and got on the job, he was met by the church minister. The minister remembered meeting the gentleman before at a downtown store and remembered that the man had impressed him as having an excellent knowledge of the Bible. Upon recognizing the man, the minister was sure that the church had gotten the best man for the job. After he had finished with this first part of the job, he sent the church a bill. The bill was considerably higher than the amount that had been agreed upon, but the church said nothing and paid the man the full amount. They thought perhaps this was to cover part of the labor that was to be done in the future. When it came time to call the man back to do the next part of his work, it took several phone calls to get him to come. He again held up the progress of other workers, but finally he came, did his job as he worked very slowly. And the other workers managed to work around him. During this time, the minister of the church was surprised to find out from the man that he was a teacher of a Sunday school class. When it came time to call the man back a third time and get him to do his work so that finishing touches could be put on the building, he was very slow about responding. The church officials called him several times, and each time he promised he'd be there the next day. Getting near to the scheduled date that the building was to be used, the officials explained the situation to the man again, and he promised them he would be finished so that they could move in as scheduled. He came to the building, worked a short time, and left. Finally, in desperation, the church officials called another man to finish the job. They postponed their date of occupation of the building, since it was apparent that the inefficiency of the first man meant the building could not be occupied on the scheduled date. Now, the second man who came to do the work evidently didn't know much about the Bible, didn't teach a Sunday school class, cussed nearly as much as a sailor, and smoked like a garbage pit. But he came promptly when he was called. He worked quickly and efficiently, stayed overtime to speed the progress, and presented the church with a very reasonable bill. A week after the scheduled date, the building was occupied. The first man happened upon the job just prior to occupation, saw what the other man had done, what he'd been hired to do, went home, and sent the church another bill in an amount far more than that agreed upon. Not everyone who says, Lord, Lord, but he who does. That's what the Galilean said. Now I have a question for you to ponder, and it's this. Which one of these fellows came nearer to living what the Galilean taught?
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6: 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Not that we loved God, but that He loved us and sent His Son as a sacrifice to take away our sins. 1 John 4:10.
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0: Welcome back, everybody, to today's issues on the American Family Radio Network. I'm Tim with Ed, Wesley, and Fred. We thank you for listening to today's issues each weekday morning here on American Family Radio. Joining us in studio now is our colleague and our friend, Joseph Parker, otherwise known as Pastor Joseph. Good morning, Brother Joe.
1: Good morning, Tim. Good to be with you all today.
0: Do you mean that?
1: I do.
0: Because some people just say that, you know, throw it out there. And I like to know that people...
2: On the record.
1: I appreciate the opportunity to share about this, because to me, this is an exciting project. And I'm grateful that
0: AFA... Is it working okay, or is it spotty? Because I'm getting spotty.
2: It's spotty, but we're working on it. Okay. Keep trying. Keep talking.
0: Okay, we're changing. We're doing musical chairs here.
2: Yep, that's what we're doing.
0: Okay, you got to switch out with the Canadian over here.
3: Hey, so, while we're swapping that out.
0: Let's swap that out. We got an announcement?
3: Why don't we...
0: let's make it from the bulletin.
3: Oh,
2: well,
3: is that...
2: Well, while we're swapping it out, I'll mention afr.net/10commandments, and it's /10, T-E-N, commandments with an S, because it's more than one.
0: We're going to slash the 10 commandments down to what?
2: We're going to pick and choose.
0: Okay. Well, good.
3: I'm just kidding. But there are entire denominations in this country that are doing that.
2: They're picking and choosing. But that's the website that you can go to participate in the Ten Commandments. Now, Pastor Joseph's here to give us more details, but that's the website that we're asking people to go to, is afr.net/10commandments.
0: Like the word T-E-N?
2: That's right.
0: Okay, what are we talking about? We don't even know. What are we talking about here, Joseph?
1: It's a discipleship program we've been doing here at AFA for probably right about 10 years now. And basically, it's three different parts. One part is very simply, if a young person memorizes the Ten Commandments and is able to recite them by memory to their parents, the parent can call and give us a call, give us their size and their mailing address, and we'll mail them a Ten Commandments T-shirt. Second part is similar to Vacation Bible School, encouragement outreach, encouraging people to adopt their community and to teach the children in their community the Ten Commandments. And the third part is what we want to especially kind of deal with today, is the Ten Commandments Speech Challenge. And this part we do each year. This year, the commandment is the second commandment, you shall not make for yourself any graven images. And during the month of June, starting June 1st through the 30th, we invite young people ages 7 to 17 to call in and share, to put together a speech based on that commandment. We suggest that it be 3 to 5 minutes in length, but we really do take any length pretty much. Use your cell phone or whatever other recording means that you may have to record the speech, and send it to faq@afa.net or to my email, jparker@afa.net, on the subject line, 10 Commandments Project Speech Challenge 2026. And if you need help, you know, the child can write it, their parent can help them, a friend can help them, we'll help them if they call and need us to help, but we're grateful to have them to participate in the project. And they are to submit it during the time between June 1st and June 30th. And each participant will receive a Ten Commandments T-shirt, as well as they'll receive a bookmark and an item where they'll be able to get a free item from our bookstore as well.
2: It's a really good organized effort that we give people to do with their kids during the summertime. Obviously, you know, summertime's a break from school, but not necessarily a break from learning things of the Scripture. And so being able to learn... but it's very organized, too. Like I said, it gives you a step-by-step. Go to afr.net/10commandments, and there it explains what it is. As you mentioned, what were the awards that they get? A shirt and...
1: Again, they get a Ten Commandments T-shirt, they get a Ten Commandments bookmark, as well as they get a coupon to be able to get a free item from our resource department as well.
0: And you qualify for the free drawing for the Chinese car.
2: Oh, yeah, from earlier.
0: We're going to give a Chinese car away.
2: Well, I think we may be able to do that at the cost that
0: they're
2: doing.
0: That's what I'm saying. No, that's what I'm saying. It's very affordable for us to buy one and give it away as part of the deal.
2: Yeah.
0: So, you know, in all seriousness, the what would you say, Joe, who say, you know, the Ten Commandments, that's for the Jews in the Old Testament. How does that, why is that applicable to Christians today in the 21st century?
1: You know, Tim, that's actually a very helpful and a productive question to ask, because sadly you have people that think, well, that's Old Testament and we're in the New Testament. And well, the reality is the Ten Commandments are the moral law of God, which doesn't change. They apply to all people in all cultures. And the reality is some of the biggest problems and news stories in our culture are people violating the wisdom or the principles behind each of the Ten Commandments. So they're very relevant up to this very moment in our culture and our world as well.
0: I've always said it this way, Ed, to answer my own question, which Pastor Joseph just answered very well himself, and that is, if something is found in the Old Testament and it's reaffirmed in the New Testament, it's still valid for us even today. Mm-hmm. So that in the Old Testament, Exodus 20, we find, right?
1: Exodus 20 and Deuteronomy 5, both
0: I'd have got it right. That'd have been bad, because I wouldn't even go back to school to learn what the Ten Commandments are.
2: Yeah.
0: Okay, right. So the Ten Commandments were given to Moses by God for the children of Israel. Mm-hmm. But those Ten Commandments are reaffirmed in the New Testament by Jesus Christ. So Jesus didn't say ditch the Ten Commandments.
3: Right.
0: He said, in fact, he made it harder.
3: Yeah.
0: Yeah.
3: He said in Matthew chapter 5 that he did not come to abolish the law and the prophets. He came to fulfill the law. And so to your point, he did make it harder, because he said, you have read, or it was written, thou shalt not commit adultery, for example.
0: Right.
3: But he said, I say to you,
0: right,
3: that you can't even look at a woman lustfully.
0: You committed adultery in your heart.
3: Or you've committed adultery in your heart. You have read, or it is written that you shall not commit murder. I say to you, you can't even be angry with your brother. Okay,
0: so that's murder in your heart. You're committing murder in your heart.
3: Yes,
0: right?
3: He's driving deeper into the heart and fulfilling the purpose of the law, and at the same time making it clear to people hearing him or reading those words, well, how do I do that? How does a proud man, for example, change himself so that he's humble? How does a person control their anger? Well, they need a savior. They need someone. They need God's help in doing that. So, unfortunately, there have been some ministers, pastors, in the last 5 years or so, who have said, for example, Andy Stanley famously said, well-known pastor in the Atlanta area, we need to, decouple ourselves from the Old Testament. Well, that's just wrong, because Jesus carries that moral law into the New Testament age.
0: Yeah,
1: and to your point too, and the fact is, the Ten Commandments summarize the wisdom and the counsel of God for all of the Word of God, Old and New Testament, and it's right. Helpful to understand.
0: I tell you what,
1: they're just as relevant today as they ever have been.
0: I tell you what, if everybody would obey the Ten Commandments, we wouldn't need any police officers.
1: That's true.
3: That's true. That's
1: very true.
3: That's true.
0: Mm-hmm. Am I right?
3: Yeah.
0: All right. So, what's the project again?
1: Ten Commandments project again. All three parts are ongoing, except the speech challenge is specific.
0: This is for our listeners. What's the project again? Go ahead.
1: Very specifically, the speech challenge is going on between June 1st, June 30th. That's when the speeches are to be submitted to us here at AFA. And again, each participant will receive prizes for their participation. And also just would mention, too, that when we're able to arrange it, we try to have the young people and their parents to come on a broadcast, the Hour of Intercession, and they share their speech and talk about it, too. And that ends up being both a fun thing, but at the same time, a very learning experience, because it's powerful to hear how children learn to share truth that our culture very much needs to hear. And it's also powerful to consider this, like, for example, when we did the You Should Not Murder a few years ago, it just happened to be the same year Roe v. Wade was overturned. Well, again, the fact is people still struggle with keeping the Word of God. Lots of people that say they love Jesus, sadly, think it's okay to murder babies.
3: Yeah.
1: It's important for us to understand God's Word is just as powerfully relevant today as it ever has been.
3: Amen.
0: All right. Thank you, Joseph. Wesley, what's the website again for people can read about this project?
2: now that I'm on here, it would be better. It'd be easiest just to go to AFR.net, because AFR.net, they have a tab, or they have a you can't miss it.
3: Right, it's there. A banner.
2: It's a banner. That's what I'm looking for.
0: So go to AFR.net right now, and you can read about it.
2: Yep.
0: Thank you, Joseph. Thank you. Appreciate it. All right, you're listening to Today's Issues on the American Family Radio Network. Tim, that was Pastor Joseph Parker you were hearing from right there. And you're listening to the radio program Today's Issues here on American Family Radio. Tim, Ed, Wesley, and Fred. Again, our top story, the President of the United States, Donald Trump, is in China now, meeting with the leader of the Communist Chinese nation. China, a communist nation. Everybody should know that by now, but meeting is about to go on between these two gentlemen and their respective parties, the entourages that are with them. And on the docket for discussion, obviously, is Iran. And so it'll be very interesting to see what the Chinese have to say about our war with Iran. I'm curious about that. Which side are they on? Mm. Are they on a side, the Chinese? So,
4: a couple of other things expected to be discussed is Taiwan, because we've just signed a deal with Taiwan for a lot of weaponry, and the Chinese are very concerned about that. But also, President Trump says he intends to raise the idea of the U.S., China, and Russia signing a pact that would set limits on the nuclear weapons each nation keeps in its arsenal. The START treaty that we've heard through the years between Russia and the United States expired in February. Russia wanted to renew that, but President Trump said, no, I want a new agreement that includes China. And that kind of signals that China is every much a threat nuclear-wise as Russia is to us. So that apparently is on the agenda as well. So they've got a lot to discuss tomorrow for probably a meeting that's going to last about 12 hours or so.
3: And AI is also, tariffs also mm-hmm. going to be on the topic, mm-hmm. On the table for discussion. China is, I think, trying to be the leader with the development of AI, which is, I think we talked about this a little bit on Monday, of great concern to the U.S. and other places, because AI, we're not even sure how we say fully developed artificial intelligence, what that would mean. But there are the fears that you could develop AI programs that could break into U.S. banks, talking about cyber attacks, and basically drain the wealth of Americans, or break into, the defense industry, and also the defense institutions in the United States. So,
0: yeah.
3: I'm not sure you can put the toothpaste back in the tube on this, but I think they're hoping, this is why you have, I think, people like Tim Cook with Apple, but others.
0: You know what? Excuse me for interrupting. I was just watching the Fox News report. There's probably 25 or 30 or more business leaders and IT leaders in China with the Trump team as part of meetings. This is a big deal.
4: Yep.
0: The reason I say that is I thought, well, Elon Musk is hopping on Air Force One because he's, buds with the president, on again, off again. But anyway, they're friends for now. And then you got Tim Cook with Apple. But you got others. You got a whole list.
4: I've got the list here. Kind of interesting. The CEOs of MasterCard and Visa are part of this. Not sure why they would be there, but anyway, they're there.
0: Well, there's a lot of people in China who use those cards, I would guess.
4: I guess Goldman Sachs chairman and CEO, David Solomon, is there.
3: Could be, by the way, that with those credit card companies and banks, it may be a discussion of digital currency. Oh. There's all kinds of things that could be going on there.
4: That's scary.
3: Yeah, it is scary.
4: It is scary. That's
0: why are y'all scared?
3: I don't want digital currency. I want us to be a cash-based society. Digital currency would be very easy, as we saw in Canada, although it wasn't just because it was, you know, digital currency. You don't want the government to be able to shut off your economic access. And because you wouldn't be able to use cash. You wouldn't be able to go to the store and say, okay, here's, you know, my three bags of groceries. Here's my $100. If it's all digital currency and there's no access and no availability to use cash, you can be cut off easily.
0: I agree with you, by the way. I was just asking why you are scared.
3: Yeah, it's a tool. It's the a tool that could potentially be used in a totalitarian way to shut off liberty.
4: Well, and also to monitor what you're buying.
3: That's right.
4: So you're buying Bibles? Oh, you're one of those.
3: You're buying a gun?
4: Yeah.
3: Well, guess what? Mm-hmm. We're shutting off your bank account. Mm-hmm. We're not letting you.
0: Yep. So anyway, there's a bunch of business leaders going over there to China.
4: Yep.
0: Or in China. What were you going
2: to
0: say, Wesley?
2: I was just add to the conversation here. In February, we all remember this, but just I was going to read this. In February 2022, the Canadian federal government invoked an Emergencies Act, which allowed authorities to temporarily freeze the bank accounts of individuals, including truck drivers, and those that were involved in the anti-mandate freedom convoy, which was the protest.
3: Yeah, so if you don't have cash you know, around your house because there is no more cash, then you're out of luck. The government just, the government just hit you with a 2x4 and said, we don't appreciate your protest.
2: That's right.
3: And we're going to make you come crawling.
4: And the incident in Canada proved to people who said, you know, you guys are crazy.
2: Yeah. Right. That'd never
4: happen. Government would never do that. Mm-hmm. But it's kind of interesting that Trudeau, who was the prime minister at the time, chose that protest. There are all kinds of protests in Canada.
2: Right, that's right.
4: You know, all kinds of issues. But he chose that one.
3: Yep. That was the one connected with COVID, right?
2: Yep.
0: Next story.
4: Speaking of COVID.
0: COVID.
4: Just before coming into the studio, there is a Senate hearing today. Now, normally during a Senate hearing, you have representatives of both parties. It's kind of weird looking at this hearing this morning. It's a COVID whistleblower. The Democrats decided to boycott. Only Republicans are there at this. And this is a whistleblower. He works for the CIA. James Erdman is his name. And basically his allegation is Dr. Fauci, with the help of the Department of Justice under the Biden administration, basically, to put it very succinctly, lied to the American public about where COVID came from and the damage that it did to thousands of Americans. That's his testimony today. Amongst the Republican senator there is Josh Hawley. He had this to say about what they're talking about today. Cut number six.
5: I understand that this CIA whistleblower is going to testify to, among other things, that the CIA and the government deliberately ignored the law that Congress passed. It was my bill that ordered the Biden administration to declassify everything, all the intelligence around the origins of COVID-19.
4: Yeah, and there's still a lot of stuff that has not been declassified.
3: I think when this is, and I'm going to turn this over to Wesley because he's the has no opinion on what we went through.
0: He's sympathetic to Dr. Fauci.
3: Wesley, listen, I will give it to Wesley. In fact, here's a fist bump.
2: Right there.
3: He was more right than myself
2: early
3: and most
2: on.
3: People early on. About what was happening with COVID. But I think over the next 5 years, if we remain a free country and have access to the information, the truth about what happened under in this country and around the world under the COVID restrictions and so on and so forth, we are going to find out that liberty, freedom was hanging in the balance in this country, and the federal government used all of its power to try to crush dissent and to try to, I think, bring this country into a more globalist mindset. And I'll give a shout out to Elon Musk, if he's listening. He's not. But Elon Musk buying Twitter may very well have saved this country, simply because that was one of the social media platforms where people were able then to discuss this issue and other issues in a way that did an end run around the government and the mainstream media. Yeah, but I think we're going to find out just horrifying, disappointing things about what happened in this country.
2: To your point, that it was YouTube, it was Facebook, all of the other Instagram. If you said anything, they would pull it. They would pull the information you put, and then they would replace it with the tab that says, here's the correct information on COVID. And they would link to, at the time, their CDC. Hey, Fred, I got a question. Okay, so we all remember, and we played the clips of Senator Rand Paul just taking Fauci and all those that at the time were involved, just taking them to task. On the we've seen the videos. What now is different in this hearing than has been already proven in the past?
4: Well, you have this whistleblower who still works for the CIA, and he is confirming basically what a lot of conservatives feared, that this was going on. Now, will Anthony Fauci ever be held accountable? And, of course, we know what did Joe Biden do before he left office.
2: That's right. He preemptively pardoned him before he did anything wrong officially.
4: And as somebody at this hearing said today, is Anthony Fauci sitting in a chair down in the Bahamas somewhere just laughing at all of this, that you can't touch me? It's kind of scary what went on. And, you know, we talk about it, but there are people still suffering. Mm-hmm. There are families who lost loved ones. There are people who lost their jobs, who lost their retirement because of the restrictions that were put in place and the mandates that were put in place by former President Joe Biden, who I don't know for sure whether he knew Anthony Fauci was spinning it, but Anthony Fauci got out of this, at least so far. We know God will hold people accountable.
2: Right. Sure.
4: But right now, Anthony Fauci should be held accountable, but will he ever will? To your point, Wesley, I'm not sure if anybody will be. But what's scary is it went so far, it wasn't just Anthony Fauci and his department, it was also the CIA. The people who were allegedly investigating this on behalf of the American people, according to this whistleblower, they basically turned their heads and said, you know, Fauci basically is our boss. We're going to stick with him.
3: And I'll say something else. I do not think the CIA is supposed to be operating in this country. All right. They're supposed to be a foreign intelligence service, not part of a disinformation campaign going on against American citizens. You know, I don't want to rehash all the COVID stuff.
0: Why not?
3: We spent a lot of time talking about that.
2: He's tempting me.
3: But but I will say this. I believe, because this is what Senator Rand Paul said, and like Wesley, he was right from the beginning, Senator Rand Paul. But I remember the clashes with Anthony Fauci before the Senate, where he asked Fauci point blank, did your department, or as far as you know, the federal government, did it use government money through a third party to conduct gain of function research in China to go around the law passed under Barack Obama, making that illegal?
4: Yeah.
3: And Fauci kept saying, no, absolutely not. I think we're going to find out that that, in fact, was going on. And I think Fauci knew about it, may have benefited from it personally, but the frustration for a lot of Americans is nobody goes to prison over these things.
2: Yeah, that's what's frustrating. Now, remember, just last week, a longtime advisor for Fauci, David Morans, who served as a top advisor, was indicted by the DOJ last month because he was accused of using his personal email to cover up some of the information on COVID.
3: Well, I hope people go to prison. If they break the law, they need to go to prison, just like the little people in this country.
2: Yep.
0: Are y'all done?
3: I'm done. I've had it.
0: I was always taught to think the best of people. You guys have destroyed that.
2: Living in a fallen world.
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11: For American Family News, I'm Robert Thornton. The red carpet was rolled out for President Donald Trump earlier today ahead of his big meeting with Chinese President Xi Jinping. Here's Fox Business's Edward Lawrence.
12: When he landed, the president was met with a lot of fanfare. There were 300 Chinese children waving U.S. and Chinese flags. And coming off Air Force One, trailing behind was Elon Musk and Jensen Huang, the CEO of NVIDIA. Having them come down the stairs shows the Chinese President Trump is serious about business. Posting on True Social this, I will be asking President Xi, a leader of extraordinary discretion, to open up China so that these brilliant people can work their magic and help bring the People's Republic to an even higher level. Now, the list of CEOs and business executives foaming at the mouth here to do business in China coming with President Donald Trump. There's now 17 in that delegation.
11: Some of the tech CEOs in China for the meeting include Tesla CEO Elon Musk and Apple CEO Tim Cook. Interior Secretary Doug Burgum told Fox yesterday that he believes the president is in the strongest position of any American leader as China's reliance on foreign resources puts them in a weakened state during negotiations. Senators are warning about little Trojan horses that China is sending all over the globe. More from AFN's Chris Woodward.
13: Ohio Senator Bernie Moreno has co-introduced the Connected Vehicle Security Act of 2026. The purpose is to, quote, defend the American auto industry from the existential threat of predatory Chinese automobiles by banning them and their connected components from the American market. Talking about the bill on Fox News Channel, Moreno said the vehicles are massively subsidized to undermine America's auto industry and spy on people.
14: These cars have lots of cameras, they send back data to the Communist Party, and can be remotely controlled by the Communist Party.
13: Michigan Senator Alyssa Slotkin is Moreno's co-sponsor. She described Chinese-made cars as surveillance packages on wheels with the ability to collect on American citizens and sensitive sites.
14: You can imagine somebody working at an Air Force base. They drive in. These things are surveilling the Air Force base. They also know who's driving the vehicle, their habits, where they go, where they come from. And all that data, as we just said, goes back to the Communist Party. We would never allow Americans to purchase surveillance devices from the Communist Party of China. And that's exactly what these automobiles are. So our bill insists that that not happen. It hermetically seals the U.S. market. These cars are about 20 or 30% cheaper than most cars because they're massively subsidized. These are basically little Trojan horses that they're throwing all over the globe.
13: I'm Chris Woodward.
11: The Senate votes to confirm the next chairman of the Federal Reserve. Here's Fox's Grinnell Scott.
15: The vote begins a new leadership chapter for the Fed under Kevin Warsh.
16: The ayes are 54, the nays are 45. The nomination is confirmed.
15: Senate Democrats almost solidly stood against Warsh's nomination. Only one, John Fetterman of Pennsylvania, joined every Republican to confirm Warsh. Jerome Powell's term as Fed chair ends Friday, but he said he will remain on the Board of Governors for an indefinite period. Powell was the focus of criticism from President Trump and also the focus of a federal investigation that was dropped last month, opening the door for Warsh's confirmation. Grinnell Scott, Fox News.
11: U.S. wholesale inflation came in hot last month. Producer prices rose 6% from a year earlier, the most since December of 2022, as the Iran war pushed up energy prices and put pressure on companies to pass along higher costs to consumers. In weather news, the brewing Super El Nino, set to take effect this summer, may self-destruct after reaching its peak and would usher in a rapid La Nina return in 2027. This according to Fox Weather. El Nino tends to bring increased storms across the U.S. from California to Florida, as well as drier conditions for the northern tier from Washington to Ohio. And now a check of Wall Street. The Dow lost 67, the S&P added 43, and the Nasdaq rose 314. That's a wrap on news this time around. Find more news at AFN.net.
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0: All right, welcome back, everybody, to today's issues on the American Family Radio Network. Tim, Ed, and Wesley. Yes, we have last names, but do they really matter? Huh? It's the words that come out of our mouth that we're judged by, I think, not our last names. That's in Proverbs, Ed.
1: If it's not, it should be, right?
0: It should be. Steve Paisley Jordahl.
2: Hey, I got a last name.
0: What's that?
2: Jordahl, you just said
0: Oh,
2: it.
0: Yeah, you do. You do. I thought you
2: I got a name.
0: That, well,
2: I
0: that's got Jim Croce, and that's what came to my mind, too.
3: Yeah, me so, too.
0: Good morning to you.
2: You know who Jim Croce was?
3: No.
2: Yeah, not a clue.
1: You mean you never heard of Bad Leroy Brown?
3: Jim Croce.
0: Yeah, you can't sing that on here.
1: No,
0: it,
1: no.
0: Christian radio is.
2: No, we can't.
0: But that Leroy Brown was a pretty cool song.
1: That was my favorite song in the seventh grade.
2: I was listening to one of the influences that I listen to on YouTube has been going through all the top songs of every year. He's a music producer, but he's in his 20s and 30s right now, and so he's going back and listening to old music to figure out what made it great, what can he learn in his production work, and Bad Leroy Brown was one of the songs that he had never heard that he analyzed. Yeah.
0: The best Jim Croce song, in my opinion, was Operator.
2: Yeah.
1: Operator.
2: You gotta help me make this call.
0: All right, that's back when calls were a dime or something like that.
2: Yeah, right.
0: Because at the end of the song, he says you can keep the dime.
1: And that was back when people found it hard to come up with a dime. Oh, no. Oh, that's this week.
0: All right.
1: Walmart.
0: I got to say one thing. We were talking about this before the show came back on the air. President Trump's in China, right? Okay. You know, you have all heard the express Trump derangement syndrome. Which means basically an irrational view of anything Trump says or does as trying to put the worst negative spin on it or lying to people about what he said or did. Okay. So I made the comment if people listen to this show, they know I'm occasionally critical of President Trump. He does put his foot in his mouth by himself.
1: Right.
0: Okay, from time to time, right?
1: He shoots from the hip a lot.
0: Yes, which is a good characteristic for a president, I think. Don't you?
2: Sure.
1: It depends.
0: I'm kidding. I'm kidding. We all know what we're talking about. Yeah. You're saying he talks frankly. He doesn't spin a lot.
1: No, I'm saying he'll just say what he's thinking at that moment.
0: Right.
1: It's not kind of something that he has thought out ahead of time.
0: It
1: can be good and bad.
0: Okay.
1: Be good or bad.
0: But that's not the point. Me saying this. Okay. But you almost every – I go to Yahoo News a lot, and I say a lot, three or four times a week. I shouldn't. I go there because it is a good place to find news stories that we're going to talk about on this show in an easy to find fashion. That's it's convenience, basically.
3: Regardless of the angle of the commentary.
0: Right. But I'm about to quit because you know what they do? They're an aggregate. So they link to news stories. Are they use news stories and they source where they got the information from, but it's 4-1 liberal to conservative. Okay. They'll have a Fox News or maybe a National Review link, but that compared to that, they're going to have 3 HuffPost, 2 Salons.
1: Right.
0: For those who follow the news, you know what I'm talking about. Those are liberal news outlets. Okay. So my point is, this is just, when you say the bias of the liberal news media, which has always been there in favor of liberalism and Democrats for the most part, it just gets where it becomes obvious because, okay.
3: But
0: they do this with President Trump all the time, okay? I'll give you 2 examples here, and this is why people don't trust the liberal news media anymore. And President Trump rightly called them fake news. Remember when that got popular? Mm-hmm. He called them fake news because it's over and over again this happens. Okay, yesterday they said Trump calls Vice President Vance a little boy. Okay, he puts him down. This is what the criticism was.
1: Right.
0: Well, okay. As if he was making a personal slight against his own vice president. Now, Sometimes you read things about Trump, and he does say things that are inappropriate about other people, and he personalizes criticism. But I was going like, he called Vance a little boy? So I read the story. Well, no, he didn't call Vance a little boy. He said, Trump said, that during the event where you had the shooter at the hotel, that the Secret Service pulled him up like he was a little boy to move him away from the podium. Well, there's a world of difference between calling somebody a little boy, which is like a slight, and saying the Secret Service pulled him away like a little boy. You see what I'm saying?
3: Yeah. Oh, yeah.
0: But the headlines made you believe that Trump was actually criticizing or making a joke about Vance being like, quote, like a little boy. You understand?
3: Yeah. Mm-hmm.
0: So,
3: yeah.
0: So this happens all the time. And so here's another example. Today, and on a more serious note, today, President Trump and his team are traveling in China. They're over there meeting with the Chinese leadership.
3: Yeah.
0: Okay. It has a quote about President Trump, and the quote is basically, and I'm paraphrasing here, I wish I had it, that he's saying that he doesn't think about how the Iran war affects the American citizens' pocketbook. Okay, that's what they were saying that he said.
3: That's right.
0: Okay. Well, he did say that, but that wasn't the context. What he was saying was, I'm thinking about the first.
3: National security first.
0: And that is preventing Iran from getting a nuclear weapon is the first thing on my mind with respect to this war. He didn't say, I don't care about what the average American is going through because of it. He's saying I have to keep the reason why we're doing this in the first place, the first point. So do you see how that would so the news media, the liberal news media, not everybody falls into that category. Certainly we don't, and Fox doesn't, and some others. But they want to spin this, and they'll tell you, well, here will be the headline: Trump says he doesn't care about people about people's finances. Okay, we all know that inflation has been on the rise, and we're suffering at the gas pump. And that's the primary reason for the inflation, I think, which hopefully is temporary. When the war is over, the prices of gas goes down, everything gets back to what it was beforehand. But the news media, the liberal news media, wants to put that narrative out there now. So a lot of people, all they're going to do is read the headline. Oh, Trump said he doesn't care about me. He didn't care about my, he's a billionaire. What does he care? He's a president. What does he care about our fight? You see how that narrative gets out there?
1: Right.
0: And it's unfair. And I will say, you know, sometimes President Trump could do a better job of setting the narrative, and he does oftentimes, to keep this kind of thing from happening. But when you say TDS, this is the kind of stuff I'm talking about.
3: Oh, yeah.
1: Yeah.
0: Does that make sense?
3: Oh, it does. I know I want to get to Steve here, but I'll just add this little bit to it. It's for that reason that you just described, which is why you have a good portion of the MAGA that calculates that in. When Trump does do wrong, they just go, you know what? I know he's got this from wrong. I don't like the way he's done this, but the way he's been treated, we'll call it even.
0: Oh, you're right.
3: We'll call it even.
0: He gets a lot of grace because he's been so maligned.
3: That's it. Yep.
0: Is that right? Unfairly.
1: Right.
0: Can you be fairly maligned? I don't know.
1: Yeah, you can. If you've done something wrong, you can be, fairly maligned.
0: It's like saying somebody who struck out at the end of the game and the headline says the player doesn't care about winning or losing.
3: Right. Yeah. When he's...
0: Wait a minute. No, that's not the context. Yeah, he did cost him the game because he did strike out, but it doesn't mean he doesn't care about the game.
3: It's
0: kind of like silly
3: sports
0: stuff like that. All right, Steve, go ahead.
2: Well, the first story I have to bring you is kind of related. And back in April, The Atlantic, TDS is filtering down to Trump's cabinet. And in April, The Atlantic put out a hit piece on Kash Patel. They claimed he was drinking, that he got drunk during the day, and that they couldn't find him in his office. He was passed out on the couch. All of it, according to everything that I've been able to, it's anonymous sourcing. It is a bold lie. And in fact, Kash Patel is suing The Atlantic over these things. But It came up in a hearing yesterday. Cash Patel, the FBI director, was in the Senate, and it came up. Maryland Senator Chris Van Hollen just decided he couldn't help himself, and he brought it up and wanted to ask, is it true? Is it true? Man, Cash gave back as good as he got. Listen to this. Cut 10.
4: And so there have been no occasions when your security detail had difficulty waking or locating you. Is that right?
5: Nope, it's a total farce. I don't even know where you get this stuff, but it doesn't make it credible because you say so.
4: I'm not saying it, Director Patel. It's been written and documented.
5: You are literally saying it.
4: No, I'm saying that these are reports, Director Patel. No. And
5: unlike your baseless reports, the only person that was slinging margaritas in El Salvador on the taxpayer dollar with a convicted gangbanging rapist was you.
4: You know, the
5: only person that ran up a $7,000 bar tab in Washington, D.C. at the lobby bar was you.
4: This
5: so the only individual in this room that
4: has
5: been drinking on taxpayer dime during
4: are
5: the day
4: you polygraphing?
5: Is you.
4: Director Patel, come on. These are serious allegations that were made against you. They're
5: the allegations
4: in a lawsuit
5: are
4: that
5: false.
4: You filed.
5: You drinking margaritas with a gangbanger is true and on video.
4: Actually, it just goes to show you
5: running a $7,000 bar tab at the lobby bar has been filed by your own office.
4: This goes to show.
5: To drink during the day. That's you.
4: Mr.
5: This
4: Chairman,
5: is the ultimate example of hypocrisy.
4: Mr. Chairman,
5: I will not be tarnished
0: right,
5: by
0: baseless. I know Cash Patel there, but who's the other fellow?
2: Chris Van Hollen is the senator from Maryland, Democrat. Obviously.
1: He's the one who was famously pictured. Remember when one of the was it MS-13?
2: Yes,
1: gang member
2: Webman from Maryland,
1: El Salvador.
2: Yeah.
1: Right, and then he. The senator, what's his name? Holland?
2: Van Hollen.
0: He's the
2: Van
0: one that went down there to try to get him out.
1: Yes. And was drinking alcohol while he was talking to this guy, Margarita.
0: Cash Patel was ready for that one.
2: Yeah,
1: yes, he was.
3: You would think that he would say, all right, when his staffer comes and says, here's your talking points, he would go, no, scratch these, give me two more. Just replace them with two
1: and
3: more.
1: Cash Patel, he was ready. He emptied both barrels. On Van Hollen.
0: Well, also the guy goes, the Van Hollen, the guy goes,
3: come on, man.
0: These are reports, allegations. No, if you're going to accuse a man of being an alcoholic, you better bring the receipts specifically, not go off of a, this has been alleged against you.
1: It's anonymous sources. Which,
0: go ahead, Wes.
3: Well, Chris Van Hollen, he's been videoed and it's been documented of his alcohol and drinking. And then he goes, come on, man.
1: Yeah.
3: That's me. That's me.
1: Right. We're talking about you.
0: I'm just a senator.
1: Yeah. I'm just a senator.
0: You know, you're the FBI director. Just a measly U.S. senator here.
3: Oh, that did not go as.
1: It was fun when I first heard it, and it was. Even more fun. It was funner to hear it just now as well. Good on
0: Cash Patel.
2: All right,
0: go ahead. Next story.
2: All right. Socialism does not work. It's been tried many, many times, and it doesn't work. It doesn't work here, and it doesn't work in Europe. And one of the countries in which it doesn't work is Italy.
0: Okay.
2: I watch several YouTube channels if I get a chance. There's a guy who's a bass player. His name is Davey504. He goes by. He's got a YouTube channel that has 13.8 million viewers.
1: Wow.
2: By the way, that he will be making anywhere between 500,000 to about 5 million dollars a year off of that.
1: Wow.
2: So he's been living abroad, but his home is Italy, and he loves Italy, but he put a video out that said, I'm leaving Italy. I have a story that's running. I don't usually do this, but I have a story that's running today, and I just wanted to play this story here so we could comment on it. Let's listen to that story. It's got 13.
6: Davey504 is an Italian bass player who has a channel with 13.8 million subscribers, which he built from scratch. He plays bass lines and issues challenges to his viewers, looks like he's having fun, and probably makes a good living. Here, he's analyzing Michael Jackson bass lines.
7: It's a masterclass of why groove is the only thing that actually matters.
6: But in his latest video, he says he's officially closing the Italy chapter of his life.
7: For years, I had faith in my country. I paid over 60% of what I earned in taxes. I told myself if those taxes help improve my country, better future for the next generation, then it's a price I'm proud to pay.
6: But he started asking what he was getting for his 60%.
7: Healthcare is free, sure. But if you ever try to use it for something urgent, if you need to see a specialist or you need an important scan, then the waiting list are 6 months, even 1 year long.
6: He says the moment he lost faith in Italy was when his home was raided by the financial police.
7: When you have spent a decade building a career out of nothing, trying to follow every complicated rule, and you are still being treated like a fugitive, something breaks inside you.
6: Davey 504 says the smartest and most ambitious people he knows are all leaving Italy. Not because they want to, but because they have to. Sooner or later, it happens in all socialist countries.
7: You can see the system failing everywhere, including how Italy handles immigration issues. The system is so broken, it's just unfair.
0: Where is he
6: Steve
0: going?
6: Steve Jordahl.
2: He hasn't said where he's living, going. He might be coming to the U.S., but it's going to be a non-socialist country. He's proud to be Italian. He says the food is really that good, and it breaks his heart, but it's just, he says it's exhausting trying to love a country that doesn't love you back.
0: I've always been a U.S. citizen, so my experience with healthcare is here and here alone. But these poor people who live in socialist and countries that have socialist medical systems,
3: mm-hmm.
0: Is that what you call it?
1: Mm-hmm. Yeah, socialized medicine.
0: Socialized medicine. You know, they bill it as, quote, free.
3: That's right.
0: Okay. Well, but they oftentimes, when they say free health care provided in Sweden or Britain or Canada or Italy, they don't tell you, wait a minute, it's not free. Okay. You're paying for it. Citizens are paying for it, like this gentleman here just said.
2: 60% of his income.

0: for example, you're going to be dead.
1: Or a heart condition.
0: A lot of things that they, a lot of things that you're treated for, if found early enough, you can get well from. But if you let some kind of something advance, it could take you out in the interim, or make your disease terminal when it could have been dealt with. Y'all follow me here?
1: Absolutely.
0: That's the difference between our country,
1: mm-hmm,
0: and our medical system, which is far from perfect, but it's the best for the most. That is private insurance, doctors being able to make money, and they do. And nurses, these people go to school for a profession that none of us can do,
1: mm-hmm,
0: and they try to help people. I know they have their problems, that whole industry, in terms of a lot of people think that they, you know, they take advantage of people and gouge and so forth. But overall, our healthcare system in the United States is the envy of the world and does the best for the most, okay? And so, is okay? Everybody okay with that?
1: Okay with
2: sure.
1: That.
2: Absolutely.
0: So, socialized medicine, I would not want to live in a country, this is my bottom line, and that had socialized medicine like this gentleman's talking about. And he's a born Italian who's 32 or 33 years old, very very well known in the music industry, evidently, because he's a bassist and has 30, how many million followers?
3: 13.8
2: million.
3: 13.8.
1: Yeah, another thing to point out with the differences between the two is that in the event you do go to a local healthcare service or doctor and you don't like what you're getting, you can go to another one.
0: You can go. That's exactly right. But in a socialized medicine,
1: it's all the same.
0: You get told what doctor to go to and when to show up.
1: That's right.
0: Nothing you can do about it.
2: So if you can afford it, these people will just go ahead to a private clinic and get the scan so that they don't die. But that means they're paying for healthcare that they don't use, and they're paying again for the healthcare that they do.
3: Mm-hmm. Yeah.
2: Fred told me that it's the same thing in Canada.
3: One of the things that struck me about what he was saying is, you know, in this country, you have people leaving California, moving to Nashville, Tennessee, or the Dallas, Texas area. You have people leaving New York and moving to other parts of the country. He's talking about leaving his entire country.
1: Yeah.
3: And what's going to happen, and is increasingly happening, is that people like him are moving out, and immigrants are moving in, and the culture is going to continue to change dramatically.
1: Mm-hmm.
3: And a lot of these, the majority of these moving in, are going to be Muslims. And once they reach critical mass, they may very well vote to end the liberties that led to the socialism to begin with. It is a very bizarre thing that's happening in Europe.
0: They're not having children either.
3: And they're not having children.
0: Native Europeans, and this is happening in America now. I just read a couple of days ago that the birth rate in the U.S. was record low.
1: It's the la-la-la. I don't want to hear. It's
0: for 2025.
1: Good. Mm-hmm.
0: Did you see this?
1: Oh yeah,
2: it's been dropping. So don't feel
3: it's been. Feel it bad. Is That's now right. beneath the replacement rate.
1: Mm-hmm.
3: We were for a while, perhaps because of immigration, legal as well as illegal.
0: In the U.S., you're talking about.
3: In the U.S., we were staying pretty close to the replacement rate, and 2.1. What that means is, you have two parents. They need to have two children to replace themselves. 2.1 is the replacement rate because that takes into account infant mortality. But if two parents have one kid, then one generation later, your population is cut in half. That's the way the thinking goes. And it's a real, Elon Musk talks about this all the time. He's not exactly a paragon in terms of a biblical view of marriage because he doesn't marry.
0: No, but he is adding to the population.
3: He's adding to the population.
0: Yeah.
3: So this is a socialism, and there's different forms of socialism. I do want to kind of stress this. There's the communist version, where you have a totalitarian state. There is increasingly what's called democratic socialism, that is big government, heavy taxation. That is a form of socialism, but in the end, it does not work. And you're seeing that in an entire country like Italy, and you're seeing it in a city or a state in the U.S. where people are leaving because it's too oppressive and burdensome.
0: Yeah, but back to my point, that was very well said, but back to my point about in Europe, native Europe,

0: Europeans, the Brits, the Germans, the Italians, etc. They're not having children.
1: Right.
0: And what's going to happen, sadly, now we'll be dead and gone, but Wesley may be hanging on. But you're going to lose the identity eventually of those peoples.
2: That's right.
0: So
1: you could have no more Italians.
0: 100 years from now.
1: No more Russians.
0: Yeah, 100 years from now, 200 years from now, you're going to be reading about the people known as Italians who...
2: Once were.
1: The same thing, even worse in Japan.
0: Japan, yeah.
1: Their birth rate's even lower.
0: Yeah.
1: Than exactly. Most of the European countries.
0: Yeah, it's they're not going to be any kids to take care of the old people.
1: Which
0: in
1: concerns
0: Japan.
1: Me.
0: Yeah.
1: Of course, like you said, by that time, I'll be dead and gone.
0: Dead and gone. All right. Thank you, Steve.
3: My pleasure.
0: And my thanks to Ed. What kind of shirt is that exactly? You got that pine tree?
1: No, I don't know. It's a kind of palm tree.
0: The palm tree look.
1: Yeah.
0: You're a tropical guy.
1: Absolutely tropical.
2: Try to be.
1: Sometimes I go
0: Ed's
1: tropical.
0: Ed's known as Good Time Charlie right here. Wesley, thanks to Wesley Brent, our producer.
1: Cole Green.
0: Cole Cyber Criminal Green over there on the video player. And Fred and Joe. We'll see you tomorrow, buddy.
4: 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Okay, here's an assignment for you, if you will. I want you to take some time and think about a getaway that gives you a chance to get together with other people of faith, deepen your walk with God, and make new friends. All while enjoying the Creation Museum and the Ark Encounter in Kentucky. I'm talking about joining AFA at the Ark, October 29th and 30th. This is a great opportunity to break away from the grind of everyday life and draw closer to God through special presentations from Patricia Engler and Brian Osborne of Answers in Genesis. It also includes entrance to the Creation Museum on Thursday and the Ark Encounter on Friday. Friday's dinner includes a panel discussion with Tony Vitagliano, Walker Wildman, and Wesley Wildman, vice presidents of American Family Association. This is an event that can fill up quickly, so hurry to afa.net/events to register for AFA at the Ark 2026. afa.net/events, and we'll see you at the Ark.
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7: 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And then, of course, wallbuildershow.show if you need to catch up on any of the radio programs. I'm actually traveling out in Kansas, of all places. So I would have to say I am in Kansas now and doing a Liberty Pastors event out here. David and Tim also on the road, and we got some D.C. travels this week. So a lot going on, a lot of good activities happening. And, guys, it's really encouraging always to see pastors that are willing to come out for this type of event. Of course, Wall Builders does two big pastor events every year in D.C., in addition to training pastors around the country. But I just love seeing pastors, especially the ones that kind of like a Frederick Augustus Muhlenberg. They weren't involved in the beginning, but boy, they've awakened now, and they're getting very involved. So it's a good thing.
8: Yeah, and it's really an important time. It's an amazing thing. I think we're at a very dangerous place in our history, in that we're celebrating 250. We've been here for so long. You just have the assumption that we're going to be here forever.

0: But only if you're in America can you even think like that. Everywhere else in the world, pretty much, even in Great Britain, which has been a traditional long nation, I mean, they are undergoing such a change in Great Britain. I think it's appropriate to call them more of Eastern civilization than Western civilization now. They've changed that much. We see even that going with Canada, what's happening in Canada. And so we're sitting here in America, and we've just had it so good for so long, we just assume that that's natural, and it's not. And so as a result, because we make that assumption, we're not always on guard the way we should be, not always diligent to watch for enemies coming in. And so we've given up a lot of ground in the last 8 to 10 years to some philosophies that have been used across the world for centuries and have never worked, not even once. And we kind of say, oh, that's interesting. I haven't heard that. Why don't we try that? And it's just not going to work. So I think we're really at a crucial time. And it's important that we have those watchmen on the walls, as pastors are, up there to remind us and to move us in the right direction. And particularly if we lose our spiritual roots, man, we're in real trouble.
1: Yeah, one of the things that we have talked a lot about is you can never make America great again if you don't make her godly again, if you don't restore a biblical foundation. The founding father said, freedom only works with a religious and moral people. And they were very clear that religion they're referring to is Christianity. The morals they're referring to are the things outlined in the Bible. And so this is something that certainly we have to help reinvigorate those Christians around us and those pastors. And, you know, we've talked about it many times. There's a lot of pastors waking up, and there's a reason to be encouraged. We think not only is there a revival happening in the nation, it very well could turn into the great awakening that we would love to see, a kind of a reformation move. And in the midst of this, we are privileged to work alongside a lot of incredible people. Rick, as you mentioned, being there at this pastor's summit. So many of our friends are there who are people on the front lines helping equip and educate. And of course, one of our very good friends, we love when we can partner with the Federers at any point. Bill and Michael Federer are incredible people. But you're there with Bill, and he's been trying to help Christians and pastors understand some of the practical realities of the world we are living in. And so I'm excited to dive in and talk with him for a few minutes.
2: Well, we're going to jump in with Bill Federer when we come back from the break. Stay with us. 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
3: This is Tim Barton from Wall Builders with another moment from American history. Founding fathers John Adams and Thomas Jefferson originally worked closely together, but later became ardent opponents. This troubled Dr. Benjamin Rush, a signer of the Declaration, who knew both of them very well. In the Bible, 2 Corinthians 5:18 tells us that God has given each of us the ministry of reconciliation. Dr. Rush believed this and set out to bring the two back together. It took a while, but Adams and Jefferson once again became close friends. And looking back on his role in helping bring about this reconciliation, Dr. Rush stated, "It will give me pleasure as long as I live to reflect that I have been in any degree instrumental in effecting this reunion of two souls destined to be dear to each other and motivated with the same dispositions to serve their country, though in different ways." For more information about Dr. Benjamin Rush and his other remarkable achievements, go to wallbuilders.com.
2: Welcome back to The Wall Builder Show. Thanks for staying with us. I'm still at the Liberty Pastors event in Wichita, Kansas, and just ran into our good friend Bill Federer. Hey, brother.
4: Hey, Rick. Great to be with you.
2: Well, I'm looking forward to getting a couple of days with you here with these Liberty pastors. We're sowing some good stuff into these folks.
4: Amen.
2: Build back home and preach to their congregations. They're getting a lot of good truth.
4: Well, it's critical. With these midterms coming up, people don't realize that if the left can, if they pull it out, it's going to be impeachment of Trump. They're going to go after his cabinet. They're going to go after the moms who protest their kids being transitioned as, when they're at a school board meeting. I'm going to go after pro-life Catholics again. It's most of the world's history, Christians have been persecuted. We've been the exception, and we need to wake up as many people. When Charlie Kirk was on track to get all the young people out to vote, and I think they did a psyops to deflate all of that energy into conspiracy media. And
2: it had been a huge shift, especially in young men, right, in the 2024 election. So he was clearly being very successful at turning that vote. Our mutual friend Nassar Hassan, you just had him on the phone as we were talking, and talk about persecution of Christians and the silencing of the Christian voice. Sounds like London, I don't want to say London has fallen, but let's just say that massive defeats in their election last week, or Muslim victories.
4: Yeah, so for those that are not familiar, Rick Green had myself and Frank Gaffney and Nassar Hussain. He is a Pakistani in London who converted to Christianity and mentioned it to a friend who went out and said, don't call me again, and tells everybody he's Christian. And there's security cameras of him on the walking down the street, and a car pulls up. They get out with baseball bats, and they're like pummeling him.
2: Yeah.
4: And then the police don't do anything. And then it happens again. And then they have the little, you know, flats that they live in, but you sort of park with a, you know, a gate opens and you park your car. They climb over the gate and they throw brick through his car windows and they firebomb his cars, and it, so much that the insurance companies won't give him any insurance. And so he and his family had to flee at 3 a.m. in the morning. Mm. This is like Birmingham, England. And so he started a movement called Legalize Apostasy. Make it legal that you can leave Islam and not get killed.
2: Yeah, which, you know, it should be the case with any religion, right? Isn't that how you tell the difference between a cult and a religion, an actual religion, is that if you leave, that's okay. You're allowed to. You're choosing to leave. If you leave and we're going to pummel you or kill you, that's not a religion that we would want to have, you know, prospering in our country.
4: Yeah, it's a cult activity. It gives you emotional support when you join and they're all smiles, but as you leave, they ostracize you. And in this gang concept, it's called blood in, blood out, right? So the MS-13 gang, to join the gang, you got to kill an innocent person.
2: Wow.
4: And show that you have no conscience. And then to leave the gang, they kill you.
2: Wow.
4: You cannot leave. And so in Islam, if you kill innocent people, you get part of the booty. But if you want to leave Islam, they kill you.
2: Wow.
4: It is. So basically, Muhammad, the dynamics of it is, in Arabia, they had gangs. They called them clans or tribes, but it had this gang-like dynamic to it. And he just promised booty in the next life. And so imagine if the MS-13 gang simply started calling itself a religion.
2: Right. Right.
4: Like, oh, you're a religion now. Well, I guess we can
2: have
4: you
2: to welcome you in now.
4: Yeah, yeah, you can take over neighborhoods and have your own vigilante justice and sex traffic 9-year-olds. And matter of fact, we can even teach MS-13 in schools. Wow. We'll give you your own little, you know, you can have your own dress, the baggy pants and the tat, you know. That wouldn't make sense.
2: And if you're against MS-13 doing all those things, you're a bigot.
4: Yeah, yeah. If anybody would protest that, you're a hateful person.
2: Yeah.
4: So Nassar Hussain called me on WhatsApp on my way to the conference here. And he said 600 Muslims just got elected through their, they call them consular positions, but they're like their state reps.
2: Basically like local, what we would think of as either a county commissioner or maybe even state rep, state legislator.
4: Yeah. And then he said they have 25 Muslim MPs. So there's like 600 MPs, which would be our congressmen.
2: Yeah, yeah.
4: And 25 of them are outspoken Muslims. But he said that if you listen to their speech, they'll give one speech in English saying it's all tolerance and love.
2: Right.
4: And they'll give a speech to their Muslim audience and say, we're one step closer to taking over England. We're going to get a majority in the parliament. We're going to enact Sharia law. And
2: isn't that true here too, though? We've seen the videos of these imams and others essentially saying, you know, we're going to be peaceful for now. It's cultural jihad for now.
4: Yeah.
2: But we will submit them. Ultimately, we will take over America. We're going to take over Congress. We're going to take over. I mean, they have telegraphed their plans.
4: Yeah. And Jack Hibbs at Calvary Chapel, Chino Hills, was telling me that there's a Muslim woman now running for mayor of Los Angeles.
2: Oh, wow.
4: And he's like, if she gets in, it'll be like Mondami on the West Coast.
2: Yeah.
4: And then Steyer, if I'm saying his name correctly,
2: Tom Steyer. Did see Jack's video on this. Apparently the Muslims are all supporting him.
4: Yeah, CARE. This is a designated terrorist group.
2: Supporting a candidate for governor openly.
4: This Democrat billionaire. And so if he gets in, he's going to be indebted to him.
2: Wow.
4: And, you know, one of the things I observed in reading and writing on Islam, there were three Jewish tribes in Medina, and they had intertribal warfare. They had like Trump derangement syndrome against each other. And when the Muslims first come in, Muhammad picked on one of the tribes, and the other one sort of stood back and said, they were competition for me. They had it coming, you know. And then, I mean, it's like high school rivalry of cities in West Texas. It's like, I hate that other city's team. You know? And then he picked on the second one, and the big one stood back until the last one standing, he surrounds them and then brings them into the city, chops off their heads. But then you look at Egypt. You had Coptic Christians in Egypt were being persecuted by the Byzantine Christians of Constantinople. And when Amir ibn Alas, the Muslim leader, comes to the borders of Egypt with his cavalry, he says, we'll help you drive out those terrible Byzantine Christians. Mm. They're like, oh, thanks. You know, and they come in, they take over, and then they cut out the tongues of anybody caught speaking Coptic. Mm. And then they conquer all of North Africa. And then Spain in 711, Tariq lands with 80,000 cavalry. And there's a bunch of kingdoms, Visigothic Christian kingdoms, that hate each other. And so he'd pick on one, and the other one would stand back. And he'd pick on another one, the other ones. And so in 10 years, they conquered all of Spain. And then you look at in 1400s, the Muslims are surrounding Constantinople, and they've had 1,000 years of politics. And the last emperor was Constantine the 11th, and his brother Demetrius felt like he should have been chosen as the last emperor. Of course, they didn't know it's going to be the last. But Demetrius goes across the Bosphorus, gathers the Muslim hordes, brings them to the walls of Constantinople to try to force his brother, Constantine XI, to recognize his claim to royalty.
2: So they have been masters throughout history at manipulating and taking advantage of our own internal conflicts, you know, in terms of Christendom.
4: Yeah, and so then you have, in the early 1500s, the king of France is Francis I. He's captured in a battle by Spain, Charles V, the same Charles V that stood there at trial with Martin Luther. Anyway, so here, the king of France is a prisoner of the king of Spain. After a couple concessions, the king of Spain lets him go. Well, Francis I goes directly to the Muslim sultan, Suleiman the Magnificent, and says, you hate Spain, we hate Spain, let's do a Franco-Ottoman treaty. It goes on for 3 centuries. And so France is always upgrading the Muslim-Ottoman military. Matter of fact, Napoleon was being sent on an assignment to upgrade the Ottoman artillery. And Napoleon's genius was artillery, cannons on wheels. He refused and he resigned from the military.
2: Huh.
4: And they finally, you know, shuffled things around and let him stay in. And didn't send him over there. But think if
2: but all he the, saw the war, he understood the danger of doing that.
4: Yeah. That plus he knew he wanted the glory.
2: Yeah.
4: But imagine if Napoleon's artillery expertise could have been at the hands of the Ottoman sultans. And then you fast forward to World War I. You had the Germans siding with the Turks against the British siding with Persia or Iran. In 1908, Persia and England formed the Anglo-Iranian Oil Company, better known as BP.
2: Huh, I didn't know that.
4: And the Germans didn't have any oil, so they made a treaty with Turkey because they had Kirkuk oil. And anyway, but here, the Middle East, the Persians were Shiite and the Turks were Sunni. Again, you have this generations of the French and English not liking each other. Now it's being overlaid over the Middle East. And then even fast forward to the Cold War. And you have the United States arming and training the Taliban in 1988 to fight the Soviet-Afghan War. So we're arming
2: the very
4: Afghan Taliban to fight those terrible Soviets. And of course, the Taliban says, well, hey, we can do this.
2: Thanks for teaching us that. Now we'll use it against you.
4: And then, you know, so the dynamics in America right now, we have Republicans and Democrats.
2: Yeah.
4: And the Democrats have the Trump derangement syndrome. It's like, we hate the Republicans so bad. And then the Muslims come along and says, hey, we'll help you. And they go, great, reinforcements. All right. And they're happy to work together with them. But then I was in South Texas. I was in Sugar Land, Texas. And Pastor Andy Wood, and he was explaining to me how the Republican Party was reaching out to the Muslims and having, hey, we got some, they'll join our party. And it's like, we don't realize that they have their own agenda. It's like a pinball. They'll bounce off either party as long as they can help advance their ultimate goal of Sharia.
2: Yeah. Wow. What a warning for us. Just all of that history to recognize the game plan. The question is, will we Will we see that blueprint and develop a strategy against it? Right? Will we unite in with people that for the most part share our values? Like you're saying, it's like we disagree on some things, or maybe it's the personality. You know, they hate Trump so much, or we hate their candidate so much that all of a sudden now we're teaming up with people that literally want to kill us at the end of the day if we don't submit to their tyranny. So what do we do to wake up, Bill? What do we do to respond to that?
4: Well, I mean, you're an expert at it, but the founding fathers on the First Continental Congress opened with prayer. And you had Anglicans and Presbyterians and, you know,
2: put their differences aside for that moment of unity.
4: Yeah, that they, you know, there was a motion for prayer and the delegate, you know, Rutledge from South Carolina said no, but then Sam Adams stands up and he goes, I'm no bigot. I can hear the prayer of any man of piety who at the same time is a friend of our nation. And so this idea that, look, we need to unite together for the big thing so that we can all have the freedom to continue having our Christian faith. And so it's this idea that let's stop hating people and let's try to work together on the big picture of saving our country.
2: Yeah.
4: It is really something that, you know, when Charlie Kirk died and certain podcasters sort of got co-opted into a psyops where they were used to sow division.
2: That's right.
4: They did this in America in the 1950s with Hollywood. They were the influencers.
2: Yeah.
4: And they actually call it an influence campaign. They would find out who the Hollywood producers, movie producers are, and who their friends are, and who their friends are, and they would like befriend this friend so they could get on an inner circle to befriend that friend, and then finally they would get at the party with the movie producer, and then they would befriend them and seed them with divisive messaging. Wow. Vietnam War is bad, capitalists are bad, and they would put it into their movies and it would go to the downline to those following the influence, and their goal is division. The word diabolical, diabolos, devil, it means to divide.
2: Yeah.
4: I mean, imagine.
2: And now they can do it with a TikTok 60-second video instead of a, you know, multi-million-dollar two-hour film.
4: Yeah, they found out that AI is 6 times more effective at getting people to change their views than humans are. They study you and me and they study you so much. They know everything you do on the internet.
2: Wow.
4: They know how long you're watching a video. And then figures out the content.
2: So they know where your decision matrix is then. What really triggers you? To turn that video off or to watch longer. So what are the things that are driving you? And then they can figure out the right message.
4: Yeah, we think we're using the internet and the phone for our purposes. It's just studying us.
2: Yeah.
4: And it's studying what are your pains and your pleasures? What are your fears? What are your desires? And then it can gradually, and they're powerful tools.
2: Yeah.
4: I mean, they can convince a boy that he's a girl.
2: Yeah, wow.
4: I listened to one podcast, and it was Christian family, and their son committed suicide. Mm. And they're looking at his chat conversations with this AI. Mm. And he's like, oh, there's multiverses, and you can go to the one on the other side. You just pull the trigger, and I'll see you on the other side.
2: Wow.
4: And the kid kills himself. Oh. And it's this, and so they want to bring division. You know, the feminist movement was designed by the Soviets to divide men and women.
2: Break up the family.
4: And the 1960s, divide the children against the parents. You know,
2: so it sounds like then we have to figure out what are the most important things that unite us and then rally people around that. And the 250 is a great chance to do that, right? Because we're going back to some of those basic things in the Declaration that really define what we are as Americans, that most people should want to rally around, that there is, you know, truth, that there's life, liberty, pursuit of happiness, all of those things. But we've got a job educating them on that and getting past the derangement syndrome of whatever the personality or our party is.
4: I love the one quote from Eisenhower, and he said, recognition of the supreme being is the first, the most basic expression of Americanism.
2: There it is, yeah.
4: So, you know, Tower Babel, they're all scattered. What happened? Well, they gravitated into language groups. That was their commonality.
2: Yeah.
4: And those language groups turned into nations. And so some of the very, very basics is we're speaking the same language, like we're communicating with each other. That's very basic. But here's Eisenhower saying the basic is we believe in a God of the Bible.
2: Yeah.
4: Not an Islamic God, a God of the Bible who what? Makes us all in his image. He gives us rights. And he is not a respecter of persons, therefore we're all equal.
2: Yeah.
4: So the purpose of the government is to guarantee to us our creator-given rights.
2: Amen.
4: And he's that's the common.
2: We got to start there.
4: That's the lowest common.
2: We got to start there. And I'll leave people with a visual as we wrap this up. I was just out at Freedoms Foundation, which Eisenhower helped start.
4: Oh wow.
2: Just outside of Valley Forge, and they have this big, monument, and it's the Bill of Responsibilities and how the system should work. And the very bottom pillar, the biggest one, belief in God. And so you're exactly right. Bill, I hear everybody coming out. It's time for us to head in and give some talks to these pastors. Thank you so much for taking a few minutes with me.
4: Well, Rick, you're the best. I thank God for you, and looking forward to being down at Patriot Academy. And the I tell people, get your church to get biblical citizenship classes. Become a Constitution coach.
2: Thank you.
4: This is something that God is doing through Rick Green and Patriot Academy, and it's the answer to turn things around.
2: I love it. I love it. Stay with us, folks. We'll be right back with David and Tim Barton. Have you noticed the vacuum of leadership in America? We're looking around for leaders of principle to step up, and too often, no one is there. God is raising up a generation of young leaders with a passion for impacting the world around them. They're crying out for the mentorship and leadership training they need. 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Welcome back to the Wobbler Show. Thanks for staying with us. Thanks to Bill Federer for taking a chance to sit on the couch with me in the lobby of the Marriott Hotel in Wichita, Kansas. I don't know, guys, I haven't done many interviews like that where we actually get to sit face-to-face. Most of the time, our interviews are just over the phone, so it's kind of nice to be able to sit there with somebody and do the interview, and always love talking to Bill.
0: You know, one of the real important things that Bill was talking about, though, I think is pointing out, and he really has become such a good grassroots populist on helping explain Islam. And we in America have been so tolerant for so long, and we just want to accept religion. But he's right. I mean, you were right too, Rick. I mean, what if you start calling MS-13 gang a religion? Does that suddenly give them protections? They're here to destroy. They're here to take the civilization away, turn it in a different direction. Are we going to give them freedom of religion just because they call themselves a religion? And when you look across the world and across the centuries, as Bill just went through, and I don't think there's anybody any better at looking at what Islam does to civilizations over the decades and centuries and millennia than what Bill does. And you look at it, and I was reminded of this. We've had this thing for the last 20 years of tolerance, and we got to get along with each other. And I'll just remind you, the Bible, Proverbs 8:13 says, the fear of the Lord is to hate evil. You don't tolerate everything, and you're not supposed to tolerate evil. If you start tolerating evil, you invite it to move in. It sits up a house where it is, and it'll start producing bad fruit. And so we're in a situation now where we got some really antithetical philosophies to our basic Judeo-Christian foundation. And as Jesus pointed out, a house divided against itself can't stand. And so we cannot remain a strong nation if we're going to embrace philosophies in the name of religion that are actually political and even military philosophies. It's just not going to work. And Bill is so right on that.
1: Well, one of the things, too, that he has done such a good job explaining, and really, as Christians, we should be strategic, where Jesus lamented at one point that how sad it was that the children of the world were more shrewd than the children of light, where people were challenged, that they should be as shrewd as a serpent, but as harmless, as innocent as a dove. And I think one of the things we have to be more wise about, this reality that the Bible tells us a little leaven can leaven the whole loaf. When you let a little bit come in, it actually can damage far more than you think, or impacts far more than you think. And there's a lot of people that think, hey, it's not really that big of a deal, right? It doesn't matter if some of these Muslims get elected to school board, to city council, their mayors, right? Just because they have a different ideology and worldview, that it's not that impactful. And as Bill pointed out, if you look at what's happening right now over in Europe, where there's people, Muslim individuals saying in English, hey, we just want to, you know, peace and let's get along. And then in speaking to their people, they're actually saying, we're about to take this whole thing over. I think we have to be more wise and recognize what is the agenda that is unfolding before us. And certainly with love and constitutionally, we need to use what we can to oppose some of these efforts to take over and change the nation. When people want to move here and not assimilate, when they want to reject the values that made America what it is, We need to stand up. We need to say no. We need to get involved and push back where we can. And certainly grateful for Built Better for helping lay this out and explain this to people.
2: Yeah, as daunting as some of these challenges seem, I think one of the things that's really cool is just watching the pieces that God's bringing together. All these different organizations, these people, locking shields together, working together, and realizing that we've got to do, like Bill was talking about, instead of being divided, actually come together. So it's pretty neat to watch. And of course, revival at the very heart of that. Thanks so much for listening today. Don't forget, tomorrow we got Foundations of Freedom Thursday. You can send your questions into radio@wallbuilders.com. And then on Friday, we'll have a lot of good news coming your way for Good News Friday. 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

0: For your walk with Jesus, I'm David Wolin with Haven Today, inviting you to anchor your day in God's Word. I once knew someone who refused to read, listen to, or even watch the news. She didn't want to know what was going on in the world. Ignorance was bliss, and that's what she wanted. Now, on the one hand, I can agree, most of what's in the news seems to be pretty bad. Sometimes it feels like evil is winning, but that's not really true. Not according to God's Word. Jesus is on His throne. He will set things right. Truth will triumph. We can pray the words of Psalm 7, verse 9 with confidence. It says, "End the evil of those who are wicked and defend the righteous, for you look deep within the mind and heart, O righteous God." 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
4: American Family News, I'm Robert Thornton. Senate Republicans today again blocked Democrat legislation that would halt President Donald Trump's war with Iran. But the number of GOP senators voting against the war grew. Republican Senator Lisa Murkowski of Alaska voted against the war for the first time since it began at the end of February. Two other Republicans, Senators Susan Collins of Maine and Rand Paul of Kentucky, also voted against the war as they had done so previously. The Trump administration's anti-fraud task force says it is deferring more than $1 billion in Medicaid money to California. Fox's Jessica Rosenthal reports.
5: Vice President J.D. Vance announced from the White House that $1.3 billion would be deferred in payments to California's Medicaid program.
6: We're not talking about withholding people's benefits. We're talking about turning off the resources that the state government should be using to police fraud.
5: He said some states aren't taking fraud seriously, noting Hawaii hasn't had any fraud prosecutions within their Medicaid program over the last few years. And in the past year, while New York has had just 9 cases, Indiana has had many more.
6: Does anybody here seriously think that the good people of Indiana are 12 times more likely to commit fraud than the people of New York? No, of course not. That's absurd.
5: The task force also announced a nationwide moratorium on all new hospice applications. Jessica Rosenthal, Fox News.
4: Fox reports that today China reiterated its opposition to U.S. arms sales to Taiwan ahead of President Donald Trump's arrival in Beijing for high-stakes talks with Chinese President Xi Jinping, as tensions over the island's status remain a central flashpoint. Channel News Asia reported that the issue of Taiwan, which China claims as its own territory, is expected to be a key topic during Trump's meetings with Xi. After being convicted for the murder of his wife and son, Alec Murdoch is getting a retrial as the South Carolina Supreme Court overturned his convictions. Here's Fox's Madison Scarpino.
7: The infamous former South Carolina attorney now gets the chance to prove that he did not kill his wife and he did not kill his son. The state Supreme Court unanimously overturning the murder convictions and Murdoch's double life sentences. As the justices say, the former court clerk, Becky Hill, tainted the jury, specifically wanting them to give Murdoch a guilty verdict to sell more copies of the book she planned to write. And they say Hill let her desire for public attention overcome her duty to her oath of office. Hill did plead guilty to perjury, obstruction of justice, and misconduct back in December. She's now serving 3 years of probation. And on top of the court clerk aspect of this, the justices also say bringing evidence of Murdoch's financial crimes into the murder trial was going too far.
4: A YouTube influencer is leaving his home country of Italy because socialism does not work. AFN Steve Jordahl reports.
8: Davey 504 is an Italian bass player who has a channel with 13.8 million subscribers, which he built from scratch. He plays bass lines and issues challenges to his viewers, looks like he's having fun, and probably makes a good living. Here, he's analyzing Michael Jackson bass lines.
9: It It's a masterclass of why groove is the only thing that actually matters.
8: But in his latest video, he says he's officially closing the Italy chapter of his life.
9: For years, I had faith in my country. I paid over 60% of what I earned in taxes. I told myself if those taxes help improve my country, better future for the next generation, then it's a price I'm proud to pay.
8: But he started asking what he was getting for his 60%.
9: Healthcare is free, sure. But if you ever try to use it for something urgent, if you need to see a specialist or you need an important scan, then the waiting list are 6 months, even 1 year long.
8: He says the moment he lost faith in Italy was when his home was raided by the financial police.
9: When you have spent a decade building a career out of nothing, trying to follow every complicated rule, and you are still being treated like a fugitive, something breaks inside you.
8: Davey 504 says the smartest and most ambitious people he knows are all leaving Italy. Not because they want to, but because they have to. Sooner or later, it happens in all socialist countries.
9: You can see the system failing everywhere, including how Italy handles immigration issues. The system is so broken, it's just unfair.
8: I'm Steve Jordahl.
4: That's all our time for now. Find more news at AFN.net.
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0: Don't worry about anything but in everything by prayer and petition, with thanksgiving, let your requests be made known to God. And the peace of God, which passes all understanding, shall keep your hearts and minds through Christ Jesus. Philippians chapter 4, verses 6 and 7. Thanks for listening today. This is the Hour of Intercession. I'm Pastor Joseph Parker. We invite you to look with us to begin with in the Word of God in the book of Psalms, Psalm 42, beginning at verse 1. As the deer pants for the water brooks, so pants my soul for you, O God. My soul thirsts for God, for the living God. When shall I come and appear before God? My tears have been my food day and night, while they continually say to me, "Where is your God?" When I remember these things, I pour out my soul within me. For I used to go with the multitude. I went with them to the house of God, with the voice of joy and praise, with a multitude that kept a pilgrim feast. Why are you cast down, O my soul? And why are you disquieted within me? Hope in God, for I shall yet praise him for the help of his countenance. O my God, my soul is cast down within me. Therefore, I will remember you from the land of the Jordan, from the heights of Hermon, from the hill Mizar. Deep calls unto deep at the noise of your waterfalls. All your waves and billows have gone over me. The Lord will command his loving kindness in the daytime, and in the night his song shall be with me, a prayer to the God of my life. I will say to God my rock, "Why have you forgotten me? Why do I go mourning because of the oppression of the enemy? As with a breaking of my bones, my enemies reproach me, while they say to me all day long, 'Where is your God?' Why are you cast down, O my soul? And why are you disquieted within me? Hope in God, for I shall yet praise him, the help of my countenance and my God." Verses 1 through 11, all of Psalm 42. Then looking in the book of Ephesians, Ephesians chapter 6, beginning at verse 10. Finally, my brethren, be strong in the Lord and in the power of his might. Put on the whole armor of God, that you may be able to stand against the wiles of the devil. For we do not wrestle against flesh and blood, but against principalities, against powers, against the rulers of the darkness of this age, against spiritual hosts of wickedness in the heavenly places. Therefore, take up the whole armor of God, that you may be able to withstand in the evil day, and having done all, to stand. Stand therefore, having girded your waist with truth, having put on the breastplate of righteousness, and having shod your feet with the preparation of the gospel of peace. Above all, taking the shield of faith, with which you will be able to quench all the fiery darts of the wicked one, and take the helmet of salvation and the sword of the Spirit, which is the word of God, praying always with all prayer and supplication in the Spirit, being watchful to this end with all perseverance and supplication for all the saints and for me, that utterance may be given to me, that I may open my mouth boldly to make known the mystery of the gospel, for which I'm an ambassador in chains, that in it I may speak boldly as I ought to speak. Verses 10 through 20, Ephesians chapter 6. Thank you, Father, once again for the power, the wisdom, the grace that permeates your word. Thank you for the many ways our lives are blessed as we make time to read and meditate on your word and spend time one-on-one with you. Father, anoint us afresh with the spirit of prayer. Anoint us afresh with the spirit of grace and meditation. Empower us to be a people that live and dwell continually in the secret place. Teach us how to do that. Empower us to live a lifestyle of doing just that. Empower us to become much more faithful hearers and doers of your word. We thank you and we praise you in Jesus' name. Amen. Thank you for listening to the Hour of Intercession. Isaac Jackson is our producer. He's going to lead us in prayer at this time.
1: Heavenly Father, thank you so much for these moments. And Heavenly Father, right now, we just want to come to you for our strength and for guidance. Heavenly Father, I pray that you'd help us open our ears, that we'd be open and receptive to whatever you have to say to us today. Heavenly Father, I pray that you'd give us strength to overcome temptation, to walk in your ways better. And Heavenly Father, I pray for boldness, that we could do what we need to do, that we could evangelize and tell others about your love, and that we could just love others well too. Thank you so much, Heavenly Father. I just pray that for your blessing throughout this whole day. Thank you so much in your holy name. Amen.
0: Amen. Amen. Thank you, Isaac. And again, thank you for listening to the hour of intercession. As we often do, want to take an article from the AFA Stand that we wrote. This one is entitled Students in the School of Prayer. If you'd like to get a copy, simply email us at joseph@afr.net. We'll be glad to get a copy to you. Again, the title, Students in the School of Prayer. 1 Thessalonians chapter 5, verse 17 tells us, pray without ceasing. In Matthew 7, verses 7 to 11, ask and it will be given to you. Seek and you will find. Knock and it will be opened to you. For everyone who asks receives. And the one who seeks finds. And to the one who knocks it will be opened. But what person is there among you who, when his son asks for a loaf of bread, will give him a stone? Or if he asks for a fish, he will not give him a snake, will he? So if you, despite being evil, know how to give good gifts to your children, how much more will your Father, who is in heaven, give good things to those who ask him? Again, Matthew chapter 7, verses 7 to 11. In Mark chapter 1, verse 35, in the early morning, while it was still dark, Jesus got up, left the house, and went away to a secluded place and was praying there. Again, Mark 1, 35. Prayer, what is it? It's talking to and listening to God. It's walking in close fellowship with God. It's our intimate walk with Christ. The disciples of our Lord and Savior walked and talked and learned from the Lord. They watched and observed him. They saw him love, interact with, and move amongst the Jewish people. In all of this activity, as they walked with him, one critical request they asked of him was this, Lord, teach us to pray. See Luke 11 verses 1 to 4. Apparently something about Christ, his prayer life, and the results that he received made them want to know how to pray like he did. And this is actually a wise prayer for each of us to pray as well. Lord, teach me how to pray. Be aware that knowing how to pray effectively can change everything in your life. The Lord commanded us to pray without ceasing. Apparently, prayer is extremely important since God commands us to do this continually. Yet we need to be wise enough to ask him, Lord, teach me how to pray without ceasing. Guide me, tutor me, and instruct me as to how to do this. We genuinely need to expand our definition and understanding of prayer and what prayer actually is. A wise prayer to pray daily to strengthen your prayer life is this one. Lord, bless my prayer life indeed. Expand its territory. Place your hand anew upon my prayer life. Keep my prayer life from evil that it may not cause pain. In Jesus' name, amen. This is, of course, praying the prayer of Jabez over your prayer life. See 2 Chronicles chapter 4, verses 9 and 10. Reading and meditating on the Word of God is a form of prayer. It's a form of communing with our Heavenly Father. It's a kind of prayer that's heavy on the listening side of prayer. The following is one way to pray the Word of God. Lord, thank you for all those that we've lifted up in prayer today. Today we dwell in the secret place of the Most High, and so we abide under the shadow of the Almighty. Today we say of the Lord, you are our refuge and our fortress. Our God, in you do we trust. Surely you deliver us from the snare of the fowler and from the noisome pestilence. You cover us with your feathers, and under your wings do we trust. Your truth is our shield and buckler. And so we are not afraid for the terror by night, nor for the arrow that flies by day, nor for the pestilence that walks in darkness, nor for the destruction that lays waste at noonday. 1,000 may fall at our side and 10,000 at our right hand, but it shall not come near us. Only with our eyes shall we look and see the reward of the wicked, because we have made the Lord our refuge, even the Most High our habitation. No evil will befall us, nor shall any plague come near our dwelling. For you give your angels charge over us to keep us in all our ways. They bear us up in their hands, lest we dash our foot against a stone. We tread upon the lion and the cobra, the young lion and the serpent. We trample underfoot, because we have set our love upon you. Therefore you deliver us. You set us on high because we have known your name. We call upon you and you answer us. You're with us in trouble. You deliver us and honor us. With long life you satisfy us and show us your salvation. In Jesus' name we do pray. Amen. May we each be wise enough, and of course that was Psalm 91 that we just prayed there. May we be wise enough to be students in the school of prayer that never graduate. Our Heavenly Father always has more to teach us, each one of us, about prayer and how to pray more fruitfully and productively in our lives. Staying in the school of prayer is simply a wise way to live as we walk with Christ. Again, the title of the article, Students in the School of Prayer. If you'd like to get a copy, simply email us at joseph@afr.net. We'll be glad to get a copy to you. We're blessed and honored to have with us in as a phone guest today, Garrett Bryan. He's with the Ministry of Prayer at the Heart, and he's the director over the, well, he's a Gen Z spokesman, specifically with the Ministry of Prayer at the Heart. Garrett, how are you today?
2: Mr. Joseph, it is such an honor to be with you today. I am doing fantastic and so thankful for the opportunity to be on the show. First of all, I want to honor you and the rest of the members of the show just for having this biblical foundation. I appreciate it so much. It's encouraging to hear.
0: Amen. Well, we're honored to have you, and we did have the president of the ministry, Brother Doug Small, Pastor Doug Small, on some time back, and we were grateful to have him to come on and have known Pastor Doug for a long, long time and been a blessed brother to know. Grateful to have you on today. I want to ask if you'll take time to, I tell you, before you introduce yourself in the ministry, would you pray that God would help our listeners to have ears to hear all that he wants to say through the broadcast today?
2: Yes, absolutely. Thank you. So, Lord, we come to you just thankful for the opportunity to hear what you would say. Lord, we take on the example of Jesus as he admitted and he confessed that he only did what you told him to do. He only said what you told him to say. So, Lord, give us open ears. Give us kingdom ears to hear what you would say to us today. And we are so thankful for the opportunity to hear from you. May we use this opportunity wisely, and may we again have open ears, O God, to hear what Holy Spirit is saying to us. In Jesus' name we pray. Amen.
0: Amen. Amen. Thank you, Garrett. So, Garrett, would you tell our listeners, tell us about the ministry Prayer at the Heart, its mission, and what it seeks to accomplish in the kingdom of God?
2: Absolutely. So Prayer at the Heart was established back in 2021, and our tagline is a movement of hope. It really seems like, at least from my perspective and experience, the culture in which we live seems to be so hopeless. There seems to be a darkness that wants to cover the culture of specifically our responsibility, America. So we are endeavoring in partnership with Holy Spirit and other ministry organizations to restore hope to a nation by restoring hope to individuals. And we know that comes through Jesus Christ. He is our hope. So Prayer at the Heart was established back in 2021, and it was from a vision from Dr. Doug Small, who you mentioned earlier. He's our founder, and he's the president of the ministry, and so honored for him to be that, to have learned under him for the past few years about prayer and good prayer and effective prayer and praying over an open Bible. It's been an incredible journey. But speaking to the inception of Prayer at the Heart, it was founded from, again, the vision of Dr. Doug Small to have a prayer meeting at the heart of the nation, hence Prayer at the Heart. So he, along with a few other leaders, organized a prayer event in Lebanon, Kansas. Maybe you've never heard of it. I hadn't, that's for sure. But it turns out Lebanon, Kansas, which is just a few miles from the Nebraska border, is actually the geographical center of the United States of America. So we organized this incredible event, and about 3,000 people showed up from all four corners of the United States to meet together and to pray to God on behalf of this nation.
0: Garrett, I'm going to jump in right here. We're going to want you to pick up right there on the other side of the break. You're listening to the Hour of Intercession. Our guest is Garrett Bryan with Prayer at the Heart. We'll be right back.
3: I send so much email and voicemail to my clients that sometimes I just have to hop on a plane and spend some face-to-face time with them.
4: In our electronic culture, FaceTime is important. When we get face-to-face with someone, we're more likely to form a deep, intimate connection. In Exodus 33, we read that the Lord would speak to Moses face-to-face as a man speaks with his friend. It's amazing that this holy, powerful God would have that kind of relationship with one of his creatures. But you know what else is amazing? That kind of intimate friendship isn't reserved for just heroes of the Bible like Moses. God has invited you and me to be before his face each day, listening to him, learning from him through his word and in prayer. Have you spent time before his face today? With Seeking Him, I'm Nancy DeMoss Wagamuth.
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0: they've been lit for me. The music of Rich Mullins with Sometimes I Step. Thanks for listening to the Hour of Intercession here on American Family Radio. Our phone guest today is Garrett Bryant with the ministry Prayer at the Heart. And Garrett, if you pick up close to where you left off, please go right ahead.
1: Absolutely, and thanks again. So yeah, Prayer at the Heart met in the center of the nation, Lebanon, Kansas, with about 3,000 people going to God on behalf of the nation. And we took 2 Chronicles 7:14, if my people who are called by my name will humble themselves and pray and seek my face, turn from their wicked ways, then I will hear from heaven, I will forgive their sins and heal their lands. We took that to heart and met there in the center of the nation on behalf of America. And from there, the prayer organization known as Prayer at the Heart has grown and budded to what it is today. And my responsibilities in Prayer at the Heart is to get Gen Z, the next generation, involved in praying to God for their friends, for their family members, and for America.
0: Okay, then. And so thus, your position as Gen Z spokesperson then. So now, Garrett, I'm going to ask you if you'll do this. First, define for our listeners what Gen Z is, and then further share about your specific responsibilities in reaching that group.
1: Absolutely. So Gen Z, for your listeners, are those that are aged, at the time of this recording, 14 to 29 years old. So it's that age demographic. It is that bracket. And in responsibility to engaging that age group, we host different prayer events throughout the nation to try and get them, I don't like using the word get because that seems very generic, but nevertheless, we try and encourage them, provoke them into praying to God for, again, their friends, their family members, their schools, politics, the nation as a whole, because they have the energy. That's really what we're wanting to do, and we want to combat the hopelessness that culture wants to project on them and weigh down on them. And we believe that takes place through relationship with Jesus. Therefore, we want to engage in conversation with them.
0: Okay, so you said Gen Z is ages, at this point in time, persons that are between the ages of 14 and 29, then, right?
1: That is correct.
0: Okay, then. So, Isaac, that makes you Gen Z, right? Okay.
2: It does.
0: All right. You're having events, prayer events specifically for that generation. Then have you had like a certain number of those thus far, or you're planning those for this year, or how is that moving forward?
1: Yeah, it's a plan and an organized purpose of Prayer at the Heart to host these events, mm-hmm. not necessarily specific for that generation, because we want all generations cooperating together, because mm-hmm. they bring different perspectives and different levels of maturity and wisdom to the table. So we're trying to get them all together

0: However, my responsibility is to bring Gen Z to the table.
1: I see. So to get that age group represented when you have these events.
0: Exactly.
1: Is that right? I see.
0: That is exactly right.
1: You have a big job before you, Garrett.
0: So. Yeah, it is, but it's an honor to do so.
1: Right, right. Well, would you, if you had to kind of summarize or share some of what you would see from your perspective, some of the biggest challenges and difficulties that Gen Z as a group is facing, what would you say would be some of those biggest challenges that they're dealing with at this point in time in our culture and our history?
0: Absolutely. So I'll go to the statistics here, and maybe you've heard of the Barna Group, but they're a research group that delves into Christianity and how it relates to culture here, specifically in America. And they are reporting that Gen Z is the most anxious generation compared to generations behind it. And then also, they're saying that 61% of Gen Zers say loneliness affect their mental health in a negative way. And 36% report that anxiety affects them. And then 29% say that they are depressed. And then finally, over 50% of Gen Z say their life lacks purpose. So this is kind of what we are up against in culture. And we know that culture wants to steal and to kill and destroy the purpose of Gen Z because it's against what God wants, right? The world doesn't want Gen Z to live in life, and the world doesn't want Gen Z to experience hope, and the world doesn't want Gen Z to meet with God. So culture is doing everything that it can to weigh down on Gen Z, to keep them from hope, to keep them from light, and to keep them from relationship with Jesus. And these are the effects that they are experiencing. But Prayer at the Heart is encouraged to know that Gen Z is turning back to the faith. Even though these statistics are real, there are also statistics that suggest that Gen Z is turning back to the faith and looking for something more substantial and foundational. And Prayer at the Heart believes that that is not only faith, but faith in Jesus Christ.
1: Well, Garrett, would you take time now to pray for the church to really pick up on some of the insights you've shared and to really make it the priority God would have the church to make to really reach the Gen Z generation? Would you pray for that?
0: Yeah, absolutely. And thank you for the opportunity. So, Lord, we come to you. God, I have a heavy heart, but a hopeful heart as well for the next generation. And Lord, we pray that your church, the bride of Christ, would rise to the occasion in engaging the next generation for you, where the world would want to put hopelessness in their hearts, where the world would want to put loneliness and anxiety and depression onto their shoulders and put them in bondage. Lord, we pray that you would break that bondage through the anointing in Jesus' name, and that they would rise to the occasion to represent you in light and in hope and in love to a lost and dying world. So, Lord, would you use your church at every age, in every generation, to reach the lost, God, and to represent you with hope and with light and with love to a lost and dying world. And Lord, we pray over this generation that also is experiencing a lot of fatherlessness. Lord, Gen Z is in a pandemic of fatherlessness. Lord, would you be their father? Maybe they don't have a great representation of a father here on earth, but they have a perfect one in heaven who loves them and knows them by name and cares more about them than even humanly possible. So, Lord, would you be the ultimate father to this generation, bringing the prodigal back home and restoring the relationship with you? In your name we pray. Amen.
1: Amen. Amen. Thank you, Garrett. Isaac, I'm going to ask you to pray towards that end for the church as well. Would you, please?
2: Absolutely, Pastor Joseph. Heavenly Father, thank you so much for these moments, and thank you so much for what Prayer at the Heart is doing. And Heavenly Father, thank you so much for all the resources that you've been pulling together, all the ministers and all the prayer warriors that you've been pulling to pray for Gen Z. Thank you, Heavenly Father, that you are more aware of all of our struggles all across Gen Z, But before and after, you are so much more aware. You are so much more in tuned with our hurt than we even are. Heavenly Father, we just want to submit our lives to you because you are our comforter. You are our help. You are our strength. I pray that the church would come and step in to be your hands and feet in that all the more, Lord, that there'd be more resources, that there'd be more gatherings, that there'd be more worship and more prayer, that there'd be more equipping, that there'd be more relationships and friendships. Heavenly Father, we have so many needs from the East Coast to the West Coast. And Heavenly Father, you've got so many people available. It's so easy for us to just get relaxed and get in the flow of our normal weekly worship services. But Heavenly Father, we need life change. We need our whole culture to be reshaped from the bottom to the top. And Heavenly Father, we want it all to be circled and surrounded around you. So Heavenly Father, just pray that you'd equip the church more and more, that you'd call out more leaders, that you'd call out more of the church to walk in prayer and to walk in union with you in loving Gen Z before and after. Thank you so much. In your holy name, amen.
1: Amen. Amen. Thank you, Isaac. And Lord, I thank you for your church. Thank you for the privilege we have of being your hands and feet in the world. Thank you for being the body of Christ that's here simply to do your heart, to do your will in the world. Father, just set the church on fire afresh with a heart of compassion and love for Gen Z as well as for everyone else. More and more, Lord, help us as the church to recognize the need for us to creatively listen to the Holy Spirit about ways to, as has been prayed, to clearly get out of the four walls of the church building, to get into our communities, to reach out and to touch the children and the youth in our community, so many of which don't go to church anywhere, that are often on Sunday morning passed by as people are on their way to churches. Lord, help us to decide that we're going to do church different because we understand what your love looks like, that you love people, that people are precious to you. Lord, help us as the church to recognize there's so many things we can do to reach our communities, to reach our neighborhoods, and to reach the children and youth and the adults, Lord, very much so, that are very much being passed by so in so many ways. Lord, thank you for the wisdom, the guidance, and the grace, and help us to be willing to listen and learn from your Holy Spirit and others who are doing it, and help us to be wide open to radically changing the way we do what we do because we're simply doing your heart in reaching people. We thank you, and we praise you. In Jesus' name we do pray, amen. Garrett, can you tell us, how would you ask people to pray specifically for you and your work with Prayer at the Heart, and as well as the ministry as a whole? What would be a helpful way for listeners to pray for you?
0: Yes, similar to what Paul asked the church to pray, is for open doors. That's what I would ask. If anybody would be praying on behalf of Prayer at the Heart and my specific responsibilities in engaging the next generation, I would want them praying for open doors to reaching and connecting with the next generation. And then second to that would be wisdom and understanding how to better connect with Gen Z, how to relate to them. They want something authentic and they want something real. And Prayer at the Heart believes that the answer, of course, is Jesus Christ, is faith in him. And that is the most authentic thing that we can have. So that the Holy Spirit would give us wisdom in convincing them that that is the truth.
1: Okay. Well, again, really do appreciate you sharing about insights and thoughts about how to do that as well. Are many churches coming alongside and just kind of working with Prayer at the Heart to accomplish some of the goals that it has so far? Or are you seeing some good response? How is that going with you, would you say?
0: Yes, absolutely. So we have churches that are involved as a whole, but even more so, we have individuals, you know, family members that are connected with one another, specific pastors. And also, we have a backing from people like Dr. Ronnie Floyd and Franklin Graham representing and pushing Prayer at the Heart forward and engaging God on behalf of the nation. But we certainly want more. In fact, we're on this Million Souls campaign right now, which is a goal to have 1 million people praying for 1 million souls to be saved here in the United States.
1: Okay. Would you share with our listeners website information and or contact information if someone's wanting to learn more about Prayer at the Heart and learn more about this project that you've just mentioned, maybe others as well? Could you share website and or any contact information that you're able to share?
0: Absolutely. Would love to do so and encourage your listeners to go to prayeratheheart.org. There on the homepage is a little sign-up sheet where you can let us know that you are committing to being one in a million, which, like I said, is an individual, you being the individual praying for your lost family member or your lost friend to come to know Jesus. And we're believing for 1 million souls to be saved. Prayeratheheart.org.
1: Okay. All right. Do you have at this time a scheduled event that, like, if a listener's thinking they'd like to maybe come and attend or plug in or maybe get their children or their young people involved, is there an event that's already scheduled or is that still in the making at this point?
0: That is still in the making at this point. However, we do have a cooperation with this Million Souls campaign, we have weekly prayer meetings. They're virtually based, so you don't even have to leave your house, but we have weekly prayer meetings for every single state here in the United States to come together and pray for souls to be saved. So, for example, I live in Mississippi, but regardless of what state you live in, you can join online through prayeratheheart.org and meet with people in your state and pray to God on behalf of the lost.
1: Okay. All right. We'll pick up there on the other side. Our phone guest today is Garrett Bryant. He's with the ministry Prayer at the Heart. We'll be right back.

0: I'm Rick Scarborough, and this is My Take. Nearly everyone is on a phone, reading, texting, or scrolling social media. No one is immune to screen addiction, and children are the most vulnerable. We live in a digital world. They live in a digital jungle. Every parent has faced the struggle of limiting screen time for their children, which are intentionally addictive and influence children at a time when they are forming lifelong patterns. Enforcing boundaries for children is not an easy task, but is an essential task that we do. The problem is a national crisis. A California trial alleging Meta and YouTube engineered addictive platforms that harm children. The case may redefine accountability, but it won't solve today's parenting problems. For now, be aware, concerned, informed, and stay lovingly connected. I'm Rick Scarborough, and that's My Take. For more information, go to recoveramerica.com.
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2: If you are a servant of God, let me say it another way. 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And what is that? To be a blessing to others. And therefore, we are going to want to be a godly influence in other people's life. If they are hurting, we want to help. If they are depressed, we want to be an encouragement, using God's word, His truth, in order to minister to them.
1: Learn more about the teaching ministry of Dr. Baruch Korman at loveisrael.org. 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

0: Music from the Walls Group with a song simply entitled The Prayer. Thanks for listening to the Hour of Intercession here on American Family Radio. Our phone guest today is Garrett Bryant with the ministry Prayer at the Heart, and he is the Gen Z spokesperson for that ministry. Garrett, I want to ask if you would take time at this point to pray specifically for families that, and in particular, that parents would take the very important task of discipling their children much more serious and learn how to much more practically do it as a lifestyle. Would you pray for parents and families with regards to that matter?
1: Yes. So, Lord, again, we come to you thankful that you have established in your sovereignty and in your wisdom the family unit. We thank you for the roles that parents play in encouraging and discipling their children. Lord, I pray that parents listening even now, and those that aren't, all across the United States and around the world, would be able to more effectively and more efficiently and with stronger determination disciple their children in the way that they should go. And Lord, we know that you promise, train a child in the way that they should go, and when they are older, they would not depart from it. So, Lord, may we take these promises, this word, to heart, and may we trust you in the process. And, Lord, as parents, would we grow in our relationship with you, thus provide an example for the next generation. Lord, I'm reminded of Paul's words to Timothy, reminding him of his grandmother and of his mother, and of the faithfulness that they express and how that is going to the generation of Timothy. So, Lord, we pray over parents right now that they would be faithful and that they would be strengthened and that they would be encouraged and that you would provide wisdom, God, through Holy Spirit and through your word so that they can deposit it in the next generation so that it can continue to transform hearts and lives around the world. So, God, we thank you for the family unit. We thank you especially for parents and the role that you have given us. And, Lord God, we ask that we would be diligent and vigilant in our responsibility to disciple the next generation.
0: And, Father, I do thank you for the privilege and the honor that we as parents and grandparents have of being able to help our children come to know Christ and to help them to grow up in their faith as well. Father, just set all of us in the body of Christ, set us on fire with a new passion and anointing to be diligently about the work of discipling our children in the capacities that you've called us to. Help us to recognize it to be the priority you'd have us to be, to make it. And Lord, help us to take the time, effort, and energy to do that. And Lord, help us to grow in our understanding of the tremendous joy and fun that it is in discipling our children, helping them to come to know you, and then them learning how to become warriors for your kingdom who find joy and fulfillment in walking with you and being used by you in their lives. We thank you and praise you in Jesus' name. Amen. Amen. Well, Garrett, Isaac, our producer, he wanted to ask a question or two here. So, Isaac, go right ahead.
2: So I am loving all of this. Prayer is a really big thing in my heart. And I just thought that maybe there's a few things you could share with our listeners who might not, you know, have as much time to get involved personally, but might want to get a little bit more equipped with prayer. Are there some passages or books of the Bible or approaches to maybe Psalms or something or other, maybe some prayer training books that you would suggest some of our listeners go out and look at or that have been really impactful to you?
1: Absolutely, and that's a great question. Thanks for allowing me the opportunity to respond to it for the sake of listeners. Yes, so anything by E.M. Bounds, I would 100% recommend. An incredible man of God and prayer warrior, so to speak, from church history and recent church history. It'd be the 20th century. So E.M. Bounds, anything by our Prayer at the Heart founder, Dr. Doug Small, he's written a few books concerning prayer and good prayer and finding God at the heart of prayer. And then as far as scripture goes, I believe the Lord's Prayer is a really simple and approachable place to start that can be found in the Sermon on the Mount in the book of Matthew. And Reverend Joseph kind of mentioned it earlier at the onset of the show, but if you don't have maybe an understanding of prayer, or if you're concerned about approaching prayer, that Lord's Prayer gives language to your prayer. So you can just go right ahead and pray the Lord's Prayer as a way to go ahead and start in praying. And then finally, Paul's encouragement to Timothy in 1 Timothy chapter 2. Paul says, first of all, Timothy, so before anything else, Timothy, this is what I want you to do. I want you to pray for those that are in leadership. And he goes on a couple words later to say that this is good and it pleases God. So we can know that our prayers please God. And then finally, 1 John 5, just another reminder for listeners that God hears our prayers. It's promised in 1 John 5 that he listens and he hears our prayers. So you can find multiple passages, many, many passages throughout Scripture that give an understanding and a encouragement to pray, because there is power in prayer, not because of the prayers necessarily, but because of the God we are praying to and connecting with.
0: All right. Thank you, Garrett. Did you have a follow-up question?
2: Oh, no, I just thought all of that was really great. I've heard a lot about Ian Bounds, and I'm sure I've read some of his stuff. I have trouble remembering all the names and what all I've read, but that is all really awesome. And I'm sure some of, what's the president's name one more time?
0: Doug
1: Small.
2: I'm sure his books would be able to be found at Prayer at the Heart?
1: That website, and you can also find him on Amazon.
2: There you go, everybody. So please, everyone, we need to be praying continually. Scripture calls us to pray continually. And yes, getting involved with things like this is really good. And then continuing praying is even better. So getting all the prayer resources we can and learning more about prayer. I don't know how much my prayer life changed once I started looking through the Scriptures for how people prayed, and things changed in the Scriptures themselves. Growing up, you know, we hear our pastors pray, we hear our deacons pray, we hear our parents pray, and I don't know how much of my beginning prayer life was shaped by the people around me. And then as I started to read more of the prayers in Psalms and prayers in the New Testament, it just opened up a whole nother world for me.
0: And you know, Isaac, I appreciate you sharing that. The reality is it's such a good thing for us as believers to be mindful of the fact that we're going to be learning more about prayer all our life. And the only person that's arrived is Jesus. So the rest of us, we have a ways to go as far as, so always learning how to be more effective in prayer is a wise thing to do. So thank you, Isaac, for sharing that. I want to mention one more time to our listeners about our Ten Commandments project, which, of course, is an ongoing project, but in particular, the speech challenge, the dates for the speech challenge are June 1st through the 30th, but we want to remind you of the fact that it is a discipleship project insofar as it centers around the Ten Commandments. Real quickly, one aspect, of course, is if a child simply memorizes the Ten Commandments, recites them to dad or mom, they can call the radio station and we can mail to them with the proper size and a mailing address, a Ten Commandments t-shirt. Another part is a challenge, which, again, we actually alluded to it on the broadcast here, encouraging a church to do a 4 to 5 week outreach where you adopt the community where your church is located, a radius around your church, and teach the Ten Commandments, share the gospel, and teach the Ten Commandments and the meaning of them to the children in your community. The third part, of course, is the speech challenge, again, between June 1st through the 30th. They can submit a speech based on this year. It's the second commandment. You should not make for yourself any graven images. They record it on your phone or however means you choose to record it and send it to us. And there will be they'll receive a Ten Commandments t-shirt, a bookmark, and a prize. They can get a prize from our bookstore as well. So it's an opportunity for you to get involved in this discipleship project. But if not this one, get involved in discipleship in some capacity, because our children desperately need to know Jesus and to grow up in them as well. Garrett, our time is just about gone, but the last 60 seconds, anything further you'd like to share or encourage our listeners about as it relates to the ongoing work of Prayer at the Heart?
1: Yes, just one final thing, and thank you, Isaac, for reminding me. One final resource, you can find it at Prayer at the Heart find it at prayeratheheart.org once you sign up for the Million Souls campaign, being one in a million, praying for a million souls to be saved. 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We want to help you with that, and this prayer guide will do that. And it's a 50-day prayer guide, again, giving language and direction for your prayers. Encourage you to take advantage of that resource.
0: Okay, share the website one more time now.
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0: All right. Well, Garrett, thank you so much for being with us, and we would encourage every single listener, please pray much for Garrett and the rest of the staff with Prayer at the Heart as they continue the work the Lord has called them to. And we would encourage you, start, as we alluded to earlier, pray the prayer of Jabez every day over your own prayer life, because God wants to use every believer to be an effective prayer warrior in your own sphere of influence. So please keep that in mind. Thank you, Lord, again, for every person that's a part of our listening family. Father, anoint all of us afresh with the spirit of prayer. Empower us to be the praying church you've called us to be, and help us to grow in our understanding of how important prayer is to you and your kingdom. Help us to be mindful that you call the church the house of prayer. Help us to make it more and more the priority you've called us to make it. In Jesus' name, amen. Well, as we normally do before we end the broadcast, if you're listening today and you've never given your heart to Jesus Christ, today is a wonderful day, a great day to be saved. If you want to make that step, would you, from your heart, pray this prayer with us right now and fully commit your heart and your life to the Lord? Would you do that even now? Lord Jesus, thank you for loving me so much. You came into the world a long time ago. You live. You died on the cross to pay for all the wrong things I've ever done. 3 days later, you rose up from the dead so that I could be saved. Lord, I confess, I've sinned and done wrong in many, many ways. Lord, I repent and I turn from the wrong I've done. Forgive me, Lord, for all the wrong things I've done. Lord Jesus, come into my heart. Be my Lord and Savior. You said in your word, whoever calls on the name of the Lord shall be saved. Right now, Lord, I'm calling on your name. Lord, save me. Fill me with your spirit. Help me to follow you all my life. Help me to read your word daily. Help me to pray daily. Help me to follow you daily. In Jesus' name, amen. Well, if you prayed and gave your life to Christ, we want to be in touch with you. We'd like to connect with you. Once again, my email is joseph@afr.net. Again, that's joseph@afr.net. We do want to share with you some literature and resource materials that will help you to begin to grow and grow strong in your new walk with the Lord Jesus Christ. Please get in touch again, joseph@afr.net. We hope to hear from you. Also, if you'd like to get a copy of the article that we shared entitled A Student in the School of Prayer, same email, joseph@afr.net. We'll be glad to get a copy to you as well. Again, please do pray for Garrett Bryant and the ministry of Prayer at the Heart. They could use your prayers. Thanks for listening. Join us again next time for the Hour of Intercession.

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4: For American Family News, I'm Robert Thornton. A CIA whistleblower claimed there was a cover-up regarding the origins of the COVID-19 virus in a hearing today with the Senate. Here's Fox's Bill Malusian.
5: Republicans say the biggest headline to them from that CIA employee's testimony was his claim that back in August of 2021, right as the intel community was about to determine that COVID-19 leaked from a Chinese lab, suddenly Dr. Anthony Fauci got involved, meddled in the process, and that determination changed in just a matter of days. But the CIA is throwing some serious cold water on today's hearing, telling Fox News in part, quote, "The committee acted in bad faith by subpoenaing an agency officer for testimony today without notifying the CIA. The witness testifying today is not appearing as a whistleblower in pursuit of the truth, but instead in response to the subpoena issued by Chairman Paul."
4: A representative for the CIA called the hearing today political theater, sparking outrage among Republicans who say they are looking for the truth. High fuel prices continue to strain household budgets during the war with Iran. President Trump wants to suspend the government's tax on gasoline, but it is a move that he cannot do on his own. Representative Marlon Stutzman of Indiana made these comments on AFR.
6: I'm always supportive of tax cuts. I think in this case, though, what's important is the gas tax funds, the user tax, and those funds go towards roads, bridges, infrastructure. And so I would want to make sure that we offset that with other cuts. And we had a great conversation last night in the Freedom Caucus when we met about all of the fraud, the waste, and the abuse of the federal government programs in Minnesota, California, and it's just becoming more and more exposed.
4: He said it would be easy to stop wasteful spending and apply it to roads and bridges and to also lower the gas tax.
6: So I think that if it's anything that gives relief to American taxpayers, it's good, but it's really the responsibility of Congress to be sure that we don't that we still have to fund making sure the roads are repaved and the bridges are strong and making this a priority. And this is what goes back to having balanced budgets. In Indiana, Our governor, Governor Braun, he actually did suspend the gas tax, but we had a balanced budget. And so that makes that job a lot easier to do. When you have a balanced budget.
4: He went on to say relief at the gas pump would be a big help to Americans. How far did this go? That's what people are asking about an American mayor who pled guilty to acting as an agent for the Chinese government. AFN's Chris Woodward has more.
7: Eileen Wang, the mayor of Arcadia, California, was charged in April with one count of acting in the U.S. as an illegal agent of a foreign government. According to the Department of Justice, Wang was doing the bidding of Chinese officials, such as sharing articles favorable to Beijing, without prior notification to the U.S. government as required by law. Wang has agreed to plead guilty to the felony count, which comes with a maximum penalty of 10 years in prison. Responding to this on American Family Radio, attorney Gerard Felitti of the Lawfare Project called it wild and stunning.
8: We're talking about an elected official in the United States whose loyalty wasn't to her constituents. It was to the government of China. Literally, the People's Republic of China bought a seat at the table in America's local government. And the question we have to ask is how many other seats they're currently occupying and how far these influence networks extend. This isn't new, but it really is shocking the extent to of the power that some of these agents of China wield within the United States.
7: Felitti is correct in saying this is not new. We found several examples over the years, including a former high-ranking New York State government employee that was charged with acting as an undisclosed agent of the Chinese government in 2024. I'm Chris Woodward.
4: Researchers warn that America is experiencing a reading recession, a slide predating the pandemic's disruptions in schooling. Scholars at Harvard, Stanford, and Dartmouth analyzed state test scores from 3rd to 8th grade for over 5,000 school districts in 38 states. Only five states plus the District of Columbia had meaningful growth in reading test scores from 2022 to 2025. See more at AFN.net.
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12: Are you free to be real? 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
12: 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This is Revive Our Hearts with Nancy DeMoss Wagamuth, author of Lies Women Believe and the Truth That Sets Them Free. For Thursday, May 14th, I'm Dana Gresh. What's one area of your life that you don't want somebody asking questions about? 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Today, Nancy's continuing to talk about being free to be real. 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Now let's join Nancy DeMoss Wagamuth as she continues in John chapter 4.
13: So this woman's mask has been removed, and she's in the process now of discovering who it is that knows all this about her. So we come to verse 19. The woman said to him, "Sir, I perceive that you are a prophet." How else could he know all this? Now, I think she's nervous at this point, so she tries for a little smokescreen. Let's talk about something safe. How about theology? Our fathers worshipped on this mountain, but you Jews say that in Jerusalem is the place where people ought to worship. Jesus said to her, "Woman, you want to talk theology? I know something about that. Believe me, the hour is coming when neither on this mountain nor in Jerusalem will you worship the Father. You Jews worship what you do not know. You Samaritans, we Jews worship what we know, for salvation is from the Jews. But the hour is coming and is now here when the true worshipers..." Circle that word. The true worshipers. Not all worshipers are true worshipers. The true worshipers, the ones who really connect to God, will worship the Father in spirit and truth. For the Father is seeking, he's looking for such people to worship him. God is spirit, and those who worship him must worship him in spirit and truth. You can't worship with a mask on. The woman said to him, verse 25, "I know that Messiah is coming, he who is called Christ. When he comes, he will tell us all things." He'll figure out all these theological issues for us. And then Jesus says to her in this amazing moment of revelation, "I who speak to you am he." Now the woman knew that term, that name, because in the original Greek here, the word is just, "I who speak to you, I am." Have you heard that name before? I am. Who is the I am in the Old Testament? Jehovah. Jesus is saying the one who is speaking to you is God. And that's how I know. Well, verse 27, just then his disciples came back and they marveled that he was talking with a woman, but no one said, "What do you seek?" or "Why are you talking with her?" So the woman left her water jar I love that little phrase. It's as if she totally forgot the whole reason she had come to the well in the first place. The water jar, it didn't even matter at all anymore, because she was about to find living water. She left her water jar, she went away into the town and said to the people, "Come see a man." Now, if I could just inject a little imagination into the text at this point, the people in this town had heard this woman say this very phrase before. 6 times to be exact. But this man is different. "Come see a man," and look at how she describes him, "who told me all that I ever did." Could this be the Christ? Could this be the Christ? Now, if you knew someone who knew all that you had ever done, do you think you would be comfortable introducing him to other people? You think you'd say to people, "Come on, tell this, come see this person who knows everything about me. I never met him before, but he knows everything about me." And don't you think you might have some fear? But you know, when that person is Jesus, you don't have to be afraid. You can come into his presence. You can bring others with you. You can afford to get real. You can be free to be real. Because though we may be great sinners, and we are, Jesus is a greater Savior. And she's introducing them to the Savior. Well, her story was compelling. Verse 30 tells us they went out of the town and were coming to him. And verse 39, skip down there, many Samaritans from that town believed in him because of the woman's testimony. "He told me all that I ever did." By the way, you may think it's one thing to tell God everything you've done because he already knows it, but sometimes we're afraid to let the walls down with others. Listen, once you've let the roof off, taken it off in your relationship with God, you can afford to let the walls down. You can be real with others once you've been real with God. And that testimony we share with others, even as Stormy shared with us so openly and honestly out of her past about the bitterness and the anger and the hatred, she shared, she let the walls down. And weren't our hearts touched to believe that Jesus could meet our needs as we heard her talk about how Jesus has met her needs? Her testimony, the testimony of this woman in John 4, is compelling, and many believed in him because the woman did not keep the mask on. She took it off. And many, in verse 40, "So when the Samaritans came to him, they asked him to stay with them, and he stayed there 2 days, and many more believed because of his word. They said to the woman, 'It is no longer because of what you said that we believe, for we have heard for ourselves, and we know that this is indeed the Savior of the world.'" Do you want living water? You want the thirst in your soul quenched? You know that the things of the world are not succeeding in doing that. You want the living water? Let me remind us that we cannot receive the blessing and the life that God wants to give us until we are willing to take off the mask. Honest about who we are, what we've done, how we're really doing, about our pain, our struggles, our issues, our idols, which is a biblical word for addictions, about our past, about our true spiritual condition. Listen, when we're willing to get real about our sin and our failure, then the grace of God comes flooding into our lives to give us forgiveness. I remember talking with a woman who came to me, the wife of a Christian leader, came to me one day and said, "I've got to get real. I've got to get honest. Years ago, early in our marriage, I was unfaithful to my husband. I've never come clean with him about that. I've deceived him over all these years, and our relationship has stayed stuck because I was afraid to come out into the light." She said, "God has shown me that I've got to take off the mask and get real with my husband." Now, that's some painful stuff. And if God is convicting you of something similar, get with a godly or mature woman and say, "Would you help pray me through this? Help walk me through this." But I want to say, whatever the issue is, whatever the sin, whatever the failure, when you bring it into the light, you're going to find a fountain filled with blood drawn from Emmanuel's veins that will wash white every sin and all the guilt of your past, no matter what. Praise God. And we need to get real not only about our sins and our failures and our past, but get real about our weaknesses, our need. We're so accustomed to having to prove to everyone else that we're super mom, super woman, super everything. I got a group of close friends together. I need to be real with you. There are areas where I'm struggling, areas where I'm weak, where I'm needy, and the public has no way of knowing this. Not because I'm trying to cover up, but they don't live with me. They don't live my life. And I got with some friends who will help minister grace, the grace of God, help me think through a strategy to walk in the light, to get real, to receive the grace and the strength that God wants to give me. Their strength in acknowledging our weakness, getting real. And then this final observation, we can afford to take off the mask and get real in the presence of Christ. Because his grace is what we need. This woman says, come see a man who told me all that I ever did. Can you believe that was her selling point to the gospel? I'm free to be real. That is a great selling point in a world that is hiding and covering and pretending. The gospel is that Jesus knows it all, but he died for our sin. He died for our failure. He died for our corruption. He died for our immorality. He died for our weakness. He died to set us free so that we would not have to hide, so that we can be in right relationship with him and with others. So in just a few moments, I'm going to extend an invitation to take off the mask, to get real, to step into the light, to come just as you are. You may need to get real about a specific area in your life where you desperately need God's grace. And you need to acknowledge to God or to someone in this room, I can't handle this on my own. Maybe it's that child for whom no textbook was ever written. And you say, I cannot mother this child. I need God's grace. You don't have to keep pretending that you're some great mom. Who's a great mom? There's no such thing as a super mom, okay? So let's just get real with God and with each other. They need to get real about your true spiritual condition. Not what others have thought about you, but where you really are. You may need to get real about sin that you have covered. The bitterness, the unforgiveness, the immorality, the abortion. Something seems big, seems small. Whatever it is that's standing between you and the freedom to be real, I'm going to invite you to come into the light. It's a sinful bondage that you may need to confess. Perhaps your need today is to step into the light about the fact that you are not a Christian. And you've been playing church, pretending, but you need to strip off the mask, get real. You think everybody in my church thinks I'm a Christian. What would they all think if I got real? They think that the grace of God is active and alive in your life when they finally saw you strip off the mask and say, I need Jesus. Some of you profess something that you do not possess when it comes to Christianity. And you're struggling and striving and trying so hard to be a good Christian. It will kill you. You cannot be a good Christian if you don't have Jesus in you, living his life through you. Some of you need to strip off the mask and in just a few moments come forward to one of our encouragers who will be waiting here and say, I need a relationship with Jesus. Get real. So I'm going to encourage you to take off the mask and then come see a man. Get to Jesus. Beholding him with unveiled faces, we are transformed into his likeness, into his image, from glory to glory, even as by the Spirit of the Lord. Read at the beginning of this session those words from that song, Stained Glass Masquerade. Said, are we happy plastic people under shiny plastic steeples? With walls around our weakness and smiles to hide our pain. Many of us would have to say, that's me. That's me. The song goes on to say, would it set me free if I dared to let you see the truth behind the person that you imagine me to be? Well, if the invitation's open to every heart that has been broken, maybe then we close the curtain on our stained glass masquerade. Ladies, it's time to stop playing church and get real. Time to close the curtain on our stained glass masquerade. Let me say, you can't imagine what the impact will be on a lost, unbelieving world when we stop pretending, when we stop hiding our pain, when we stop defending ourselves and our sins and our pride and our addictions and our broken relationships and our affairs and our divorces and our self-righteous spirits, when we stop defending all that and we come out into the light and receive the grace of God to transform our lives. That's when the world will stop and notice and believe that there really is a Savior who can transform their lives. So in just a moment, amen. So I'm going to ask you to stay with us. This is a holy time, and what a shame it would be to abort the process of what God is doing as He's been speaking to many of our hearts, as we've prayed that He would in this time. So would you join me in prayer? Let's bow our hearts before the Lord. And oh Lord, I thank You that You are the one who has eyes like a flame of fire. You see, You know, You see into my heart. You know things about me that no one else in this room knows. Oh Lord, I thank You for the freedom that I have found and am finding as I am willing to take off the mask and be real before You and before others. Lord, I believe there are many, many, many women in this place and in sites around us, around the country today, who've been playing that stained glass masquerade. And today, you need to step into the light, take off the mask, and get real before You. And perhaps before others as well. Thank You, Lord, that we don't need to fear coming into Your presence unless we're still trying to hide. So I pray that in these next few moments, You would make this a sanctuary, make it a holy place. Have Your way, oh Lord, in every heart. I pray in Jesus' name. Amen. First time I shared this message years ago, after the session on Friday night when I shared about the woman at the well, a woman came to me on Saturday morning, and I'm going to ask if y'all can stop for just a moment because I want to play something for us here. And a woman came up the next morning and she said, "I wrote a song last night after you spoke, and I had the nerve, never having heard this woman, never having met her before, to ask her in that Saturday morning session if she would come up on the platform and sing the song she had written about this woman at the well." And as God is speaking to our hearts and preparing us for this moment of invitation, I want us to take a couple minutes just to listen to June sing her response to the story we've just read.

0: That's June Murphy. She wrote that song after hearing Nancy DeMoss Wolgemuth teach on John chapter 4, the story of the woman at the well. I love those lines. Come see a man who gives new beginnings, who gives second chances, who gives new birth. His name is Jesus. So hopeful. More than anything, women need to know there's hope for them in Jesus, no matter their circumstances and no matter their age. You're actually going to love this story Nancy shared during one of our recent recording sessions. She was able to encourage a mom walking through a painful season, all because her 10-year-old daughter made a donation to Revive Our Hearts. Listen to this.
1: Her 10-year-old read our letter we sent out offering the book about praying for prodigals, and she opened that letter, read it, and without consulting with her mom, sent us a letter, which went to our correspondence department and then went to Helen Jones for prayer, saying, I would like to have that book. She said, we're praying for a prodigal, my mother and three younger siblings and I, and it's our dad. And in closing, $25. She said, I don't have a check. I think that's how you're supposed to pay for these things. But $25 because she wanted this book. And Robert and I got on the phone, and it was a precious letter. But we got on the phone and called and talked to the mom and her daughter. Her mom was crying because she had been for 10 hours that day in a mediation meeting trying to get custody of the children as the husband is divorcing her. And just fighting with lawyers and the whole, I mean, it just been a very traumatic day for her. She did not know her daughter had sent us this letter or the money. But her daughter has such a sweet heart. But to see this mom living in the dark, troubled waters of a man who has forsaken the Lord, and to see God extending grace to her. And she has been listening to Revive Our Hearts for years and told me, she said, you don't know how many times, again and again, I've been brought to tears hearing on Revive Our Hearts exactly what I needed to hear at that moment. It's been a hard number of years for her. And Dana and I have been putting our heads together, finding some ways to minister to this family. And when they're moving to live with her parents in Kansas in the next week or two, and she'll have waiting for her when she gets there, a true girl box. And God's got plans for this little girl's life that are not going to be undone by what Satan intended for evil. That's what we pray and hope for.
0: Amen. What a privilege to love on that sweet family. We exist for the hurting mom fighting a custody battle she never imagined, the little girl needing hope for her family's future, the woman pleading with the Lord for a restored marriage. The message of freedom, fullness, and fruitfulness in Christ is for her, but we can't reach her without you. During the month of May, we close the books on one ministry year and prepare for another. And at this time, we're navigating a financial shortfall. 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If you regularly enjoy Revive Our Hearts, but you've never given before, now is the time. And maybe, like this sweet little girl, you'd like to send $25, or maybe God's laying a different amount on your heart. Whatever the case, we're so grateful.

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13: For millions of Americans, college is in the rearview mirror. 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Today, record numbers are defaulting, and who's struggling the most? They're older than you might expect.

0: Right, here's that mailing address. P.O. 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One more time, that's P.O. 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I'm David J. Mullins. 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
4: This spring marks the 32nd anniversary of the Rwandan genocide, in which nearly a million people in this African nation were slaughtered in only a few days' time. Hutu and Tutsi families have grieved the loss of loved ones, and that includes Dally.
5: Her husband and one of her sons were killed, and she just couldn't forgive those who killed her loved ones. 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
8: 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I'm Dr. James Dobson, and thank you for joining us for this program.
9: Well, welcome once again to Dr. James Dobson's Family Talk. I'm Roger Marsh with a question for you. Did you know that most of the bread on your grocery store shelf is controlled by just two companies, and one of them is not even U.S. owned? Well, after COVID exposed just how fragile America's supply chains really are, one man decided to do something about it. His name is Dave Owen, former Lieutenant Governor of the state of Kansas. And on today's edition of Dr. James Dobson's Family Talk, we're going to hear a continuation of a conversation Dave had with Gary Bauer, our Senior Vice President of Public Policy here at the Dr. James Dobson Policy and Culture Center. In addition to being Kansas Lieutenant Governor back in the 1970s, Dave Owen also served as Bob Dole's campaign chairman. He's a lifelong man of faith, and he shared his remarkable journey from a small-town baptism to the halls of government to taking a tech company public on NASDAQ. That was on our last edition of Family Talk. On today's program, Dave will explain why he co-founded Golden Waves Grain, a mission-driven company working to return America's bread supply to America's hands. Plus, Dave will also make the case for why Christians simply cannot afford to stay on the sidelines in civic life. That's coming up on today's edition of Dr. James Dobson's Family Talk with our guest host, Gary Bauer.
8: Well, welcome back to Family Talk. Great to have Dave Owen with us again today. Dave, welcome back. Really appreciate you spending some more time with us.

0: Well, thank you, Gary. It's a pleasure, and I'm just delighted to be back with you today.
1: Okay, well, let's get right into it. You continued to work on Senator Dole's Senate campaigns, and were you involved in his effort to the presidential race, too? Or
0: I was, up until the very last one, I was very central to all of those races. And matter of fact, probably my most intense campaign with him was when he was picked to run with Gerald Ford in 76. I was the chairman of the Kansas Republican Party and, of course, delegate to the convention and all that. But I was very central. I was the assistant to Senator Bob Griffin on the floor. He was Ford's campaign chairman on the floor. So Senator Griffin came up and wanted to, Kansas was on the front row because of Dole. So Senator Griffin wanted to be up there. So we sat side by side through the whole thing. And but I was very instrumental in that. And then as the convention came to a close, Stu Spencer was up on the podium and we could just kind of look up at the podium. And all of a sudden I saw him doing this. And so he said, come up.
1: Motioning for you to come up.
0: So I went through the door underneath the podium and went into backstage. I didn't come on the stage, but Stu said, you know, you seem to be the guy closest to Senator Dole. So we need you to run the vice presidential part of this campaign and be the liaison with the campaign and the president, President Ford. So that's what I did through that that Ford Dole campaign.
1: Wow. So, Dave, you know, one of the things Christians have been divided about, this used to drive Dr. Dobson crazy. And when he would get upset about it, he would call me and we'd get upset about it together. But it was, you know, we would run into pastors and just fellow believers who had convinced themselves that as Christians, they should stay out of government and out of politics because that was dirty and it wasn't, you know, a godly thing to do. And of course, if Christians all did that, then the people that were making all the decisions about governing us would not be the right people.
0: Exactly.
1: So, you know, Dr. Dobson for years and the James Dobson Family Institute today is committed to pushing the idea of Christian citizenship. From everything I know about you, all of your opportunities in public life, your faith was always right there driving you, leading you in the decisions you made. So what would you say to our listeners that might be absent without leave in this battle that we're in our country about whether we're going to remain one nation under God or not?
0: Yeah. If we are going to remain one nation under God, Christians have got to get involved because we see it at every level. We see it here in our communities where Christians and hunters, this is something I came across the other day. Christians and hunters are the worst at getting involved in voting. Why, I do not know. But it's resulted in our community of the just real liberal people taking over our government at every level, school board, city politics. We've got to change that because if there's any hope for us going forward, Christians have got to get involved in the political arena.
1: I don't want to get you in trouble, Dave, but the church that you're a proud member of now, does your pastor understand this need for the congregation to be active citizens?
0: Absolutely. And he is very encouraging from the pulpit. I mean, he's obviously tries to be even-handed about it, but he is a strong believer in involvement in politics for Christian people and encourages in every way possible.
1: That's great to hear. We need more pastors and priests and rabbis, faith leaders of all kind to do that. I was Under Secretary of Education for a couple of years under Reagan, and we were seeing it in textbooks even then. I mean, the textbooks have been rewritten to take Christianity out of the founding of America.
0: Yeah.
1: And, you know, the Bible was the most widely read book in the colonies before the Revolution.
0: Exactly.
1: So it's just, it's a tragedy that it's gone this far where many children are being taught that America had nothing to do with Christianity. In fact, Christianity and religion is supposed to stay out of all of this. That is the exact opposite of what our founding fathers thought.
0: I would agree. And, you know, the opponents to that use that as their explanation of why people should stay out of politics. And so what we have, what's happened is the wrong people have then got involved in politics and taken over our government at many levels.
1: Yes. So, Dave, are you past your running for something part of your life? Because you're exactly the kind of guy with this experience, you know. You want to make any kind of announcement today?
0: I think I'm through with that. But I once you know this,
1: yes.
0: Once you get hooked on it, you can't let it go. And I still stay very involved. And currently, Laura and I both are helping one of our friends run for governor of Kansas. A businessman who's never been involved in politics before, but has written a lot of checks to others and finally just decided, why not me? You know, somebody needs to do something here. So we're really proud of Philip Sarnicky, who's running for governor in our state.
1: Fantastic. Dave, since, you know, this is the James Dobson Family Institute, do you recall when you first heard about Dr. Dobson, and did his writings and speeches have any impact on your own family?
0: I think the first time that I became aware was I had a really good friend, John Erickson. John was a great athlete himself. He was the general manager of the Milwaukee Bucks when they signed Lou Alcindor. Mm-hmm. Kareem became Kareem Abdul-Jabbar. But then he was hired to be the president of the Fellowship of Christian Athletes. And that's when we got connected. And he's the one who first directed me to Dr. Dobson. And so I began following his writings and so forth at that time. And then I spent 16, 18 years on the board of the Fellowship of Christian Athletes here in Kansas City, working with John, trying to do what we could to direct the youth in the right direction in our city.
1: Well, that's fantastic. And, you know, we see today the influence that sports figures, both at the college level and at professional sports, can have by being honest and open about their Christian faith, can have a tremendous influence on other young Americans who are searching for the meaning of life. So, you know, I touched on this briefly when we began, but you were quite the athlete, right? Was it Ottawa University in Kansas?
0: Yes. Ottawa University is just about 40 minutes south of Kansas City. And I grew up in the Overland Park Baptist Church here, and there was a very close relationship at the time, the American Baptist Convention, with the university. And so it was almost like that was the only place I even thought about going. And I had a great career there in both basketball and track. I was elected to the Ottawa University Athletic Hall of Fame and became the president of it, set up a scholarship program for the student athletes there, and am still very active with that program.
1: We have a board member that is deeply involved in the Fellowship of Christian Athletes, and it seems to me that there's a quickening going on. I mean, just in the last year or so, whether it was the basketball March Madness or some of the Olympic events. And then this is not athletics, but it's an example of somebody in the public eye using it for our faith. One of the Artemis astronauts was very open earlier this year in sharing the gospel of Jesus Christ. So athletics involves leadership. So it does provide a wonderful opportunity for men and women that follow the cross, doesn't it?
0: It sure does. And I'm really pleased to see that more and more athletes, at the college level in particular, they make a point of giving credit to Jesus Christ in their success. And the influence that it has on little kids is just really, really a big.
1: Yeah, that's very true. People might be wondering why we're going to be talking about bread, but I mentioned in the introduction that you've got this great new company. I don't know if it's real new or been around for a while, but I don't want to misdescribe this, but what's motivated you, at least in part, is that we used to, as a nation, be able to buy the things that sustained us from people in our local community.
0: Right.
1: So we knew the people that grew the wheat, that made the bread, and we knew the guy running the local store. And then as time passed, those things became bigger entities, and the little guy kind of got pushed out of the way. I think one of the things you have said, talked about, is that there are two gigantic companies that control virtually most of the bread supply that we take for granted in America. And so, well, I don't want to put words in your mouth, but am I right that the purpose of this company is to try to connect again the whole process of making bread and having a connection between the people that make it and the people in the communities that are buying it?
0: That's exactly right. And, you know, you described it perfectly that, you know, back in the day, and a lot of it was just because it had to be that way because bread wouldn't last very long. So you had to mill it and bake it in a community and then distribute it locally to people so that it would last long enough. And just to go back just 1 second, the reason that something like this kind of struck a nerve with me was when I was lieutenant governor, one of my duties was as head of the Economic Development Commission for the state of Kansas with a mission to create new businesses in the state and create jobs. And this is dead center for that. We'll be hiring 141 people out there in Northwest Kansas. That's a big deal. But to further describe what it was all about, four of us were just sitting around a table out at the golf course in Goodland, Kansas one day and got to talking about, you know, you got the best wheat in the world is grown right here within this Northwest Kansas area and Colorado and Nebraska, the tri-state area. And yet there's no mill, there's no bakery out here. And so we got to thinking about the way bread is distributed now. And what happens is somebody mills the wheat. The farmer ships the wheat to a storage facility. Somebody buys it, and then they may ship it two or three other places before it ever gets to a mill to be milled into flour. Then that gets shipped to a bakery, and the flour might go through two or three spots before it ends up in the bakery. And then the bakery bakes the bread, and then jobbers come by, pick up the bread, and take it to the individual grocery stores. Well, that's a lot of moving around of the raw product. So what we came up with was we'll build a commercial bakery supported by a wheat mill. We'll buy the wheat from the farmers. They'll deliver it to our facility. We'll mill it into flour, blow it over into the bakery, bake it into bread, put it on trucks, and take it to a distribution warehouse in Kansas City, Associated Wholesale Grocers, and have it then delivered to the grocery stores right along with everything else that they deliver to their members. Well, that takes almost, 18-20% out of the cost of a loaf of bread when you eliminate all that middlemen and delivery system. And we can get, you know, the other program, probably no telling how long it takes to get the bread on the shelf. But our case, from the time we bake it into bread, it should be on the grocery store shelf within 3 or 4 days. It's just turning the whole thing upside down because this whole system hasn't changed for 100 years, and we're disrupting the system.
1: Which is a good thing to do because, as we're learning sadly in various emergencies, there's all kinds of problems in the things that we've taken for granted. You know, we could spend a long time just talking about how the trade relationship that developed between the United States and Communist China really started in earnest in the year 2000. And that ended up resulting in the closure of like 80,000 American factories in the decades that followed. And all because we wanted to get stuff cheaper. But then we needed that stuff. Yeah. And we're relying on somebody that currently is not really a friend of the United States. So doing the more and more home, here at home, from our food to our medicine seems to me to be a very wise thing to do.
0: Yeah. Well, you know, you mentioned something earlier about the owners of the bread companies and that we use in our country. One of the companies is owned by an investment firm in New York. The other one, and I think this is a national security issue, the other huge bread company is a Mexican company. So there isn't any reason that we can't be baking our own bread in the United States of America.
1: Yes. So this model that you're starting out with in Kansas, do you envision this something that then could be duplicated in other parts, particularly of the Midwest, or what's your ultimate goal here?
0: Yeah, we've already been contacted as people have learned about this and asking us if we could duplicate this in other parts of the country. We definitely plan to do that. We can easily, once we get the first one operating, we can easily duplicate it just about anywhere.
1: Well, that's exciting. I mean, you already took one company public, right? That tech company.
0: Yes, I have. We did. We took a company that back when we first, again, it was kind of like this. We discovered that police cars were still using VHS tapes in the trunk of the car to record their video. So we designed the first digital in-car video system for police cars. And as you mentioned earlier, we were successful in taking that public on NASDAQ and sold our product all over the world, really.
1: You know, Dave, I'm one of those people, I guess it's a sign of age. You know, I yearn for the simpler time that used to be in America and the better sense of community. Almost every day you see another story about people they don't even know their neighbors.
0: Yeah.
1: You know, they've lived next door to somebody for 5 years
0: yeah.
1: and never done any more than, you know, wave and that's it. I came across a story the other day. I think it was a recent one. It was an article or an essay that you wrote about an earlier time in America when a flour sack could become a dress.
0: Yep.
1: And I found it to be a really moving story. Would you mind explaining what I'm referring to?
0: My grandfather, I was born in a little town in southern Arkansas, and my grandfather had he was quite the entrepreneur. He had a grocery store, he had a service station, he was the justice of the peace, he was the postmaster. But part of what happened, I'd work in the store when I was a little kid, and women would come in looking for the flour sacks when they were delivered, because they would take those sacks and make them into dresses. And I mean, the people in that little community, I mean, everybody was wearing cotton sack clothing, because that was, you know, during World War II.
1: Yes.
0: And things were tight and raw materials were tight. So the one company I remember in particular, Dixie Lily Flour, they just did a tremendous job of coming up with patterns that the women just loved.
1: And so they actually decorated the flour sack because they knew that people on really tight budgets, this was a way to help what they were doing in order to pinch a penny until Abe cried out in pain and save a little bit of money.
0: Yeah, well, they had to buy the flour. That was a staple of their existence. And so to get a sack of flour that you could then use the sack for something else was just, and you know, that's as you mentioned earlier, that's what I call connecting in your business, connecting with your constituents, your customers,
1: yes,
0: and serving their needs and more than just selling them something. And I commend the companies that recognized that at that time and did that. That was just pretty tremendous.
1: You know, Dave, one of the explanations for Dr. Dobson's success, the main explanation, of course, is that God blessed his ministry. But multiple people, I mean, this happened over the years. People would tell me, even when Dr. Dobson wasn't present, that when they listened to him over the radio, he sounded like their grandfather or their next door neighbor,
0: right,
1: or the guy he knew that they knew down the street. He had this ability to make every mother and father feel like he was talking directly to
0: mm-hmm.
1: them. And I think that's the same kind of thing we had when, in a simpler time in America,
0: yes,
1: you know, when you knew the businessman down the street, he wasn't going to sell you a junker of a car because you'd see him in church in a couple of weeks and he was going to hear from you, right?
0: Mm-hmm.
1: So everything we can do to restore those connections in America, I think is going to be good for our future.
0: I totally agree. You know, I've lived a long time. I had the opportunity to be around when people still drove horse-drawn wagons to town to get their groceries. I picked cotton by hand, you know, took it over to the gin and watched it being ginned into bales. People just don't realize what it was like.
1: Yes. Yeah, now we love the new technology and so forth and the conveniences, but we've got to be able to rediscover that even with all of our gadgets and staring at our phones. We need to look at the guy across the table or the lady across the table or the child sitting there that needs guidance at dinner time. And that's, of course, what Jim devoted his ministry and life to, was getting families to do that family time together.
0: Sure.
1: Let me close by asking you, are you an optimist? Or I mean, we're obviously, as a man of faith, you're an optimist about how it all ends up. But what about America? Are you an optimist or a pessimist about whether our best days could still be ahead of us?
0: I'm totally an optimist, and our best days are ahead of us, because I see, as you mentioned, I see an awakening taking place amongst young people, and that's where it has to start. And I think we're in for the best times of our lives going forward. I really do.
1: Well, that's a great note to end on. Dave Owen. Dave, you've been an everyday hero through your entire life, your public service, your work in business, your work in your community and in your church. We need a lot more men and women like you. And I know if Dr. Dobson were here today, he would probably want to talk to you for another couple of hours. So God bless you for all that you've done. And it's been a real pleasure to spend some time with you.
0: Thank you so much, Gary.
2: 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Well, I'm Roger Marsh. 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
6: American Family News, I'm Rusty Pugh. President Trump and members of his delegation attending a state banquet in Beijing, China, as the two leaders continue talks.
7: I have such respect for China, the job you've done. You're a great leader. I say it to everybody. You're a great leader. Sometimes people don't like me saying it, but I say it anyway because it's true. I only say the truth.
6: Heritage Foundation Senior Fellow Michael Pillsbury says the superficial show of admiration and respect is fine.
8: But from the point of view of a China expert who's seen these things for 30 years now or more, some really bad news is coming out. First of all, the warning about Taiwan. That never happens. This is the first time I've ever heard a Chinese leader and foreign ministry issue such a severe warning on Taiwan, that if it's not, it's very vague, it's, if it's not handled carefully, then there will be conflict.
6: Former George Bush speechwriter and Fox News contributor Mark Thiessen knows one thing about Trump's position on China.
9: Well, first of all, China is not going to invade Taiwan on Donald Trump's watch. Donald Trump is not going to go down in history as the president who lost Taiwan. Mm-hmm. It's just not going to happen. That would be a catastrophe and a sign of weakness worse than the Afghan withdrawal was.
6: Iran has seized a ship off the coast of the United Arab Emirates. That's according to the British military. Jonathan Savage has the latest from London.
10: According to the UK's Maritime Trade Operations Centre, a vessel at anchor has been taken by unauthorised personnel. It's now bound for Iranian waters. The ship was stationed in the Gulf of Oman, just east of the Strait of Hormuz. The incident occurred with President Trump in China. The Iranian foreign minister, meanwhile, telling a summit of the BRICS group of countries that the strait is open to ships which cooperate with Iranian naval forces. Abbas Araghchi urging allies, including Russia and India, to condemn what he calls unlawful aggression from the United States and Israel. Jonathan Savage, Fox News.
6: The South Carolina Supreme Court on Wednesday overturned the murder conviction of Alex Murdaugh, who was convicted in March 2023 of double homicide of his wife and son. The court ordered a new trial, saying that Becky Hill, who served as the county court clerk, exercised improper external influences during Murdaugh's first trial, telling jurors, among other things, that they should not believe Murdaugh when he took the witness stand. Hill is accused of trying to sell copies of a book she was writing. Here's how one juror described her comments.
11: She came in and she was, you know, like I said, she was, it's going to be epic. And then she went on to say how we were all going to be famous and this is, you know, just the trial of the century. I was just kind of like, did she really just say that?
6: And finally, the Wall Street Journal editorial board is praising a federal ruling in North Dakota.
12: There's a federal drug program known as 340B. It's from the 1990s and requires drug makers to sell outpatient drugs at steep discounts to healthcare organizations serving low-income and uninsured patients. Recently, a federal judge blocked a North Dakota law that sought to expand 340B. The Wall Street Journal editorial board called it spectacular, adding hospitals are using the program to buy drugs at steep discounts and then selling them at full price to patients with private insurance and pocketing the difference. Twyla Brace of Citizens Council for Health Freedom agreed.
13: The 340B program just shows how government can be full of good intentions for how taxpayer money should be used, and then it can just lead to extraordinary expenses for the taxpayer. It can lead to profiteering schemes. This is sort of like a money laundering program because the pharmaceutical companies are forced to sell at discounted rates to certain hospitals on certain medications. And then those hospitals are turning around and charging higher rates or maybe even the full price, and the patient isn't even benefiting. It's profiteering for the hospital that they should be able to get these products at a low price and then sell them at a high price.
12: Other states have passed similar laws and could be impacted by this ruling in North Dakota. I'm Chris Woodward.
6: There's more news online at AFN.net and download the AFN mobile app. I'm Rusty Pugh.
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15: I love talking about the things of God because of truth and the biblical worldview. The U.S. Constitution obligates our government to preserve and protect the rights that our founders recognize come from God, our Creator, not our government. I believe that Scripture in the Bible is very clear that God is the one that raised up each of you, and God has allowed us to be brought here to this specific moment in time.
14: This is Jenna Ellis in the Morning.
15: Good morning. It is Thursday, May 14th, and a lot going on with the CIA yesterday. So the CIA whistleblower James Erdman revealed in testimony to the Senate that Anthony Fauci, quote unquote, influenced COVID origins intel probe as part of a lab leak cover-up, this coming from the New York Post. The CIA whistleblower appeared publicly for the first time Wednesday to testify to a Senate panel that Anthony Fauci improperly influenced intelligence analyses about the origins of the COVID-19 pandemic to downplay findings that it most likely resulted from a lab accident in China. So he's a special operations officer who delivered his testimony about the wide-ranging quote-unquote cover-up after being subpoenaed by the Senate Homeland Security Commission and against his own agency's wishes. So he testified saying that the then director of the National Institute of Allergy and Infectious Diseases, who was, of course, Anthony Fauci, meddled in COVID origin analyses by providing a conflicting list of curated subject matter experts, public health officials, and scientists to the U.S. intelligence community, or the IC. And he also testified that Fauci's role in the cover-up was intentional. And so, of course, Rand Paul, Senator Rand Paul, who has been kind of on the fore of attempting to hold Fauci accountable, saying that the DOJ should indict him. This Senate hearing comes one day after the statute of limitations has expired on at least most of what Fauci could be indicted with, was also on Fox News talking about this. And this is what Rand Paul had to say on Fauci and the CIA. Cut one.
16: The left for years has said follow the science. But when the scientists who were following the science at the CIA concluded that it came from the lab, Anthony Fauci was brought in and overruled them. So this is really a revealing testimony that shows on the inside he was influencing the product. Not only was he influencing how the intelligence responded, he was also the influencing of scientific papers that he was helping to write in secret that he's putting forward. And then he would go to the intelligence committee and say, well, this paper here shows that it came from Nature, but he commissioned the paper. And no one was asking the most important question. Did he have a conflict of interest? Was there going to be a problem for him personally if it came from a lab where he had approved the funding? So all along, this was going to be damaging to his reputation and potentially damaging that he was one responsible for this if it became known that he funded this research. So he avoided it at every step, but it wasn't just in congressional testimony with me. It was behind the scenes. He was going to the CIA and overruling their scientist.
15: Wow. So let's welcome in Dr. Mary Talley Bowden, who is a Houston medical doctor. And Mary, this is really explosive testimony, and I think further emphasizes that Fauci should be held accountable, and it's really frustrating the DOJ so far has done nothing.
17: I agree, but it does give me a little bit of hope because, as you said, the statute of limitations for his lies during his congressional testimony expired on May 11th, but this gives a new reason to indict him. And I will say the acting attorney general, Todd Blanche, did indict three, you know, researchers for lying and trying to cover up for their FOIA requests, David Morenz, Peter Daszak, and then one more person. So, that gives me hope. I mean, at least the current AG seems to have an interest in the subject, where I didn't get that sense from Pam Bondi.
15: Yeah, absolutely same. And I hope that acting AG Todd Blanche will be a little more direct and hopefully pursue the interests of justice. And it seemed like this kind of lackadaisical DOJ, which wasted about a year and a half of the Trump administration's time. So what did we really learn that was new yesterday with the whistleblower? Because I think we've known for a while that Anthony Fauci was part of all of this, and there were some cover-ups, and this wasn't really a surprise. And so was there anything particularly new that was revealed in the whistleblower's testimony?
17: Well, I didn't have the opportunity to watch the entire thing. And like you said, I think to those of us who've been following this intensely for 6 years, there was nothing surprising about it. But it does get the story out there in the public in a way that hasn't, been out there before. From the very beginning, I never thought this was a natural infection, and the science supports that. I mean, when you look at the breakdown of the virus, so there may have been some technical things that were new, but in my opinion, it was more just to get the story and put the pressure on the DOJ to actually do something.
15: Yeah, that actually makes a lot of sense, because now people are talking about it more. And even though, the news cycle and the 24/7 nature of the news media and social media divides people's attention in a lot of different ways. And so when you can have a hearing like this that really focuses the attention of the American people, then it can be beneficial. And the hearing, of course, focused heavily on Dr. Anthony Fauci. And so from your perspective as a physician, how much did public health officials become too intertwined with politics and media messaging instead of just focusing on their actual job during COVID?
17: Right. A huge complaint of mine. We had bureaucrats dictating how COVID should be handled, how doctors should treat COVID patients, for the safety of their bedrooms over Zoom calls. And we've never seen anything like this, right? And doctors like myself, I was seeing everything firsthand. They tried to just destroy us, right? I was taken down because of my views that didn't match these bureaucrats. And we sued the FDA for their overreach, because they went after ivermectin, and they told the public, you can't take ivermectin. And they told doctors, you can't prescribe ivermectin for COVID. And that's also, we've never seen anything like it. And so we were able to rein them in, and they had to take down the misinformation that they posted online. Unfortunately, the stigma still is with ivermectin. Mm-hmm. It's still almost impossible to get, or a lot harder than it should be. And I wish that the FDA would just educate the public on the safety of ivermectin and make it over-the-counter, because it's far too hard to get at this point.
15: Yeah, and thankfully, back in February, Attorney General Ken Paxton took legal action to support you and defend your constitutionally protected rights. That's a really good thing, taking legal action in your case against the Texas Medical Board, and saying in this press release back in February, I will not stand by as Dr. Bowden has her constitutional rights trampled and ability to serve her patients impeded with an illegal reprimand. This is great, and this is exactly what attorneys general should do, to stand by doctors who actually followed the true science and the medicine and didn't follow the political narrative and the propaganda, which was one striking allegation from the hearing, that analysts and also physicians felt pressure to conform to the preferred conclusions and remedies and sort of groupthink. And so does medicine still have a broader problem with that kind of institutional groupthink rather than allowing physicians to simply serve the best interests of their patients?
17: Unfortunately, yes, because it's become so centralized. I mean, most physicians are employees now, and so they really are, they have a third party whispering in their ear at all times. And I'm fortunate. I am very independent. I don't contract with insurance companies. I don't contract with the government. I don't contract with hospitals. And the only people I work for are my patients, but that is unusual these days. But that independence gave me the leeway to treat patients the way I thought they should be treated. And unfortunately, most doctors in America can't say that. Now, there is a growing movement to correct that. If people look at direct primary care, that's a growing movement where it's like affordable concierge care. So you pay a monthly fee and you get a doctor that's independent. But we need more of that to counteract what's happened to the centralized medicine, which doesn't allow doctors to think or treat patients independently.
15: Yeah. And, you know, and so we're now 6 years later, you know, from COVID, and there are a lot of questions, accountability measures, and things that still are frustrating, I think, that the people who are paying attention, because it seems like we've sort of just moved on. And rather than making sure that different protocols are in place if something like this ever were to happen again, or just the public trust in doctors and in the spokespersons for the government. I mean, there's so much less trust, and now in the midst of this potential, you know, hantavirus issue, there's so much that people are questioning, and they're already, it's almost like they're already saying, oh, well, this is just a media hoax, because they've been so conditioned by what happened with COVID, that it seems like we really haven't learned anything, and the government, because of this refusal of accountability for people like Fauci, at least so far, they haven't really rebuilt trust with the American people.
17: Exactly. Exactly. We saw this with this reaction to hantavirus, that people, at least on X, were just saying, absolutely not. We are not doing this again. We are not falling for this again. The CDC and the HHS, the comments they put on X, they just got completely ratioed, because people are not, the trust has not been rebuilt, and they will not rebuild that trust without some accountability, without, you know, 7 million children have gotten an mRNA shot this year under the new administration. It's completely insane. I mean, there's absolutely no upside to these shots. And yet in 29 states recommend that all babies get 3 COVID shots by the time they're 9 months old. And, you know, I am still seeing patients on a regular basis in my office who have serious life-altering medical problems that resulted from these COVID shots, and they're very difficult to treat, and they've been abandoned by the government. So it's very, it's still a big problem. I'm glad that there's new news coming out to sort of remind everybody what's happened, because it's the biggest public health crisis of our generation. It impacted every single American, and yet the current administration has completely swept it under the rug.
15: Which is so incredible to me, that, you know, for something that we all went through, and we all went through literally worldwide, that our attention span is so short that you need something like a Senate hearing to sort of bring back people to go, oh, yeah, we still need accountability on that. I mean, there are a few people like you and others that that have been very focused on this and have been calling for accountability for a long time. I think, you know, a lot of conservatives have, but it hasn't been the focus of our whole attention. And so I hope that you're right, Dr. Bowden, that this kind of Senate hearing and focus will sort of renew the calls and the demand, the public demand for accountability. And so what do you think are kind of the next steps in this?
17: You mean with the accountability? I mean,
15: yes.
17: The ball is in the DOJ's court. And yeah, I think the reaction to them indicting David Morenz over the FOIA cover-up was very positive. And so I hope that is a sign that the public is hungry for accountability and they will move forward. There's one other case that, yeah, the DOJ is in charge of, and it's a whistleblower case. Brooke Jackson was trying to sue Pfizer for fraud, and the DOJ is standing in her way. They're trying to get the case dismissed. So would love to see some action on that front as well.
15: Yeah, well, I totally agree. I'd love to see action, accountability, and hopefully we are headed in that direction. But Dr. Mary Talley Bowden, always appreciate your insights, and you can follow her on X and be praying for all of that litigation that's still ongoing as well, with her standing up for truth in the midst of all of the COVID narrative. So many things going on. We'll be right back with more.
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19: Okay, here's an assignment for you, if you will. I want you to take some time and think about a getaway that gives you a chance to get together with other people of faith, deepen your walk with God, and make new friends, all while enjoying the Creation Museum and the Ark Encounter in Kentucky. I'm talking about joining AFA at the Ark, October 29th and 30th. This is a great opportunity to break away from the grind of everyday life and draw closer to God through special presentations from Patricia Engler and Brian Osborne of Answers in Genesis. It also includes entrance to the Creation Museum on Thursday and the Ark Encounter on Friday. Friday's dinner includes a panel discussion with Tony Vitagliano, Walker Wildman, and Wesley Wildman, Vice Presidents of American Family Association. This is an event that can fill up quickly, so hurry to afa.net/events to register for AFA at the Ark 2026. afa.net/events, and we'll see you at the Ark.
20: Hello, Americans. I'm Todd Starn. Stand by for news and commentary next. There is atheist outrage in Lebanon, Virginia. There's a painting on a wall inside Honaker Elementary School. It features a giant orange tiger paw, along with the words Philippians 4:13. Now, that's the Bible verse that says we can do all things through Christ who gives us strength. The Freedom for Religion Foundation is an atheist hate group based in Wisconsin. They get triggered by the name of Jesus. They say the message violates the law, noted that religion is a divisive force in public school, and they demanded the school district remove the Bible verse from the wall. Well, instead of telling the atheist to go to church, the school superintendent complied with their demands, writing a letter telling the atheist the Bible verse had been removed. They literally painted over the Bible verse. You know, it's a shame kids in Lebanon, Virginia have to check their Christian faith at the schoolhouse door, but atheists won't be satisfied until they completely eliminate our faith from the public marketplace. I'm Todd Stearns.
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15: Welcome back. Well, there was a lot of confusion late last night on what was reported initially as a CIA raid of DNI Tulsi Gabbard's office and allegedly seizing boxes of JFK and MK Ultra files. And so this began when Representative Anna Paulina Luna out of Florida went on News Nation with Katie Pavlik and alleged that the CIA had just marched into DNA Gabbard's office and basically raided her office. And so then later, Rep. Luna clarified that they just took documents, the CIA just took documents that ODNI had jurisdiction over, and the CIA is under and under the oversight of the ODNI. They haven't commented on those allegations, but Luna clarified that that didn't happen yesterday and it was not a quote-unquote raid, even though she used that language on air. However, it did take place and we are just being made aware of it based on reporting. And so then Katie Pavlik updated her story and said that she just spoke to an intelligence official who told me the following. The documents were not taken today and it was not a raid on DNI Gabbard's office. People from the CIA took documents related to the JFK assassination / MK Ultra from the National Reconnaissance Office last year in the middle of the night during the government shutdown and have not returned or is withholding them from the office of the DNI. Because the CIA is withholding these documents, they cannot be declassified and scanned for public release, which is what Trump had authorized and scanned for public release, which is what Trump had

0: is if a child simply memorizes the Ten Commandments and recites them by memory to their dad or mom can give us a call here at American Family Radio, and we'll mail them, they should give us the size and the mailing address, we'll mail to them a free T-shirt with the Ten Commandments on the back. And of course, the big issue is not so much the shirt. It's a beautiful shirt, a wonderful witnessing tool, but getting the word planted in children is a critical part of that. Another part of the project is a church or a ministry is encouraged to do a four-week community outreach where you adopt the community around where your church is located and teach the Ten Commandments. Whether you share the gospel and you teach the Ten Commandments to youth and children in your community. And that's been an encouraging part of the project. The key part that you just alluded to is the Ten Commandments Project Speech Challenge, which we do during the month of June each year. And of course, this year, the commandment number two, you shall not make for yourself any graven images. And we are encouraging young people ages 7 to 17 to write a speech on that commandment. And of course, Pastor Jeff, you know, one of the aspects is they're welcome to write it, and most do. But on the other hand, they're welcome to get their parents to help, a friend to help if they want to give us a call, and we'll help them. We don't mind because even if they don't necessarily write it, just the fact that they read it and share it and record it, it's filtering through their mind and their heart, even if they didn't manage to write it themselves. So it's still productive insofar as how it impacts them. We suggest that it be 3 to 5 minutes, although we take pretty much any length. And we invite them to use your cell phone or any other means to record it. And we ask you to send it to faq@afa.net or to my email, jparker@afa.net, with Ten Commandments Project Speech Challenge 2026 on the subject line. And so last year we ended up with 57 speeches, and each year every speech is beautiful and powerful. And so we're grateful to have the young people to participate that have participated, and we look forward to many participating this year as well.
1: Yeah. Okay, that's for kids 7 to 17. Mm-hmm. And Joseph, this is something that the Lord put on your heart about 10 years ago, is that right?
0: About that, and, you know, just to, Pastor Jeff, I think of this, that James Meredith, I don't know, some people would know that name, but he's a great servant of the Lord, but he's considered kind of a civil rights icon. But more than that, he loved Jesus. He loves Jesus, that is. But he years ago, challenged the churches in Mississippi to adopt an area around their church and teach all the kids the Ten Commandments. And that was kind of a seed in my heart to start, that the Lord used to start this project through AFA. And the reality is, for many churches, a church can sometimes sit in a community, and I'm speaking to myself as well. I've had the privilege of being a pastor for most of the last 50 years, and the fact is, sometimes a church can have a very small effect on the immediate community it's in, but this is a way whereby they can touch the young people and the children in their community in a wonderful way. And so it can be done in such a way that it's similar to the way vacation Bible schools are often done. But specifically, both sharing the gospel, and I want to be clear about that. We know the Ten Commandments share the wisdom and the counsel of God, but people get saved through receiving Christ as Lord and Savior. That's right. to be a very clear point to be made. So, yeah. But that's been an encouraging part of the project as well, though. So,
1: what Joseph, what have you seen over the years through the people getting involved in American Family Association through that Ten Commandments project?
0: Well, I think one that comes to my mind is that a few years back, CBN actually did CBN did a special on a church in the Mississippi Delta that had taken the project and run with it and affected a huge number of children. And they were involved in really touching their community in a wonderful way by sharing the gospel and teaching the kids the Ten Commandments. And lots of them had their T-shirts on and were reciting them as a large group. That's one of the goals that we want to pursue, because, you know, as you were speaking of, Pastor Jeff, the reality is people need to understand both the relevance and the wisdom of utilizing the Ten Commandments, because you think of some of the biggest issues in the news, as you were touching on so powerfully, are a result of people violating the wisdom behind it. The problems behind pornography and relationships in the area of sexuality, murder, they're all directly address.

0: through the Ten Commandments. So for people to say they're irrelevant is to be tragically naive and just negligent and really looking at the wisdom behind the Ten Commandments. And I think the church is wise to use the Ten Commandments as a preaching and teaching curriculum on an ongoing basis, because these are areas where people struggle with every day.
1: Well, I remember, Joseph, I was at the American Family Association donor gathering a few years ago in Sylacauga, Alabama. And it was a really nice place that we went to. And I was challenged about the Ten Commandments. I ended up doing a sermon series on the Ten Commandments because of that encounter I had with one of the guys there. And I think a lot of people, they know about the Ten Commandments. They could probably name a good number of them. But to name the Ten Commandments in order, lots of people don't know how to do that. And there is no time like when you're young to memorize scripture, because your mind is sharp. It gets harder as you get older. But to hit the children when their minds are just like flypaper, I mean, things just stick. I think that's a great, great opportunity. And so the testimonies that you get just from the individuals that do it, those have to be a great blessing.
0: Well, they really are. And I think of this, Pastor Jeff, that this is so true, that the church very much needs to put young people to work so much more than we often do. In that, like, for example, with down through the years as we've done it, we encourage the young people to ask their pastor for the opportunity to share their speech either on Sunday morning or during Sunday school or something like that. Now, to be honest with you, a minimal number actually do that. But for the ones that do it, it ends up being a wonderful experience because, for example, when a child stands in a church and they speak to the congregation, number one, they have the attention of all the children. But actually, they have the attention of all the adults as well, because they want to hear, what does this young person have to say? Well, there is no junior Holy Spirit. The Holy Spirit uses any available vessel to speak truth. And the reality is, God will use available vessels to speak his truth. And so, yes, kids can have a wonderful impact used by the Holy Spirit to touch young people and adults. And to your point, sadly, my experience is the average adult does not know them by heart.
1: Right.
0: And in fact, if a person, and if they haven't specifically made it their business to memorize them, they don't know them. But more than not only having them memorized, we need to really know what they mean and why it's important to keep them and walk in their wisdom as well.
1: Amen to that. Well, as I mentioned, Joseph, the Bible makes it clear the law has become our tutor to lead us to Christ so that we can find salvation. And as Ray Comfort does with the Way of the Master, he uses the Ten Commandments, he uses the law of God to show people how desperately they need the Savior. Because, Pastor, as you know, people have this delusion that they can be good enough for heaven. And boy, if I just try harder, I can make it. And the reality is that all of us, there's none righteous, not even one, and all have sinned and fall short of the glory of God, and the wages of sin is death. And where do we get that? We get that from the Ten Commandments.
0: Right. And you know, I think of this too, Pastor Jeff. You know, the Ten Commandments summarize the wisdom of all of the Word of God in a wonderful way. And I think it was great wisdom and grace on the part of the leadership in the states of Texas and Louisiana when they passed legislation to see to it that they'd be placed once again in the classrooms of the schools. Because again, without question, it's the Ten Commandments are foundational to many other things far beyond the Word of God, foundational to our law, the laws of our land today. And it's good to know that, yes, they're relevant. And the fact is, yes, children are affected by them when they hear them. And I recall, Pastor Jeff, some years ago when I had the opportunity to do a presentation at a local small college about relationships and sexuality. And the fact is, it's sad that sometimes when you share biblical truth, young people will act as if they've never heard things you say before. Things like sex is for married people, according to the Word of God. And I recall during the question and answer session, one young man, he was angry at what I had shared. He didn't ask a question, but his response was, "How dare you come here and tell us how to live?" Mm. Well, truth will convict you.
1: Yes.
0: Truth will point you to your need for God. And so, yes, young people of all ages need to hear the truth that can point them to Jesus Christ and set them free. So getting kids involved in these, in a project like this one is good for them from the standpoint of you're planting seeds for eternity in the mm-hmm. hearts of our children. And as parents, there's nothing our children need more than the Word of God. And this mm-hmm. is one project that, to be very clear, Pastor Jeff, it's been a fun project, yet mm-hmm. a very serious project too, because I think of this that it's sad to hear of so many news stories that share where young people are affected in many ways because they don't have the truths such as the Ten Commandments in their hearts. Like a sad story some years back of a young man went into a store in a large city not too far from here, took something, took off, the attendant stepped out and shot him, and he died. He was only 17. Now, the fact is the attendant got arrested, but if a parent or a Sunday school teacher, a grandparent, or a pastor had taught that young man the Ten Commandments, the seed of God's Word mm-hmm. may very well have encouraged him, "I don't need to take this. It's not mine."
1: Right.
0: And yeah. so we should never underestimate the power of the Holy Spirit working through the Word, because God's Word is pregnant with the Holy Spirit who changes us. So Amen. It's not just an academic activity. It's a life-changing activity because there's supernatural power in the Word of God, and the Word is Jesus.
1: Amen.
0: And he's able to help us in so many ways.
1: Amen. Joseph, just reiterate what we're asking people to do in this Ten Commandments project.
0: Okay, specifically for the speech challenge, we're encouraging young people to, if they'll write a speech on the Second Commandment this year, based on the Second Commandment, "You shall not make for yourself any graven images." Again, we're encouraging it to be 3 to 5 minutes or so, but any length is welcome. And record it with your cell phone or any other means. Send it to us again to faq@afa.net or to my email, jparker@afa.net, Ten Commandments Project Speech Challenge 2026 in the subject line. Get it to us and send it during the time frame of June 1st to June 30th. That's the time in which we're asking you to send it to us. And we'll be glad to involve them in the project.
1: All right. And then just for the people that have memorized the Ten Commandments, they just send that in, or how do they let you know that?
0: Well, if they'll memorize them and recite them to dad or mom can call us and give us their size and their mailing address, and we'll mail them a Ten Commandments t-shirt.
1: Amen. Well, thank you, Joseph. I appreciate you, brother. And
0: thank
1: I'm
0: you.
1: So glad God put this in your heart, because this is a great thing for families to get involved and for kids to memorize and hopefully memorize with their parents.
0: That's
1: and
0: right.
1: Get God's Word down in their heart. Well, you're listening to Real Truth for Today on American Family Radio. Pastor Jeff Shreve here. When we come back from the break, we'll be taking your calls, 888-589-8840. That's 888-589-8840. If you have a question or a comment, give me a call and let's talk.
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6: 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The telegraph helped speed up the spread of information, but not every town had a telegraph office, so it was time to saddle up the horses again. 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
1: Welcome back to the program. Pastor Jeff here. And I want to mention again, we've been talking about this for a while, but mention it again in case you missed it. We have Activate Summit 2026 coming up in July, July 16th through the 18th in beautiful Tupelo, Mississippi. And the theme is Roots to Fruit, Grounded in Truth, Growing in Grace. This is a conference for the whole family. Activate Kids programs for ages 6 through 12. 5 and under come free. And this is just a chance to get away, bring the whole family, and hear good solid biblical teaching that will help you in your marriage and family. Some of the talking points are going to be, what do we do? How do we build a family in Babylon, so to speak? How can a husband and wife have a family that really honors God with all the pressures around us? How do we handle artificial intelligence? How do we handle the onslaught of social media and the internet and all the things, all the temptations that are available? How can a husband, a dad, lead his wife and love his wife and lead his family and love his family? All those things we're going to be talking about, and you're going to be encouraged, and we're going to have a great time together. So let me encourage you to go to afa.net/summit, afa.net/summit, and find out more, and you can register there. And Debbie and I are really looking forward to being a part of that. Activate Summit 2026, July 16th through the 18th in Tupelo, Mississippi. Well, we're going to the phone lines, 888-589-8840, and I'd love to hear from you. And so we have Marco on the line from Texas. Marco, welcome to Real Truth for Today.
8: Thank you, Pastor Jeff. I love you. Love you,
1: hey,
8: guys.
1: Hey, love you too,
8: on
1: brother.
8: Ten Commandments you were talking about today, I want to know, where does pride fall in those Ten Commandments? With the downfall of, and the devil being prideful and us being prideful as a man, me being prideful, where does that fall in the Ten Commandments?
1: Well, it's not in there that way, but it's right there in the first commandment. I am the Lord your God who brought you out of the land of Egypt, out of the house of slavery. You shall have no other gods before me. Pride is setting yourself up as God. That's the very first temptation. That's what got Lucifer kicked out of heaven, because he said, I will be like the Most High God. That's what he tempted Eve with in the garden. If you eat of this fruit, you surely not die, for God knows in the day you eat of it, you will be like God, knowing good and evil, and so you can be your own God. And the Lord tells us right off the bat, I am the Lord your God. You shall have no other gods before me, and it especially is not going to be you. And so I think that it's baked into the very first commandment, Marco.
8: I got a follow-up question with that, if you could hear me still. That being said, mm-hmm. all worship, all glory goes to God. But right. How do I, as a man, retain value that I'm his child and be valuable in the world, being salt, be light?
1: Yes. Well, I mean, there's a tremendous gratitude and encouragement and blessing and confidence to know that I'm a child of the King. And so, I was studying this morning, Ephesians chapter 5 and verse 1, where it says, therefore, be imitators of God as beloved children and walk in love. He tells us in chapter 4 to walk in a manner worthy of the calling which you have been called, with all humility, gentleness, and patience, showing tolerance for one another in love. And so because we've been saved by the Lord and we have become his beloved child, that makes us want to live our lives to his glory. So it says, flee immorality, 1 Corinthians 6:18, flee immorality. Every other sin a man commits is outside the body, but the immoral man sins against his own body. Or do you not know that your body is a temple of the Holy Spirit who is in you, whom you have from God, and that you are not your own, for you have been bought with a price? Therefore, glorify God in your body. To know, Chris Tomlin has a song, Marco, that says, I'm loved by the King, and it makes my heart want to sing. So that should give us such tremendous confidence and assurance and just a sense of awe and gratitude and reverence that God would save someone like me, as the song Amazing Grace, who saved a wretch like me. Wow. And so I just live my life as a thank you, Lord. I want to live for your glory because I belong to you, and everything in life is from you. Every good and perfect gift comes down from above, from the Father of lights, in whom there is no variation nor shadow of turning. And so I just want to glorify my Father who sent his Son to die for me, to redeem me, and to write my name in the Lamb's Book of Life forever.
8: Thank you, Pastor. I appreciate that, because I was just thinking of all these kids that the enemy lies to them and tell them that they're not valuable, and there's right. all this suicide. So I'm just trying to balance.
1: Yes.
8: God gets all the glory. Everything is about him, but we are valuable. We are not rags. We are paid at a price by his blood.
1: Yes.
8: Remember
1: this, Marco, and I learned this from Adrian Rogers years ago. God doesn't love us because we're valuable. We're valuable because God loves us. There's nothing in us that God would say, oh, you do this so well, so I'm going to die for you. No, he did that. God demonstrates his own love toward us in that while we were yet sinners, Christ died for us. So we have, the song says, in my hands no price I bring, but simply to your cross I cling. We have nothing to commend ourselves to God. It's just he chose to love us, and he chose to die on the cross for our sins, and he offers to us a personal relationship with him that is just so amazing. And a man would have to be a fool with a capital F-O-O-L to reject that offer. And it says in the last book of the Bible, the Spirit and the bride say, come, and let the one who is thirsty come, and let the one who wishes take the water of life without cost. That's the invitation that God gives to every man, woman, boy, or girl. You can come to me through repentance and faith, and you can become my child. So I appreciate the call, Marco. God bless you, brother. We have Steve on the line from Texas. Steve, welcome to Real Truth for Today.
9: Yes, sir, Pastor Jeff. Good morning.
1: Good morning. Go ahead.
9: I was calling in about the observation of the Ten Commandments and an opportunity that's upcoming tomorrow, actually. It's a little bit odd in this time. It's curious that when you fly an American flag of the red, white, and blue, that it really kind of exposes which party you're supporting at this point in time.
1: Mm-hmm.
9: And it's kind of unfortunate. But in a similar vein, there was a presidential proclamation recently issued calling on, it's on whitehouse.gov, and it's calling on all Americans to celebrate their faith and freedom throughout this year, during this month, and especially on Shabbat to celebrate our 250th year.
1: Mm-hmm.
9: I just wanted to point that out as a good opportunity to observe the commandments during this time.
1: Yeah. Well, that's very good. I appreciate that, Steve. And appreciate you listening to the program and calling in with that. And we do have a great opportunity. You know, the Lord has saved us. We are salt and light. We don't have to pray, God, help me to be salt, help me to be light. We are those things as his children, but we need to be released into the world. Just like he said, men don't light a lamp and then put it under a bushel basket. They put it on the lampstand and it lights up the whole house. And so we need to let our light so shine among men that they may see our good works and glorify our Father who's in heaven. We speak the truth in love. When we do that, we're applying the salt where it needs to be, because salt flavors, salt preserves, salt makes a difference in whatever it touches. And God forbid, here's where salt gets in trouble, is when you get contaminated with other minerals. That's how the salt loses its saltiness, because it loses its purity. And the Lord said, come out from among them and be separate, says the Lord. And we need to separate ourselves in terms of the way we live and live our lives dedicated to God. As the Bible says in Ephesians 5, for you were formerly darkness, but now you are light in the Lord. Walk as children of light. God bless you, brother. Thanks for calling in. Well, we have Aaron on the line from Mississippi. Aaron, welcome to Real Truth for Today.
10: Thank you, sir. I really enjoy your show.
1: Thank you, brother.
10: My question is about the not having other gods before us. I noticed it's plural in the Bible. Now, does that mean there are other gods? Like, I know you hear about Zeus and things like that. Or is mm-hmm. that just, was that the way he was wording that to, just in case we considered something to be a god?
1: Well, yeah. So it's gods with a little g, and they had just come out of Egypt, and Egypt had all these false gods. And really, when you look at the 10 plagues that were put upon Egypt, they were hitting their false gods, the gods that, because Egypt worshiped, they were polytheists, they worshiped a pantheon of gods. And so God was hitting them to show. And the last one, this is really interesting. So the last plague is the death angel. Well, it hits Pharaoh and his family. And Pharaoh considered himself a god. And so Yahweh God, you know, the big question from Pharaoh, who is the Lord? Who is Yahweh that I should obey his voice? And God showed the Egyptians by decimating them through those 10 plagues that the Lord, he is God, the Lord, he is God. And all these other things that we call God, they're not gods at all. When Elijah had the showdown on Mount Carmel, 1 Kings chapter 18, they called on Baal from 9 a.m. to 3 p.m., and Baal never answered, because Baal's a false god. He's a demonic spirit. He's not real in terms of being a capital G-O-D. And so when the Lord is saying, you shall have no other gods before me, he's talking about all the false gods that were out there in their world that are out in our world today. And people, Islam, Allah is a false god. The God of the Mormons is a false God. The God of the Jehovah's Witnesses is a false God. It masquerades as God, but there is only one God, and that one God is named Yahweh, and that one God sent his Son, the Lord Jesus, who is the second person of the Trinity. God, the real God, exists in Trinity. He's not three gods. He's one God in three persons, which our minds can't comprehend that. But that is who God is. He says, I am who I am. And Jesus said in John chapter 8, unless you believe that I am, you shall die in your sins. What do we believe about Jesus? Well, we have to believe that he is God in the flesh. He is the great I am. He is the God who created it all. As it says in Genesis 1:26, let us make man in our image according to our likeness. God, the one God, speaks in the plural because God is one God in three persons. Is that helpful for you?
10: It is. That made a lot of sense. You really broke it down, and that answered the whole question and then some.
1: Well, good. Thank you, Aaron. Thanks for listening to the program. Well, we have Lewis on the line from Kentucky. Lewis, welcome to Real Truth for Today.
11: Hello. Good morning.
1: Good morning. Go ahead.
11: So I just wanted to comment reading a book by John Eldridge called Waking the Dead. And have been a little bit discouraged by it, just only because the author seems to dovetail away from maybe orthodox thinking. And he says in the book that the human heart is good, inherently good, I think. So all that to say, which is different from what we hear from the Bible in Jeremiah 17:9, at the heart mm-hmm. of man is desperately wicked, you know. So
1: yes.
11: All that to say, I just wanted to maybe see if you would comment on the importance of the media, you know, the media that we're exposed to, and the things, obviously, we have to keep God's word as foremost in order to be able to pick out these messages that are, like you've talked about in the past, you know, the battle is not between right and wrong. A lot of times it's the battle between right and almost right.
1: Yes.
11: And so wanted to just kind of see what you thought about that.
1: Yeah. That's a good point, Lewis. Anybody that tells you that man is basically good, that's not what the Bible teaches. Man is a sinner. Man is wicked. Man wants to do what man wants to do. He's dominated by the flesh, and the flesh always wants to challenge God for who is in control. So we need to be sensitive, have our senses trained to discern good and evil as we spend time in the Word of God. And then we need to be like Bereans, examining the Scriptures daily to see whether these things are so. So we don't question everything. 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Shine and share for Jesus, and he'll use you as his witness. 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
16: American Family News, I'm Rusty Pugh. President Trump delivering a toast at a state dinner hosted by Chinese President Xi Jinping after their historic meeting. The president has been in talks with Xi Jinping discussing a wide range of issues, and Trump had this to say about his Chinese counterpart.
17: You and I have known each other now for a long time. In fact, the longest relationship of our two countries that any president and president has had, and that's to me an honor.
16: What most people want to know is, have the two leaders discussed Taiwan? Here's what happened when a reporter shouted that question.
18: How are your talks, sir?
19: It's great.
18: Did you talk about Taiwan?
19: Great place. Incredible.
18: China's beautiful.
16: Meanwhile, Iran looming in the background as a report overnight indicates that Iran may have taken a vessel near the Strait of Hormuz. President Trump says he does not need Xi's help in ending the conflict, but Secretary of State Marco Rubio says they're hoping China would play a role, considering that it buys the largest amount of Iranian crude oil.
19: We've made the argument to the Chinese, and I hope it's compelling. The Chinese have ships stuck in the Persian Gulf. Because setting up a system that says we're going to let certain ships through but others not, it's easier said than done. It's a huge source of instability. It threatens to destabilize Asia more than any other part of the world. It's in their interest to resolve this. We hope to convince them to play a more active role.
16: A CIA whistleblower making claims of a federal COVID-19 cover-up in his testimony to the Senate. Special Operations Officer James Ergman telling the Homeland Security Committee that Dr. Anthony Fauci influenced intel analysis about the origins of the virus.
20: Your conclusion is that changing from the scientific consensus of it being from a lab to a neutral position by the CIA was significantly influenced by Anthony Fauci?
21: It was significantly influenced by Anthony Fauci's injecting himself into the IC. We have documentation that shows that as of August 12th, the CIA was considering calling this a lab leak. August 12th of 2021. And then that changed on August 17th of 2021. We have no idea why that changed.
16: Vice President J.D. Vance visiting Maine today with fraud in focus. The trip coming after a federal audit exposing more than $45 million in improper Medicaid payments for autism services there. Maine's Democrat governor calling the crackdown a political attack, as the VP demands that states address fraud or lose funding. But he says that applies to all states.
22: You may think that this is purely a red state or blue state issue. That's actually not true. We see Medicaid fraud issues in Ohio, the state that I used to represent in the Ohio in the United States Senate. We also see Medicaid issues, fraud issues in a state like Maryland, which is obviously a very blue state.
16: A conservative commentator says the New York Times published a bunch of Hamas propaganda claiming Israeli sexual abuse of Palestinians in order to distract from a legitimately sourced report the next day about Hamas atrocities.
23: Scott Jennings is calling an opinion piece titled "The Silence That Meets the Rape of Palestinians," published on the front page of the New York Times, blood libel.
24: And then you have the New York Times, which has printed nothing short of a blood libel against Israel. It is sourced to discredited pro-Hamas people. It's the usual slop to cover up for the terrorists.
23: He says the reason the Times published the piece was that the next day, Israel's Civil Commission on October 7th published legitimate research on the atrocities committed by Hamas terrorists against men, women, children, and babies on that horrific day.
24: The New York Times knew this was coming out, and they knew this story was going to be bad, terrible for Hamas. So the night before, what did they choose to do? Print this garbage.
23: Jennings says the New York Times piece contains unverified reports of unprintable atrocities concocted by Hamas to rile up anti-Semitic sentiment against the Jews. He says it's journalistic malpractice to allow the article to appear in its paper.
24: How can the New York Times not retract the piece, apologize, and fire everyone responsible for this insanity?
23: I'm Steve Jordahl.
16: There's more news online at AFN.net and download the AFN mobile app. I'm Rusty Pugh.
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26: Well, our guest today is our friend Lauren Gydeck, Senior Director of External Affairs at Christian Healthcare Ministries, a longtime underwriter of this program. Lauren, great to have you back with us.
0: Thank you for having me back, Rob.
26: Lauren, what are you seeing regarding the rise in everyday expenses?
0: Well, we're seeing that, you know, families are still having to deal with household expenses going up. You know, groceries are more costly, utilities, everything just costs more than it used to. So even with inflation kind of backing off a little bit, prices haven't come down. And a lot of households just aren't able to stretch that income as far as they used to be able to.
26: There's no doubt about it. And as bad as it is, healthcare seems to be in a category all by itself, doesn't it?
0: Absolutely. I mean, I could write a book on it, but, you know, employer-sponsored family health insurance is now going up to, they say, $27,000 a year. And
26: wow.
0: So between the employer and the employee, it's very expensive. And then marketplace plans, in some cases, are even higher. You know, we've seen increases of 20% or more. So, you know, it's all being driven by the behind-the-scenes costs of, you know, hospitals and medications and things of that nature.
26: Well, let's get to some solutions. So for someone saying, I just can't afford traditional health insurance, give us some of the options that might be available to them.
0: Yeah, there's a few different things that people can do. If you've lost your insurance coverage from your employer, there's COBRA, which, you know, helps you keep your same insurance plan, but it's very, very expensive because you are responsible for the entire cost of that. No employer to help you with that.
26: Sure.
0: And then, you know, you could also go to healthcare.gov, which is the insurance marketplace. That can also be very expensive if you don't qualify for a subsidy. So, but your third option is a health cost sharing organization like Christian Healthcare Ministries. We're not insurance, but we have members from all over the country who come together to help share each other's medical costs.
26: Yeah, and for someone that is new to this idea, what are the key differences people need to know?
0: Well, most people understand, you know, the insurance model, which is premiums, deductibles, networks, and that sort of thing. But with healthcare cost sharing, it's a community of believers who voluntarily come together, like I said, to help share each other's medical costs. And, you know, your listeners can have confidence in it because we've been doing it successfully for over 40 years. So here at CHM, we talk about assurance instead of insurance, meaning that our members are supported not just financially, but spiritually as well.
26: And that 40 years represents $13 billion in sharing, isn't that right?
0: Yes, that's correct.
26: Incredible, $13 billion with a B. So help us understand how that plays out in real life, Lauren, and what it typically costs. What should someone expect?
0: Yeah, so when you go and you get treatment from your healthcare provider, you know, maybe you go to the emergency room, you broke your leg or something like that, what you would do is just get the treatment that you need, and then you will work with your healthcare provider. They'll bill you directly. You would send the medical bills to us here at CHM, and then we would help either share or reimburse those costs depending on the situation. And we have a few different programs, you know, to fit your budget. 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Silver is our second one at $169, bronze at $115. 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
26: Yeah, that is great. Well, so helpful, Lauren. We're grateful for our longstanding partnership. 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So thanks for being here today.
0: Oh, my pleasure.
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8: 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Well, the lines are open. We're ready for your phone calls today. What are you calling about? Well, it's anything financial, whatever you're thinking about in your financial life. We'd love to hear from you today, help you think about it through the lens of biblical wisdom. How does the Bible apply to modern personal financial decisions? Well, it has everything to do with it, because what we're managing belongs to God. You and I are His stewards. The Greek translates that word steward, oikonomos, toward household manager. So think about this. Somebody asks you to take care of their house for the weekend. They're going out of town on vacation. When you walk in the door, you wouldn't for a second think, well, I own this stuff. No, you're the household manager. You've been tasked for the weekend to care for, on behalf of the owner, everything that's been entrusted to your care inside those four walls. And so you would ask some questions. What do I need to know? How do you want me to manage this? What would you like to see this happen while I'm gone? Is there a pet there I need to take care of? Is there grass that needs to be watered? Well, the same is true here. We don't own anything that we have. Everything we have, the breath in our lungs, our minds that allow us to do productive work, what God has created that we're able to then improve and order and use as a part of our vocation, that all comes as a gracious gift from our Creator. We're then tasked with managing what He's entrusted to us. And that includes the financial resources that we have, the money that you and I care for. Remember, the Bible says even the power to get wealth comes from God. So that paycheck, that's not yours, that's from God. And so as we manage it, we look to the counsel of Scripture to say, what are those principles we can pull out from God's Word to be able to understand how we live within our means, how we avoid debt, how we have margin, some liquidity, something left over at the end of the month, How do we set long-term goals? How do we give generously? How do we invest for the future, deploying capital into ventures that are productive? That's a part of God's economy as well. Well, we want to help you with those very practical decisions you're making every day, and we'll do that when you call 800-525-7000. That's 800-525-7000. Let's go ahead and dive into those phone calls. We're going to begin today in Missouri. Dennis, go right ahead.
1: Well, good morning, sir. How are you?
8: I'm doing great. Thanks for your call.
1: My name is Dennis Wells, and I have a daughter. She's 50 years old, and she needs medical insurance. She doesn't have insurance for her or her children, and she's not sure what to do to get medical insurance. And I don't know how to help her, but yeah. She needs some kind of insurance for her, medical insurance for her or her kids.
8: Yeah.
1: She's 50, and she's got one son that's early 20s, and then she's got children that are like 10 and 7.
8: Okay. Yeah. Great. And this could be a great option for her, because I would concur, Dennis, she needs something to be able to cover the cost of medical expenses. You know, a health cost sharing ministry like CHM, Christian Healthcare Ministries, that we were talking about a moment ago with Lauren Gydeck, is a faith-based program where members help pay each other's medical bills. So it's not traditional insurance, but people contribute monthly and eligible medical expenses are shared among the group. Now, you don't send your monthly share to, you know, Joe in Idaho. You send everything to CHM, and they handle all the details of getting it distributed based on, qualifying needs. But the main benefits are this program is generally much lower in terms of a monthly cost than traditional insurance. There is plenty of flexibility because there are no networks. You are considered self-pay when you show up at the doctor, and then enjoy the benefits and the discounts that come with that, and then CHM will reimburse you. There's a faith-based community behind it. And, you know, the big help is when you have large unexpected medical bills. If she had a child who, you know, was broke a bone playing sports and needed some surgery, you know, she's going to have the peace of mind to know that, you know, per incident, everything above, let's say, $500 is covered, and they're going to, you know, pay it out. And they've done that time and time again. They've been doing this a long time. They're the oldest in this space, and they have shared, you ready for this, more than $13 billion with a B since their founding. And so this is a major organization. And it works quite effectively. So, yeah, I think, Dennis, pointing her over to Christian Healthcare Ministries could be a great option for her to have something in place that doesn't break the budget and, gives her the chance to, have that protection and peace of mind. The website is chministries.org/faithbuy. That's chministries.org/faith, F-I, and that will take her right to the page that explains everything that's available to her. But do you have any questions on that, sir?
1: No, I mean, I'm a disabled vet. I get all my care from the VA because I'm retired military. This is just mainly to help her because she don't have any insurance at all. What does she call it? Christian Healthcare?
8: Yeah, Christian Healthcare Ministries. And again, that website is chministries.org/faithfi. I can also give you a phone number if you'd prefer.
1: Yeah, I would.
8: Okay, do you have a pen handy?
1: Yes, I do.
8: All right, it's 833-JOIN-CHM. If you just give her that, she'll be able to find that on the telephone. 833-JOIN-CHM. And I appreciate your call today. Thanks for looking out for your daughter. This is a significant risk that exists without having any care. And I think Christian Healthcare Ministries could be a great alternative to step into that gap. God bless you, Dennis. Call anytime, sir. And thank you for your service to our nation. Let's go to Texas. Diana, how can I help?
9: Hello, good morning.
8: Hi.
9: I have a question. I barely make like $1,200 a month, and I want to invest a little bit of money because I feel like I'm just stuck. You know, I barely have any money left over, but I have like, I mean, just even a bit of money, like $40 a month would I invest in something and try to make some more money that way. And like use a lot of words that are like, I don't understand. Like, sure. I don't know anything about anything, you know? And I hear you talk about the Kingdom Advisors, but I'm sure they probably cost money. And I just want to do something.
8: Sure. Well, I'm so glad you called. And it can get confusing. There's a lot of acronyms and a lot of terms. And if this is not a space you're familiar with, which is most people, so don't feel bad at all. You're not doing anything wrong or you haven't missed anything. I think this is very common. But I love your desire to get started. And that's really the key, because even modest monthly investing will help you create a savings habit. And so we want to try to automate it, whatever it is. You mentioned 40 a month. That's actually a great habit to start. It's going to help you start by preparing for emergencies. And then once you've prepared for emergencies, we can move beyond that toward other savings goals and then even retirement money for, you know, your future when you are no longer able to work someday. And you can gain confidence financially over time as you become more acquainted with how to put your money to work. So let's do this. I want to explain maybe a simple step forward or a path forward from here, which I'll do after the break. Stay right there. We'll be right back.
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8: 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Before the break, we were talking to Diana in Texas. She's not familiar with investing terms. She doesn't know the acronyms, but she does know that she wants to be faithful in managing what God has given her. She's got limited means, but she could free up $40 a month on a monthly basis to put toward savings or investments. Is just asking a great question. Where do I start? And Diana, I think that's the beginning point of you building even a more solid financial foundation under you. The key to that begins with what I call an emergency fund. That's just simple.

0: bank might offer, you know, a fraction of 1%, maybe 1/10 of 1% in terms of interest on your money that's on deposit. An online bank or some credit unions might offer 4% a year. So, you know, if you had $500, you know, over 12 months, you could get another $20 added to it in interest. You know, that's something. And we want, as that builds, for you to get some interest on that. So the starting place would be, if you don't have that emergency fund, to open a high yield savings account. And we could talk about where you do that if you're interested. But you would set up an automatic transfer out of your account, treat it like a bill from your checking account into that high yield savings account every month, and aim for $500 and then $1,000 and then 1 month's worth of expenses. And, you know, if you can get up to 3 months worth of expenses in that savings, then we want to move from emergency savings to investing. And you could just keep that $40 going, except now we're going to open something if you want it for retirement. If you're trying to, you know, start to build what you have for the long term, we can open something called a Roth IRA. That just stands for Senator Roth created these. That's where the Roth comes from. IRA is short for individual retirement account. And essentially, you put in after-tax dollars, so money that you've received from wages, you've already paid tax on it, and we're just putting it into this account, and you could do $40 a month. And there's a something called a robo-advisor that's very inexpensive and essentially would manage the money for you in the stock market with the goal of growing it over time so that someday down the road you have a nice nest egg. But let me stop there and just see what questions or thoughts you have, and then I can get more specific about where you go from here if you'd like.
1: Well, I have been starting to put money in my... It's a 3% in savings account.
0: Great.
1: And but I've just started doing that. I have like $500 in there now.
0: Perfect. Yeah.
1: But so, and I don't have a lot of expenses, honestly.
0: Okay. So I would say keep going with that. Let's make the next goal 1,000, and then let's ultimately get up to whatever your total expenses are over a month's time. Let's multiply that by 3, and let's make that your ultimate emergency savings goal. And I'd put all of your surplus into that. Because here's the thing, if you were to lose your job, or you had a major unexpected medical expense, or you all of a sudden your car, and instead of just normal routine maintenance, you've got a transmission that goes out, we want you to have that emergency fund so you're not having to take on unnecessary debt. But once you get to 3 months, now all of a sudden we can redirect whatever surplus you have into either another specific savings goal, like I need to replace my car in 3 years, you know, and we're saving for that, or a down payment on a house, or we can start putting it toward retirement. And you can either do that through a company-sponsored retirement plan if you have one available at work, and if you don't, that's where the Roth IRA could come in.
1: And where would I go to find such a thing as this Roth IRA?
0: Yeah, I would use something called a robo-advisor, which is essentially an automated investing tool that after you answer a series of questions about your age and what's called your risk tolerance, how much risk you're willing to take and what your goals are, it will essentially take whatever you put into it and automatically invest it in the broad stock market. So what you don't want to do with $40 a month is pick individual companies, because that would be, you would have too much riding on the performance of one company, okay? Instead, you want to buy a basket of stocks that represent the stock market, you know, hundreds of companies in the United States and even internationally. And the best way to do that is through something called indexes. And you don't have to understand totally what those are, although I'm going to send you a book if you want to explore it that will help you. But these robo-advisors, you know, will essentially do this work for you. You just put it in every month. It's very inexpensive, and it will automatically invest whatever you put in. I would use one called, and you can put this into your search engine, the Schwab Intelligent Portfolios. It's from Charles Schwab, one of the biggest and most well-known discount brokerage companies, investment companies in the world. and it's very trusted and would do a great job for you. It's the Schwab Intelligent

0: portfolios. You can open your Roth there. You can set up an automatic transfer into the to the Roth. And then based on those questions that you answer, the Schwab Intelligent Portfolios would do the work.
1: Okay, thank you. I appreciate you taking the time to explain everything.
0: You're welcome. Listen, stay on the line. My team's going to send you a book called The Sound Mind Investing Handbook. And this is going to, if you're interested, kind of start you down the road of understanding some of the terms and, you know, some of the ideas around what it means to invest. So you can just become more familiar with what all of this is and how it works, but also through the lens of scripture. It's going to take a biblical approach to it all. So stay on the line. That's our gift to you, Diana. And we'll get that in the mail right away. We appreciate your call. Hey, after the break, we're going to talk to Bob in Oklahoma. He's retired Air Force. He's wondering about participating in an IPO. More questions after this.
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0: 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You can call right now. Let's go out to Oklahoma. Bob, how can I help you, sir?
11: Thank you for taking my call. I've been hearing a lot about SpaceX. The IPO is coming up, I guess, and I guess the way to invest in some of the supporting companies and maybe get a piece of SpaceX, and we've got a couple of $1,000 and stuff that we are, it's there, and we'd like to see if that's something I want to look at.
0: Yeah. Yeah, it's
11: can you hear me?
0: I sure can. Yes, that's a great question. And, you know, I think the key is to understand, I mean, first of all, I you know, how much risk do you want to take with your retirement money? It sounds like you're talking about just a very small percentage of this. But I think that really is kind of the driving question here. SpaceX, of course, is widely viewed as a really innovative company, but you know, an IPO can still be volatile and quite speculative, even for a strong business like this one. So, you know, I mean, is there, you know, what are the pros here? Well, the potential for significant long-term growth would be one, exposure to space and satellite technology. And I think excitement around a major company entering the public markets. The downsides would be that IPO prices can swing pretty sharply and valuations already start out pretty high. And no single stock would be, of course, guaranteed to succeed long term. You know, generally in this season of life, we're focused on income, preservation of capital, diversification. And this would, of course, fit into a different category. Doesn't mean you can't have it. I think you just need to be aware of that. So if someone wanted exposure to something like a SpaceX IPO, I think most advisors would say, keep it as a small opportunity portion of the portfolio, certainly not the foundation of retirement framework or for a retirement security. So maybe a good way to think about this would be our essential money stays conservative and diversified, and our speculative money is limited to an amount that we could emotionally and financially tolerate losing. You know, what would that be percentage-wise? Well, I think a common guideline would be to keep speculative investments to 5% or less of your overall investment portfolio. But let me get your thoughts on all that.
11: Well, I've got money. I mean, I've got my own IRA, and my wife was getting her started and everything like that, but and this wouldn't really put us into any kind of a bind or anything like that. It wouldn't be a large percentage or anything like that. But
0: yeah,
11: it's just something I've been hearing a lot about, and
0: yeah,
11: it looks like it might have some potential. But I don't know. I mean, I know we sure don't want to put our eggs in one basket by any means.
0: Right. Yeah. Well, it sounds like you're thinking about this the right way. And so then the only, you know, question would be which brokerage is going to give you access to the SpaceX IPO. And I have not heard formally whether that's been announced, you know, but most often the retail access platforms, you know, are going to be good candidates for being able to allow you to invest in an IPO like this. I mean, a Robinhood or an E-Trade or a Fidelity or a Schwab, it's really just going to come down to which brokers are offering access to it. So you're going to want to look into that. But I think you're thinking about this the right way. I agree. It's exciting technology. And I think, you know, even just what's being talked about in terms of data centers on the moon and some of the other things, not to mention the satellite technology and the SpaceX as a delivery mechanism, you know, into low orbit for satellites, and, you know, the government application to it. I mean, there's just a wide range of benefits here to this company, and being able to invest in it directly is something that's not been available, but it's coming. And so as long as you don't get, you know, too concentrated in it and you keep it to a very small speculative portion of the portfolio, I think it's not a bad idea.
11: Well, that helps a lot, because I'm fairly new to the stock market and stuff like that. I mean, I had a 401k and stuff for a while, and it's been doing really well, but I just, I've been hearing all kinds of stuff, pros, cons, and everything like that, and so I wanted to get in and see what you thought about it.
0: Yeah, very good. Excellent. Well, thanks for calling, Bob, and thank you for your service. I know you're a retired Air Force. We're grateful for your service to our nation, sir. And if I can help you further on anything, don't hesitate to reach out. 800-525-7000 is the number to call. Let's go to Michigan. Brian, go ahead.
12: Good morning, Rob. Thank you for taking my call, and we appreciate your ministry here in Grand Rapids.
0: Thank you.
12: My daughter is traveling through Europe for a few weeks this summer, and I'm looking for a recommendation for a company for travel insurance.
0: Okay. Is she on your policy, Brian?
12: She is.
0: Okay. And have you checked with them just to see, you know, what they're recommending and what coverages would be provided just based on your existing coverage?
12: I have not, but yeah, that's actually a better idea. I checked with my general insurance guy and it was a little bit out of his realm. So you were my next best bet, and there you are with your always great suggestions.
0: Well, I appreciate you you thinking of me, and I'm glad you called. But yeah, you definitely want to just call your current insurance company. Some employer plans provide limited international emergency coverage. You know, others may provide none. So you're just going to want to start there and just say, does the policy cover medical care overseas? Is emergency hospitalization covered? You know, what about even medical evacuation? And will she have to pay up front and get reimbursed? I mean, you're just going to want to know kind of all the details. And, you know, many people do buy a separate travel medical policy insurance just to make sure, you know, that they have, you know, some of these other pieces in place. And so I'm not saying that wouldn't be a great thing for you to consider. It certainly could be. But I think starting with your insurance company is probably the place to go. And then you could look at some other options, you know, whether that's, I mean, for instance, you know, Blue Cross has an international, you know, medical network, and Allianz has a travel insurance that's known for their travel and medical coverage options. So, you know, once you know what gap you're solving for, then I think you can do your homework and find out, you know, read some reviews and see where you need to go next. But I'm glad you're thinking about this in advance. This is something a lot of people don't consider, and I think it's a good idea. So, Brian, we appreciate your call today, sir.
12: I appreciate your perspective. You're just great. You're just really great.
0: Well,
12: God bless.
0: Thank you, sir. Yeah, I appreciate those kind remarks. Call anytime. Well, we're going to head to another break here. We're going to come back with our final segment. We've got some great callers holding. We'll head out to North Dakota and talk to Toby, and then back to North Carolina and talk to Sarah, and perhaps your call as well. I may have room for one more in addition to those holding. The number, 800-525-7000. Hey, if you love the ministry and you want to support it, we're listener supported, consider becoming a partner at faithfi.com/give. We'll be right back.
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0: Great to have you with us today on Faith and Finance here on American Family Radio. 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Toby, how can I help?
17: North Dakota, thank you for answering the call. It's amazing I'm even on the line. I'm always listening to you on the radio. I'm a professional truck driver, and I'm always trying to write down little notes, so I just get the app and go straight to it, to the meat of it. My question is, about 2 years ago, when I started truck driving, we had saved up quite a bit of money. We were looking to buy a house. Credit score was above 700, and we suffered a tragedy, a family tragedy. My cousin, her three kids, teenage kids, and their two teenage friends were murdered by her estranged husband, and he offed himself. And we just dropped everything, moved down to Alabama to be closer to our family. My wife's British, and she's, parents go to timeshare in Florida. Moved down there. God blessed me with the prison ministry, which the sheriff turned around and hired me further facilitate that. And we have other ministries, Hands of Jesus. We help people, get food and clothes and the system of facilitating housing and the resources and 80% of people go to food pantries, have pets, and if they can't feed themselves, they can't feed their pets. So my wife started Blessed Pets, and during all that, she was helping about 1,000 families each month feed their pets for free, and we continue on with the ministries. But when we went down there to buy a house, everything fell through. The mortgage lady, just like when I called her and told her, okay, I've put in my 2-week notice, I'm moving the stuff down there, she's like, who is this? What is your name? What do you do? Just like him, like she had Alzheimer's and just dropped the ball. Wouldn't approve my job. We had to stay in a motel, spend about $1,000 a week and just drained her savings. And the house finally came up and we prayed to God and he answered within like literally less than a minute. And we got a rental house and, I got a job, worked at the sheriff's department for a year. We got tired of flip-flops, mosquitoes at Christmas time, so we moved back up North Dakota where it, snows 3 inches in 3 hours, and it's quite nice up here. But our credit is down. I got it up to about 600 recently, but it just keeps on going about 550 or, less. I've been chipping away, paying off the bills, paying off because of...
0: Oh, Toby, we lost you there for a second, but we've got you back. Keep going.
17: Okay. Yes, sir. It's just been a struggle. God bless us with our dream house. It's like a 5-bedroom dream house, rent to own. And the landlord wants us to take over the mortgage, whatever. It's about $1,700 a month. So, half of that goes towards principal. And I've got a, plan for paying off all the bills and credit, whatever, by the end of the year. Just wondering if you had any advice for boosting the credit and just kind of getting in that niche to get ready for a mortgage and such.
0: Yes. Well, thanks for that background, and I'm so sorry to hear about that just heartbreaking and tragic situation that you were involved in, and I'm grateful that you leaned into that and God met you there, and I know you've got some fallout from that financially, but clearly he's faithful, and I love to hear the track that you're on and trying to kind of rebuild that financial foundation, and I'd be delighted to help any way I can. In terms of what's on your credit that is the negative marks, was there a foreclosure?
17: No. There was a timeshare that we got roped into, scammed into in Florida. And recently I've reached out to pre-legal timeshare to get them to pull it off of there. And
0: so they went into collection for non-payment and that's showing up?
17: Yeah.
0: Okay.
17: Then as well, all of our credit cards were maxed out. We just.
0: Okay. And are those, did you stop paying those even today? And so those have gone into collection as well?
17: Well, we stopped paying them then. I'm paying them all now, and I've come into arrangement To pay. And some of them, they offer, settlements and whatever. And it's just a constant, it's paycheck to paycheck. But I'm chipping away and got, yeah. I probably have at least a third of them paid off. And, okay. Where everything, just lined it up.
0: Yeah. What do you have left in credit card debt, total amount?
17: Oh, I'd say probably less than about 4,000, 5,000 maybe.
0: Okay, yeah. So you've made great progress. And the ones that are remaining, are you trying to settle with them, or are you trying to just pay monthly, and are you back on a payment plan?
17: Yeah, back on a payment plan, paying monthly. There's only one that, won't budge on, they'll give, 20% off, and where everybody else is giving 50%, 60%, whatever. And I'm just going to wait that out until I have the cash to do a settle, 50%, settlement, one-time amount or something.
0: Got it.
17: Medical bills, kind of chipping away at those, changed insurance to a marketplace. My job was $6,800, family, deductible, just no copay. You pay 100% until you pay that deductible, and then they pay 100%. So I had to switch over to marketplace, and it's just a dream, insurance, up here. So,
0: got it. Yeah, makes sense. Okay. Well, this is really helpful. I mean, I think the key is documentation, with anything that's agreed to. So you want to get all settlement agreements in writing before sending the money. You're going to want to keep records of every payment and conversation. You're going to want to ask whether the account will be reported as paid in full, settled, or paid as agreed. If you're settling debts, lump sum settlements often are going to get the bigger discounts. Payment plans can still help stop collections and lawsuits, although you're down, to an amount that I think is probably reasonable, where hopefully that's not going to be a factor. I think you just want to, right now, focus on really getting everything either settled in full or paid in full, and then, go ahead and pull copies of all three bureau reports, if you haven't done that recently, at annualcreditreport.com. If there is any inaccuracies, go ahead and dispute those. But if these are all, active accounts or charged off accounts, you want to get, if possible, each of them, to a zero balance. And, then time is going to be your best friend from this point forward, because, the way this works is, as these become, further in the past, they're going to impact you less today. And so the fact that you can demonstrate on your credit report that you have gotten everything paid off, you're back as an on-time payer, and now moving forward, we've got low balances, which means low utilization. We've got every bill paid on time, then that score is just going to start rebuilding itself. You don't need to do anything like what's often referred to as credit repair. There's nothing that anybody else can do for you except take fees from you that you can't do yourself. And so at this point, it's really just everything you've been doing, trying to get all that cleaned up, paid off, documented, everything updated and reflected accordingly on your credit report, so that it shows the status that's actually real. So if you paid something off, it shows a zero balance, even though it's, in the past there was late marks. That's key. And then you just kind of doing the things you need to do moving forward to keep everything low balances and paid on time. So I don't really have anything different than what you're already doing, other than just staying on top of those credit reports to make sure that as you pay one of these off, that it gets updated and reflected accordingly.
17: Yeah, yeah. And I keep the active credit cards, the rotating accounts, Victoria's Secret, whatever she's got, TJ Maxx, keep those under 25% to keep them healthy, or...
0: Yeah, I mean, better yet, certainly less than 30%, even if that means you have to pay it before the end of the cycle, because that's going to help with the credit report, because a lot of times we charge them up beyond 30%. It gets reported at the end of the cycle, and then you might come in and pay it off, but that doesn't reflect on the report. And so, yeah, if you can keep those under 10%, that's great, certainly under 30%, and make sure you know what that end of that cycle is, because that's the amount that's going to be reported to your report.
17: Right, right. I did find one interesting fact when we went to car loan, whatever, refinance it through the bank. And our banker said we had a, you know, Stafford loan, a school loan from for like 20 years, God knows. And it only had like $400 left on it. And I've been paying like $5 a month. And when we paid that off, our credit dropped 200 points.
18: Oh, wow.
17: Like overnight. It was like, because it killed 20 years of credit.
18: yeah, exactly. Because you've got two things going on there. You've got history, which is one of the five factors that was gone, to your point, and you have credit mix. So you had one of the types of credit, which is an installment loan that was, you know, now paid off. And so maybe you're just left with revolving accounts, and that's going to affect you as well. So unfortunately, that's kind of the way this game works. But the key idea is that you get everything satisfied and paid in full. We let time pass, and then you become an on-time payer with low debt levels moving forward, and that's going to really do the work for you. So, listen, Toby, appreciate your call today. You're making great progress here. Keep it up. Sarah, I apologize we didn't get to you, and Tom would love to take your questions on how you can get your debt paid off perhaps tomorrow on the broadcast. So if you want to stay on the line, the team will see if we can get you scheduled to be first up on tomorrow's broadcast. So just hang right there. And again, I apologize I didn't get you on today. Well, that's going to do it for us today, folks. Big thanks to my team today, Patty Pumphrey, Sandy Dickinson, Jim Henry, Taylor Stanrich, Devin Patrick, and everybody here at FaithFi that makes this possible each day. 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We'll see you then. God bless you. Bye-bye.
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21: American Family News, I'm Rusty Pugh. President Trump has wrapped up a historic bilateral meeting with Chinese President Xi Jinping in Beijing, where numerous topics were discussed. But the issue of Taiwan might lead to conflict between the two sides. Jackie Heinrich explains from Beijing.
22: Behind closed doors, they obviously tackled some thornier issues. Readout indicates that President Trump did not budge on the Taiwan issue, and China really had some thoughts about that. We knew that Xi was going to probably dangle that issue to try to extract something from the U.S. in exchange for cooperation on Iran. The Chinese readout of the meeting warns that Taiwan is the most important issue for U.S.-China relations, and quote, if it is handled properly, the bilateral relationship will enjoy overall stability. Otherwise, the two countries will have clashes and even conflicts, putting the entire relationship in great jeopardy. Taiwan independence and cross-strait peace are as irreconcilable as fire and water.
21: Alex Murdaugh, the disgraced South Carolina lawyer previously convicted of killing his wife and son, is getting another chance in court after the South Carolina Supreme Court tossed his murder convictions over jury tampering. The court ruled that misconduct by a court official tainted the 2023 trial that sent Murdaugh to prison for life, claiming that clerk Becky Hill wanted a guilty verdict to sell more copies of a book that she planned to write about the case. Attorney for Alex Murdaugh, Dick Harpulatin, says Hill was a liar and the state Supreme Court got it right.
23: She was lying about lobbying the jury to convict Alex Murdaugh. She's no question about it. Jurors said it. Her staff said it. And she thought that would help her sell a book if he was found guilty. She told people that.
21: Murdaugh won't be getting out of jail anytime soon, though. He's serving a 40-year sentence for financial crimes. Officials in Chicago say hundreds of criminals released on electronic monitoring are currently missing. Mike Tobin reports from Chicago.
1: It works out to 8% of the people on electronic monitoring in the pretrial program in Cook County in Chicago who are unaccounted for. Even the state's attorney says we should all be deeply concerned. 3,048 people were released pretrial on electronic monitoring. Almost 20% of them are charged with violent crimes. The system alerts on a low battery or curfew violation. After 48 hours, a judge can be notified and that judge can issue an arrest warrant. But there are thousands of warrants in the system. Without an alert on a specific individual, they get lost in the pile. But the Cook County chief judge did tell a local reporter yesterday that law enforcement is actively searching for the people who are at large.
21: The country is getting a capitalist makeover, and the name may surprise you. Chris Woodward has more.
2: Sweden and its population of 11 million has embraced capitalism. According to the Wall Street Journal, nearly half of primary healthcare clinics are privately owned, and many of them by private equity firms. Meanwhile, one in three public high schools is privately run, up from 20% in 2011, and the size of government has shrunk. One person not surprised by this is David Burton, senior research fellow at Advancing American Freedom.
3: It's also true in Denmark and Norway. They still have generally higher taxes, but in many respects they're more free than the United States.
2: Other think tanks have seen the progress in Sweden. The Heritage Foundation Index of Economic Freedom ranks Sweden better than the U.S. overall. The Fraser Institute, which is a Canadian think tank, ranks the U.S. better, but Sweden's still among the freest countries in the world.
3: They do have higher taxes, which is probably their most economically counterproductive factor, but in terms of permitting and labor and employment laws and a lot of other things, they're better than the United States now.
2: I'm Chris Woodward.
21: And shoppers pulled back on spending in April as higher gas prices fueled by the Iran war meant less money left over for some non-essentials like clothing and furniture. Retail sales rose 0.5% in April, a slowdown from the revised growth level of 1.6% in March. Excluding gas sales, retail sales in April were up 0.3%. More news online at AFN.net. I'm Rusty Pugh.
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0: 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Today is Thursday, May the 14th, 2026. Again, as always, we thank you for listening to AFR. And joining me in studio is Wesley Wildman. Good morning, Wesley.
1: Good morning.
0: Good morning, Fred Jackson.
2: Good morning to you, Tim.
0: And Chris Woodward.
3: Hello.
0: Yeah, all right.
3: Yeah.
0: I like that's the spirit, Chris. We're off to a good start here.
1: Yeah.
0: News anchors, excited right. to be here.
3: Just you wait.
1: That's it.
0: Let's see. Ray's out today. Is he traveling? Do you know? Where's Ray Pritchard? We keeping up with him.
4: I don't know where he is, but he is traveling.
1: He preemptively pardoned himself.
0: Yeah, he did. Like
1: like we've been seeing over the last couple of years from the...
4: And he's out next week, too.
0: Yeah. Is he really?
4: Yes, sir.
0: Yeah. We need a doctor's excuse.
4: I'll inform him.
0: You inform him because your brother Ray is much missed.
1: He's out, and I'm usually not in on Thursdays, but I'm trying to help a brother out.
0: So. Yeah, filling in for brother Ray.
1: Mm-hmm.
0: All right, thanks for listening, everybody, and we got a lot to talk about today. At the bottom of the hour, Dr. Walter Wendler, president of West Texas A&M University, will be joining us, and we will talk to him. What's the first story you got there, Chris?
3: Well, it's Independence Day of sorts in the nation of Israel, and I say that because on this day in 1948, David Ben-Gurion declared the independence of the state of Israel in Tel Aviv. The airport there is named after him, as a matter of fact, along with some other parts of Israel. A monumental moment. I heard John Riley, talking about this earlier today with JJ, just a huge event and one that many people point to as prophecy being fulfilled.
0: This day in what year?
3: 1948.
0: 1948. So we're, Fred?
2: 78.
0: 78 years in.
2: Mm-hmm. It is. And if you go to Israel, many tours, they stop at the Tel Aviv Museum, the museum there in Tel Aviv, where you will hear some of the audio from that day from David Ben-Gurion. On May 14th, 1948, it's kind of one of the highlights. What a lot of people forget, they focus, and rightly so, on May 14th, but what happened on May 15th? The armies from Egypt and Transjordan, Syria, Lebanon, and Iraq invaded Israel, leading to the...
0: There wasn't much to invade.
2: No, but honestly, they did.
0: But they did, yeah.
2: But they did. And it resulted in Israeli control of more territory than they were initially allocated in that declaration. So, yeah, it's a big day there. You know, it's been interesting watching, and for those who haven't been to Israel, they may have impressions of Israel as being everything looks old. Mm-hmm. And you do see a lot of old things
0: right.
2: there. Don't get me wrong. But Trey Yangst is one of the correspondents for Fox, and he's been reporting on the war there over the last several months. But he's reporting from a balcony that overlooks Tel Aviv. And that image of Israel with old buildings, but you look at downtown Tel Aviv, it looks like New York City.
3: Oh, yeah, yeah.
2: It is amazing what God has done in that little country. It's absolutely fantastic. Medical research, advancements in technology like you would not believe. So God has blessed that tiny little nation, despite all its... I remember Netanyahu talking about, you know, if they have Hamas kind of to their west, and Hezbollah living in Lebanon, and Syria to the east. I remember Netanyahu saying not too long ago, we live in a rough neighborhood.
0: Mm-hmm.
2: That's probably the understatement of the mm-hmm. Of all time. But keep your prayers up for Israel. God will continue to protect her.
0: It is a mix, Israel is, of the ancient with the modern.
2: Yes.
0: As you say, Fred, Jerusalem mm-hmm. is ancient.
2: Mm-hmm.
0: Goes thousands of years back. Jerusalem mentioned in the scriptures. And so you can go there and see the sites that you read about in the Bible, Old Testament and New Testament. But if you fly into Tel Aviv, which is about an hour from Jerusalem, mm-hmm. on the coast of the Mediterranean, it's a, as you say, it's a very modern city with a, a first-rate airport. And the thing about it is, very prosperous.
2: Yes, country. It is.
0: They know how to do business in Israel, and so that's so we mark the birthday. Today is their July 4th, mm-hmm. right?
2: May 14th.
0: So they remember there.
2: You know, you talk about the contrast too. I remember my first trip there, Tel Aviv, modern city, Jerusalem. Everybody, you know, it's just fantastic. But we got out in the country a little bit, and I found it fascinating. I saw a man leading a group of sheep.
1: Mm-hmm.
2: I thought he wasn't pretending. This wasn't part of a show. They still tend to sheep in the hills.
0: Mm-hmm.
2: And
0: the Bedouins.
2: And the Bedouins.
0: The Bedouins, which are nomads, and they travel around.
2: Yeah.
0: And you know, they live very primitively. You might see, go out to the hillside on the Judean hills and see these folks that live like hundreds of years, and they're shepherds. And then they might have a TV antenna sticking out of their tent.
2: I know.
0: Yeah. Tent or something like that. So,
2: yeah.
0: Yeah. So, anyway, let me ask you this, Fred. I know we putting you on the spot here, but do you believe that the birth of the modern nation of Israel is, in fact, a fulfillment of Bible prophecy?
2: Absolutely. Absolutely. 100%.
0: Okay.
2: And there are some Christian denominations that had kind of dismissed the idea that God was still going to work through Israel at some point, because much of prophecy talks about a country of Israel once again going on. And the book of Revelation certainly has Israel as the dominant nation there. But there were Christian denominations that, because the Jews were spread all over the world, that God had really put aside Israel for good and the Jewish people. But when May 14th, 1948 happened, it was, as you say, Tim, a fulfillment of prophecy. Israel back as it is the first time a nation that was decimated came back again as a nation.
0: Mm-hmm.
2: That has not happened ever before.
0: Yeah. All right. Well, and the Bible says that we are to pray for the peace of Jerusalem.
2: Mm-hmm. Amen.
0: So we need Amen. To remember to do that. What's your next story?
3: Well, from Israel to Iran, where yesterday a Chinese supertanker made it through the U.S. blockade there in the Strait of Hormuz. Supertanker has been carrying oil from Iraq, and it got through this area at the same time that President Trump is in China talking with his counterpart Xi Jinping about issues including Iran.
0: To review, Chris, go over that list of countries again. This sounds like the Olympics.
3: It does,
0: what,
3: yeah.
0: Who did what to where and when now?
3: Excuse me. A Chinese supertanker
0: got
3: through the Strait of Hormuz.
0: Got through, so they just dashed.
3: They
0: through the gauntlet.
3: He probably put the little, I don't even know what you call it, the gear shift on the boat.
1: Yeah, the gas pedal.
3: Yeah, they've been stuck there for a couple of months.
0: But I don't think they were avoiding missiles or anything.
3: Oh, no, gunfire. No.
0: When you say got through, that makes me think that they barely got through before the torpedoes hit.
3: Yeah, so the Jerusalem Post took a more calm approach.
0: They went right on through unchallenged.
3: They did. Okay. As a matter of fact, the headline is Chinese supertanker breaks through U.S.-Iran blockade in Hormuz. It's a little more dramatic than it actually is.
0: So, but Fred, I thought that we were imposing a blockade, but was this tanker, this Chinese tanker, coming from another country, not Iran?
2: It was coming from Iraq, but I think the fact that it made it through unimpeded, politics are involved.
0: Okay.
2: President Trump is in Beijing right now.
0: Right.
2: And I think there is a desire on the part of the United States, and President Trump has stated this. He's had a discussion today with Xi Jinping, Chinese president.
0: When we say Xi, we're talking about a man who's the premier or
2: yes.
0: the president of...
2: Spelled XI.
0: Mm-hmm. Yeah, XI. So
2: yeah, they've had a discussion today, and President Trump, in an interview with Fox at the end of the day over there, said, yes, I talked with Xi about Iran, And he said, she said, any help that we can be to bring this to an end, we will help you. Now, there's some muscle behind that because China is Iran's biggest customer. China gets 50% of its oil from Iran. There are some who believe that she could give the regime in Iran a call and say, back off, put an end to this, your resistance, give at least President Trump some of what he wants so that we can get this open again.
1: What exactly would it, can you describe what it is happening when they say it is blocked or it's shut down or it's closed, the Strait of Hormuz? Because is that meaning that the Iran military is standing at the coast saying, if you come through, we're going to shoot? Or what if you're on the other end?
0: How do they impose this?
1: Yeah.
2: Yeah.
0: How do they?
2: Well, the you have a map on your screen up there. The blockade actually comes out from the Pakistani-Iranian border out here.
0: That's the U.S. blockade.
2: The U.S. blockade. So that's where the ships are being stopped. We don't have the U.S. Navy in the Strait of Hormuz. That's not where the blockade is.
1: Okay.
2: It's out in the Gulf of Oman.
0: Yeah, I think Wesley's asking, if I can interrupt here. Mm-hmm. It's rare for me, but I'll do it this time. Okay, Wesley, we are looking at a map. I know our listeners can't see this. There's two things going on here at one time.
1: Right.
0: Okay. We the United States, are imposing a military naval blockade on any ships that leave Iran, mm-hmm. going out into the to the ocean.
2: So we're trying to get in.
1: Or trying to get in.
0: So we're stopping commerce.
2: Yes.
0: Of all kinds, mainly oil, uh-huh. from leaving any port in Iran or coming into Iran. So we're trying to choke them off.
2: Yeah.
0: Without firing weapons. That's the idea, uh-huh. which takes time. The second thing that's going on is Iran here. They say we control the Strait of Hormuz, which I don't know.
1: That's the part that everything up to that point I understand. Right. What I don't understand is how they are controlling, practically how they controlling.
0: They're telling ships that if they try to come through there, that they will shoot at them. Send their mosquito boats out there, or
2: some mines. They have mines.
1: Well, I've not gotten a straight or clear answer on that throughout all of this from any source, and that's the reason I'm trying to understand what's preventing us from going, okay, we'll try that, and just keep going.
0: I agree. I don't know what. We've got the mightiest naval force in the world. I don't know why we don't roll in there and just say everybody gets through. If Iran sends out their little boats, that we blow them out of the water. I don't understand why that doesn't happen either.
1: Right, and because up until this point, if you take, which is a big point, the Strait of Hormuz, if you take that out of the equation, you were about to be batting 100%.
0: Right.
1: As far as a completion of a military.
0: 1,000% is the baseball analogy.
1: There you go, 1,000%. So now you're going. Now this has cost an extra 4 to 6 weeks in trying to negotiate, figure this situation out. And I'm just going, at what point do you go, we're going to help you. We're going to help you do this.
0: Yeah. I don't know. Pete Hegseth, the Secretary of War, and President Trump and others could probably.
1: Sure.
0: They know what's going on.
1: Because at one point early on, they would say, hey, they put mines out there.
0: Yeah.
1: Now they're saying, well, they just possibly said that. We're not sure if there are out there.
0: Yeah.
1: So anyways,
0: I don't know.
1: Well, thank y'all for no answer. Well, I appreciate that.
0: The answer is I don't know why we don't just say, if you, Iran, cause any ship damage, we will take out wherever that weapon is coming from along the shoreline.
1: Sure.
0: That's what I would say.
3: Yeah. There was so much back and forth a couple of weeks ago that I joked we should brand this the "You Don't Know and I Don't Know Either" segment because of the conflicting information, where one news outlet says this, another says that, and then Trump makes two different statements in a 24-hour period. It is odd that we haven't just gone through there and you know, guns blazing to protect boats, given the ferocity that we
0: very,
3: had.
0: Very good word.
3: Thank you. Back in, when Operation Epic Fury began in February 28th, I've thought about it as like a boxing analogy. So at the beginning of the fight, you have one guy that's just throwing haymakers and he's just pummeling his opponent, right?
1: Yeah.
3: And then all of a sudden he stops, and then you have that weird moment in a boxing match where they just keep holding each other. Each other.
1: Yes.
3: That's what we're doing right now.
1: Yeah, sure.
3: We quit throwing punches.
1: Yeah.
0: All right,
2: well,
0: Fred.
2: I think it had to do with the limitations of the war that Trump could carry out, the 60 days. He was only allowed to go 60 days.
0: Without congressional approval?
2: Well, without congressional approval. And what Trump has been arguing is that, okay, we've stopped fighting.
0: Yeah.
2: Therefore,
0: we have a ceasefire.
2: We have a ceasefire, in effect.
0: Right.
2: So we're doing this blockade. We're not really dropping bombs and all that sort of thing. So that he can continue the campaign without it being called a war.
0: Yeah.
3: That's a good point.
0: Although he himself, is that double? Unnecessary. Trump has called it a war.
2: Yes.
0: All right, you're listening to today's issues on the American Family Radio. Back to President Trump's trip to China, though. There's a couple things going on here. Multiple things, more than two. But one is President Trump is meeting with the leader of China, Xi. We keep saying Xi, it's X-I.
3: Mm-hmm.
0: That's the way you pronounce it. And that's his first name, right? So they're in meetings, they're negotiating politics and international affairs and government-related issues, including Taiwan, by the way.
3: Mm-hmm.
0: But the second thing that's going on here is there's a lot of business conversations. President Trump took with him, not necessarily all on Air Force One, but they are there in other negotiations and meetings, some very influential business leaders from the U.S. meeting with their counterparts in China, because, as we've mentioned many times before, the United States and China are joined at the hip economically. They make stuff and we buy it.
3: Yeah, that's a great way to put it.
0: They make stuff and we buy it, and that's what they're talking about. So there's a lot at stake there with these business negotiations and deals that are being struck. While I know Elon Musk got on the plane with Trump in the plane. It's not a normal plane. It's Air Force One in Alaska to go with him, as did Tim Cook from Apple, who's retiring. Apple makes a lot of their iPhones in China, right?
2: Yep. Mm-hmm.
0: So they have, anyway, as I say, a lot of commerce between the United States and China. But when it comes to Taiwan, it's a very sensitive issue. Taiwan is an island off the coast of mainland China. Do you know how long they've been an independent country? Does that go back to World War II or prior to the?
1: What's the question?
0: When Taiwan became an independent nation, China has always had their sights on what they would call reunification, because Taiwan was at one time China.
2: Uh-huh.
0: And Wesley, you've been to both. You've been to Taiwan and to China. But China would like to have Taiwan back as their own, but that would cause that would be a war. And the United States has always vowed to... there's some kind of treaty. Ed knows these things. He keeps up with the Boston Bruins and international.
1: That's right. He does both very well.
0: He also keeps up with the international treaties.
1: Taiwan was founded in 1912 on Chinese mainland and moved its seat of government to Taiwan in 1949, losing the Chinese Civil War to the Communist Party. So it seems to me, 1949, does that sound right?
0: Okay.
3: That's what I found.
1: Yep.
0: 1949, Taiwan became an independent country, but Taiwan has always wanted to take it. China's always wanted to take it back, and if they did that, they would have to use their military.
3: Yeah, and that's why I think it's very important, and it's interesting to see this discussion between Trump and Xi Jinping over Taiwan, because we're telling China, for example, hey, you need to do something to help break this situation with the Strait of Hormuz. Is China then saying, well, you need to let us have Taiwan?
0: Yeah.
3: We don't know. I'm not in that room.
2: Xi didn't go that far today, but he did signal to Trump very clearly, hey, listen, we want to continue to be friends, but if you continue to support Taiwan, because there's been a lot of talk of this military equipment that we're about to sell to Taiwan, billions of dollars worth, that that's a provocation. And we know that China in recent months have stepped up its activity around Taiwan, we'll call it that.
1: Mm-hmm.
2: And so they are doing a lot of saber rattling, the Chinese, with regards to Taiwan right now.
0: Yeah.
2: So in today's meetings, at least in the open public meetings, Xi was still very clear, keep your hands off of Taiwan, United States. Whereas Trump was very diplomatic, talked about the great history between China and the United States and what a great guy Xi is. And by the way, you're coming to our country in September for a visit. So Trump openly, in the open sessions, was very diplomatic, whereas Xi used the open session to be very pointed. Mm-hmm. In warning the United States about Taiwan.
0: Do we have any audio?
3: We've got all kinds of audio of, number one, Trump had very nice things to say about Xi.
0: Okay, which is a guy.
3: Yeah, which is, yes. Here's one example of Trump singing the praises of the Chinese Communist Party leader. Clip one.
5: Such respect for China, the job you've done. You're a great leader. I say it to everybody, you're a great leader. Sometimes people don't like me saying it, but I say it anyway because it's true. I only say the truth.
0: Why would President Trump, Fred, say that some people don't like me calling him a great leader?
2: Well, because he's a communist and he's ruthless and they persecute Christians in that country. They have slave labor.
0: Mm-hmm. That makes you a bad person?
2: They spy on us like crazy. We're over there handshaking and having nice meals with people. We're over there handshaking and having nice meals with people who are very nasty to us.
3: Yeah, and they have mayors now apparently acting as

0: when he oppresses millions of people, like you said, Fred.
1: Mm-hmm.
0: But on the other hand, you got to you're trying to make friends
1: mm-hmm.
0: with somebody that you don't want to be necessarily be at least an open adversary, because it could hurt both countries.
1: Trade,
0: number one,
1: yeah.
0: Trade between the U.S. So we're not going to be, we the United States are not going to be, at one time we thought, well, we could use our economic might to maybe cause China to have more, become more like the West in terms of their freedoms and yeah. human rights and things like that. I don't think that's going to work. So I think our political leaders, our presidents have come to the realization you're not going to change China. China is going to be a communist, and they're going to be a brutal dictatorship. But what do you do? Do you not trade with them at all because of that reason? And there have been those who've argued that in the past,
1: sure.
0: and I don't know. It's an argument worth having. But the reality is that over the decades, our emphasis on human rights has declined in favor of what kind of economic trade can you give us, China, that will help our economy here
1: right.
0: in the U.S.
1: Yep.
0: So Trump is right there. Is I hope he doesn't believe everything you said right there. I think he's just trying to pander
1: mm-hmm.
0: to make, you know what I'm saying?
2: Yeah.
0: To be diplomatic. So we'll be back with more of today's issues on the American Family Radio Network.

0: It's my turn.
1: Here is your host for My Turn, Don Wildman.
0: Once there were two farmers. One farmer was a devout Christian man. He was honest, fair, always helping anyone who needed help. The other farmer had no use for the way of the Galilean. He cheated, lied, stole from his neighbors. His one sole objective was to make a dollar. How he made the dollar wasn't important, just that he made it. There was also a local newspaper editor who was a very dedicated Christian man. He made it a point to try to lift up the good news in his paper, to urge people to be fair and honest in all their dealings. Once he wrote an editorial about the virtues of the Christian life. He told his readers how much richer they would be if they followed Christ. The farmer who had no use for Christianity read the editorial. It was the middle of September when the editorial appeared. The farmer cut out the editorial and saved it. Now both the Christian farmer and the non-Christian farmer had large crops of cotton in the field. Both of them depended upon their cotton crops for the largest portion of their income. So both watched over and cared for their cotton with utmost care. However, when October came to an end and the crops were all gathered, the farmer who had no use for religion had twice as good returns from the same amount of land as did the farmer who treated people fair and honest. Taking the figures from his extra good crop and those from the Christian farmer's very poor crop, the dishonest farmer sent the editorial back to the newspaper editor, along with a letter explaining the stupidity of the editorial. "October has ended and the accounts are closed," he wrote. "I did far better than my Christian competitor. You and your God are stupid and silly." Well, sometimes it happens that way. The evil prosper while the good suffer. There are many cases on record of just such a situation. It is true that the rain falls on the just and the unjust. And many times it falls on the unjust farmer while it misses the just farmer. The way of the Galilean is no guarantee for financial success. Folks coming into the fold thinking that it is are quickly disappointed. They become angry when they see the unjust prospering and the honest struggling. A man named David, a Hebrew king, once wrote that we should fret not over him who prospers in his way, over the man who carries out evil devices. We should follow the Galilean not for what we can get from him, but for what we can give to his cause. The editor of the newspaper printed the dishonest

0: Honest Farmer's Letter. He then closed the article with these words: God doesn't close his accounts in October. Don't think the judge has forgotten the case just because he delays his judgment.
1: This has been My Turn with Don Wildman, a production of the American Family Association.
2: May the God who gives endurance and encouragement give you the same attitude of mind toward each other that Christ Jesus had, so that with one mind and one voice, you may glorify the God and Father of our Lord Jesus Christ. Romans 15:5-6.
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5: 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Thanks for listening to AFR. Tim Wildman here with Wesley Wildman, Fred Jackson, and Chris Woodward. Well, a lot of things going on our college and university campuses around the country, and it makes a difference what school your child or grandchild chooses.
6: And to your point, my kids go to Christian school here in town, and I left there to make it to the show just on time because they were having chapel time where the kids led chapel, and the kids they've been talking about the importance of praying over their parents. So they had an opportunity this morning for the kids to pray over their parents in chapel time led by the kids. All that to say is that I walked away going, I'm so thankful for Christian education.
5: Right.
6: They complement a lot of what we do, what we try to teach at home. So.
5: Absolutely. And when your kid graduates from high school, they're no longer a kid anymore. They're a young person, and they're headed off to college or university. To the college or university, a lot of not everybody does it. Some people go to work or go to the military or go to trade school, things of that nature. But still, I'm just guessing half the young people who graduate from college, from high school, do go off to college. I'm just pulling that number out of thin air. I don't know, but I'm just guessing. And so it matters where you go. And what about those who leave home with a solid biblical worldview? Their faith is secure, and then they go off and they're just met with hostility against their Christian faith on the college campuses, which happens a lot. Joining us to talk about this topic is Dr. Walter Wendler, who is the president of West Texas A&M University in the Amarillo area. Good morning to you, Dr. Wendler.
7: Good morning, Tim, and thanks for the opportunity to visit with you this morning.
5: Right, so you're still president there at West Texas A&M?
7: I still am. Some days I wonder how much longer it's going to last, but I still am.
5: I just wondered when you would be canceled because of your conservative views.
7: Well, maybe in some places, but not in the Texas Panhandle. By the way, your number, which I happen to know, the percentage of recent high school graduates who immediately enrolled in college, latest data I have is 2024, and it was about 62%.
5: Okay, so over half.
7: Which is over half, a good bit. And that's from the Bureau of Labor Statistics. I assume the numbers are good. They're careful. I always remind people what you just reminded them, and I appreciate it, military service, trade school, family business, start your own family, your own business. There are a lot of alternatives. And when I go out and speak to high school students, usually juniors and seniors, I tell them that. And, I'm a university president, so I lean towards university education as a positive experience for many people, but it's not for everybody. And there's so many good ways to begin a life what I call engaged citizenship that don't necessarily require college. And I'm not afraid to say that at all because it's the truth. It's the common sense truth. And a lot of people go to college, rack up a lot of debt. And when they finish, they say, why did I do this?

0: Right.
1: I mean, I'm working at McDonald's, and by the way, that's noble work. There's nothing wrong with working at McDonald's.
0: Right.
1: Well, I'll say Chick-fil-A, but the fact of the matter is, you don't need a college degree to do it.
0: Right.
1: And you can be successful by being a hard worker and sticking to values that are, known to us as believers, followers of Christ. We can stick to those values, those important values, and be successful in the world, and not necessarily have a college degree.
0: Absolutely.
1: Anyway,
0: hey, let me ask you this. You've written a column which we posted on our Today's Issues Facebook page, and it says, "Check your faith." The headline is "Check Your Faith at the Campus Gate." Really? Question mark. So, what are you talking about here?
1: Well, what I'm talking about is, for 50 years or more, some people would say from the progressive movement at the turn of the last century in the early 1900s, have moved towards this idea that you can't be intellectually serious and have strong spiritual convictions like the ones we hold. That Christ is the center of our lives and so on and so forth. And I'll tell you, as I was listening to you guys kind of lead into this, the fact of the matter is even some Christian universities are falling into this trap. And I would never offer a name, but I can promise you there are Christian universities who have walked away from their faith because they actually believe you can't be intelligent and a Christian at the same time. I guess they've found about Thomas Aquinas and St. Paul and a whole litany of other Christian thought leaders who were also very literate and well-read and, understood their times from both a secular and a spiritual sense. In this article, what it says is we should never try to separate a person's belief, for me, belief in Christ, separate that and leave it outside the gate. Don't bring it in the classroom. It's inappropriate to discuss it. And it's a denial of who you are. And we don't ask people, no matter their lifestyle or anything else, to check that at the gate. As a matter of fact, we tell them to bring it in and, tell us who you are until you say, well, I'm a follower of Jesus Christ. And I believe that he was son of God and walked this earth and was, crucified, died, and was resurrected to save me from my sins. And I believe that. I don't make anybody else believe it. I understand the difference, as I tell people sometimes, between a pulpit and a podium. And I'm usually behind a podium. I've never actually been. Well, I have been a few times behind a pulpit, but not many, except at Sunday school, when I teach Sunday school. But the bottom line is, I get a podium at a public university. We have to be careful because this is public. We take all kinds of people, just like our nation does.
0: Right.
1: But
0: right.
1: I am not going to deny or ask students to deny their faith and their families and what they've been raised to believe. It's a way of fragmenting people and acting like there's this, separation, and somehow we can put our faith aside and just focus on matters of intellect, whatever they may be.
0: Well, intellectualism is incompatible with religion, and in particular Christianity, then that is just absolutely not true. But many academics want to mock and ridicule Christians because they say, oh, so you believe in Santa Claus too and the Easter Bunny, right? You know what I'm saying? That they equate believing in Christianity with superstition. Wesley, you were going to ask a question?
2: Now, are you more so, also, are you also including the fact of tying scriptures into science and other areas? Or are you saying more so of what Dad's saying, that you the difference between intellect and scripture? And here's an example of what I'm going to get. There's a well-known podcaster in the conservative world named Tim Pool. And I was listening to him the other day, and he's around my age. He's really, really good on the conservative issues. But he's having and he professes to be a Christian, but he's having a hard time connecting the Bible with the conservative movement. He wants to keep them separate for the purpose of being able to possibly gain more, reach more people outside the Christian faith for the political movement. Is that kind of what I'm hearing? Are you saying that our people are just leaving the Christian faith at the door altogether? Does that make sense?
1: Well, yeah, no, it does. It's very sensible, and it's a realistic perception. I think that is how things are perceived. But, you know, the Apostle Paul, he went and reasoned with people in the marketplaces, and he never hid his faith in Christ. And he had a very, very perceptive intellect. This guy had a sharp mind. You know, he was a student of how to think and so, and rationality and so on. And I don't believe we have to separate these two things. And that's one thing at a public university. What grieves me is there are, and I'm going to say so-called, but this is why I'm not going to name them. There are so-called universities where they want to separate these two things, and they want to, in a sense, put their Bible in the back seat and put in contemporary philosophy in the front seat. And have that be drive the bus. And I don't think it's a good idea. As a matter of fact, it's worse than that. It's a terrible idea because it makes people believe that you should put what's in your heart and keep it separate from what's in your head. Yeah. And I don't see those things as mutually exclusive. As a matter of fact, Isaac Newton, who is probably the greatest scientist that the world has ever seen, said that there was nothing, and I'm not going to get this quote perfectly, but no book is more important to understanding how the world works than the Bible.
0: Yeah.
1: And I wish I could quote it word for word, but that's basically what he says. So he never ran away from his faith, and he made tremendous discoveries that describe how God, in my mind, how God's creation works. And he could elaborate those things to other people who were being reasonable.
0: Yeah.
1: You know, Oral Roberts, this is a long time ago, but I'm an old man. But the fact of the matter is, Oral Roberts said one time, he was asked, you know, what do you do if people are going to come and teach science at ORU, and they maybe lean towards the sort of idea of evolution or something, you know, godless creation, call it whatever you will. And he said, well, I'll let the facts decide. And he said, from my perspective, the biblical, carefully understood and explicated, the biblical explanation is always going to carry the force because it's correct. And by the way, just because I don't understand all of it doesn't mean that it's incorrect. There's a lot. I don't understand how my car works. It's got all kinds of gadgets and stuff. I don't even understand, but it works because somebody that did understand it made it and put it together.
0: Amen.
1: So I think we need to encourage students in any higher education setting not to separate their intellect from their faith life, because your faith life informs your intellect. And by the way, I think our intellect informs our faith life too. We should expect our faith life. My wife and I have been in a number of different churches over our, been married 53 years. We've been in a number of different churches, and there's some maybe that are more emotional than others, and some that seem more studied, and so on and so forth. I lean myself towards the study type, the sort of, you know, where you ask questions and you seek answers out of God's word. That's what's comfortable to me. And I may not understand a part of it at a given point in time, but I get the whole lot. I know what it is because I actually think it's without error. And that doesn't play well on most college campuses today.
0: Dr. Walter Windler is our guest president of West Texas A&M University. With their main campus there. Your main campus is in Amarillo, right?
1: Well, actually, it's in Canyon, which is 15 miles south of Amarillo. You never really leave Amarillo. It's a small town that, just south.
0: I got you. I thought you were going to say you never really leave Amarillo. It's like state of mind or something like that.
1: By the way, there is some truth in that, too. This West Texas is a different place to live. And it's very, very special.
0: Okay, one final question I have for you is, what is the football season looking like for you this fall?
1: Well, we needed a quarterback. We lost three games by a grand total of 5 points. Mm. But I would have rather been on the other side of that coin and said we won three games by a grand total of 5 points. Mm-hmm. So it's kind of a safe place to be on the other side.
0: Well, I sent you a check to help with the NIL. I don't know if you got it or not there. I was trying to help out the program, you know, is from right. One friend to another
1: well,
0: there.
1: Okay. Don't get me started on NIL.
0: I know. All right.
1: It's a whole different ballgame.
0: What's the website for the school?
1: Thank you, sir. I appreciate you asking. Yeah. It's WTAMU.edu. And if you go to that website, you can put almost any search in, and you'll come up with all sorts of information. I know a lot of your listeners are interested in student debt, and if you were to put in there WTAMU.edu and then /student debt, an ebook that I've written, it's like 40 or 50 pages long, it'll come up telling students how to avoid over indebtedness, what to be careful of, you know, so on and so forth. There's a lot of information on the campus website.
0: All right. Well, we look forward to visiting with you again sometime real soon. We hope you'll still be president of the university.
1: Thank you.
0: There.
1: I appreciate that. Okay. And don't forget, I'll send you the address on where to send that NIL.
0: Okay. Okay. Oh, you can do that. All right. Thank you. That's Dr. Walter Windler, and he's the president of West Texas A&M. University.
3: If we leave right now, we could be in Amarillo by morning.
0: You just thought of that? You just been waiting to
3: I've been,
0: that
3: yeah, I've been waiting.
0: That
3: to
0: was
3: do.
0: Okay. Yeah. All right. So
3: I've been to Amarillo
2: by morning.
3: Yeah. I actually was there. I arrived in the morning when I got there. But yeah.
0: So what did you go to Amarillo for?
3: I had a relative pass away back in 2021 in California, and some people in our family didn't want to fly out there, so we drove to California.
0: Oh. You drove all the way to California?
3: From here, yes.
0: Well, Amarillo's maybe halfway.
3: Yeah. We pulled into Amarillo on the way back, and we got a hotel room.
2: I'm getting tired thinking
3: about
2: it.
3: And we slept like 3 or 4 hours. We like took a nap in a hotel room and then got back on the road. It's an easy trip, though.
0: Where did you go?
2: Why are you smiling about that? Yeah. That sounds terrible.
0: Where did you go to California?
3: The Sacramento area.
0: Oh, my word.
3: Yeah.
0: I don't even know if Amarillo's halfway.
3: No, it's probably not. So what happened was we left on a Wednesday night, and we drove nonstop. You get up to Memphis, if you're in the southeastern U.S., you get up to Memphis and you go on I-40 and you go west. It's the easiest road trip because literally once you get on I-40 west, that's going to take you all the way to Needles, California, to which you will then hang a right and go up.
0: Oh, you
3: California.
0: Hang a right?
3: Yeah.
0: After 3,000 miles?
3: Yeah.
2: He remembers this
3: miles,
2: very.
3: If you go left, you'll go towards L.A. Yeah. Once you cross over.
0: Yeah. Then you may never be heard from.
3: Yeah, so, I mean, but it was cool. I've been to places out west, but I've always flown, and it was the first time I've ever seen the desert, like
0: everybody
3: Arizona,
0: do
3: New Mexico.
0: A great American road trip.
3: Well, not right. Wait until gas prices come down. You'd probably need to be a millionaire.
0: Well, y'all got
3: right
0: there in time for the funeral, right?
3: We did. We actually drove nonstop, and we swapped out, my wife and I did, in Oklahoma City, and then I got us to Arizona. My mother-in-law drove a little bit. We drove nonstop from Wednesday night to Flagstaff, Arizona. And we left on a Wednesday night. We got to Flagstaff on a Thursday afternoon.
0: J.J. Jasper, I'll get him to tell this story maybe Friday. I don't know. J.J. Jasper, who's on Trivia Friday, tells this story talking about swapping up drivers on a trip. This was when he was like in his late teens or early 20s or something like that. But he tells this story. He grew up in Owensboro, Kentucky, and he was his best friend. So they decided to go down to Florida to the beach.
3: Yeah.
0: You know, when you're young, you don't have a family, and you're a little bit crazy. You do stuff like that. So they just decided on a whim, hey, let's go to Florida. So to go down the beach. So he said they started driving, and his friend drove like 5 hours. I don't know. I don't remember all the details. I just remember the funny punchline of the story. So they drove from Owensboro. I think it got to Birmingham or something like that. And they pulled over the side of the road, and his friend said, "Hey, can you drive now? Because I'm getting sleepy, I'm getting tired." And JJ said, "Sure." So his buddy comes over, they swap out seats, and JJ drives like 2 miles down the road. It pulls over and wakes him up, wakes his buddy up, says, "Hey, man, it's your time." And his friend had been asleep like for 5 minutes, but he didn't know.
2: Yeah, you're a cat now.
0: But he didn't, you know, he had no concept of how long he had been asleep. So JJ said, "Hey, man, it's your time." So anyway,
2: it worked.
0: It worked. Oh, yeah, he's tricked his friend into driving the whole way. Now, not necessarily safe, but you don't think about that when you're 19.
3: I just wonder, was the friend listening to the radio when this story was told? And he's like, "I thought we were in the same place."
0: No, I don't think they had digital clocks on in cars back in the.
2: You can get away with a lot without cell phones back in the day.
0: Yeah, mid-70s.
2: Mm-hmm. Internet.
0: All right, you're listening to Today's Issues on American Family Radio. Tim, Fred, Wesley, and Chris, what's our next story?
3: Do you want to do the Mark Thiessen stuff?
4: Yeah, okay. A little bit more on China. Mark Thiessen, who is a Fox News contributor, gave us a little bit behind the scenes about China today. As we're talking about, you know, you look at China, you look at Shanghai and Beijing, these big cities, they look modern and all of those sorts of things. But China, according to Mark Thiessen, is a country in decline. And I want you to have a listen to this assessment. Maybe things in here that you weren't aware of about China today. Cut number 7.
5: China is no longer a rising power. It's a risen power, and it's about to be a declining power. For 7 decades, American presidents have been managing China, almost 8, have been managing China's rise. And it's like a car on a roller coaster that's been going up and up and up, and it's about to go down precipitously. The one-child policy means that their birth rate is 0.93. 2 is replacement rate. They're less than one child per woman. So that means they're not producing workers for their economy. And they're going to have a demographic collapse. So that's a huge, huge problem. And as a result, their economy is going to start declining because they don't have the workers to. And if you just look at the GDP growth rate, it was almost 15% 20 years ago. It's the last quarter, it was 1.4. So this is a country that's in decline and about to go into a very steep decline. That is much more dangerous than a rising power, because that's what Donald Trump is dealing with. Because if you're China, you know all these problems you're having. You know the purges you're having. Brian, you mentioned the ghost cities. There are only over 50 ghost cities with empty skyscrapers, empty airports, empty roads, right? And so you see that you have a window of opportunity to take Taiwan or forever hold your peace.
6: That was
5: because your power is about to decline.
6: I forgot about this.
5: And so Donald Trump has to manage that transition.
0: Hmm. Let me ask you this, Fred. Do you know when the one-child policy started and ended in China? Because you remember back, China, their population was just exploding all through the middle part of the 20th century. And then they instituted, the communist Chinese government told their people, you can't have but one child. Women can't have but one child. If you do get pregnant a second time, you will be forced into an abortion. You remember this?
4: Yeah. Mm-hmm. Oh, yeah.
0: So do you have the answer to that?
3: I looked it up on Britannica, and according to the Encyclopedia Britannica, it began in 1980.
0: It began in 1980, and is it over now?
3: Yes, it ended in 2016, according to Britannica.
4: Well, the policy may be over, but the problem is, because of economic problems, and we see it in this country as well, couples aren't, if they're suffering economically, they don't want to bring children into the world. Mm-hmm. And so that's one of the reasons.
0: Well, once you get accustomed culturally to not having children,
2: mm-hmm.
0: It becomes you don't have to have a forced abortion. They just don't get pregnant in the first place. Are you saying it started in 1990?
2: No, 1980.
0: It started in 1980 and ended in 2016. So you're talking 26 years.
3: 36.
0: Yeah. Yes, 36.
4: 36 years. Yeah.
0: So 36 years of that policy
2: And you've been teaching 18, 20, 30-year-olds to find other creative alternatives to entertainment and activity, too.
0: So if you change that even now, since 16...
2: If you change the law...
0: You still got this huge gap...
2: In a mindset.
0: Of lack of people to take over for people who are alive today.
4: And unlike the United States, people aren't climbing over walls to get into China.
0: Right, that's true.
4: You don't want
0: right,
4: to be part
0: we've
4: of
0: had
4: that.
0: A lot of our population decline because people aren't having babies, mm-hmm. made up by people who
2: culture that
0: immigrated does. Here to the U.S. because they want to come here.
4: Yes.
0: That made up the numbers, right? Mm-hmm. But you're talking about...
2: It's one thing for a culture... to make you feel as if being independent and not having a family is a good thing. It's another thing for you to be coerced by the government.
0: Right. Yeah, no, absolutely. And that's what happened in China. Can you imagine? I mean, that they imposed nationally.
2: It was codified in the Chinese Constitution in 1982.
0: If you have one baby is all you get to have, mm-hmm. for the women. That, wow, I can't imagine living under that.
4: But they're paying the price for it.
2: Oh, yeah.
0: Yeah, absolutely. All right, you're listening to Today's Issues. We will be back momentarily with more. Stay with us.
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10: American Family News, I'm Rusty Pugh. The topic of Iran was the focus of President Trump's trip to China, and the administration is pressing Beijing to be more active in persuading Tehran to reopen the Strait of Hormuz. This comes as Iran is said to have seized another ship off the coast of the UAE. Trey Yinkst has more from Tel Aviv.
11: Reports do indicate Iran has seized another vessel off the coast of the UAE. According to a maritime tracking group, that ship is now headed to Iranian waters. All of this comes after the Iranians accused the UAE of being directly involved in attacks against their country, and a diplomatic spat overnight that included the Israelis announcing that Prime Minister Benjamin Netanyahu made a secret visit to the UAE during the war, only to see the Emiratis deny it later. Secretary of State Marco Rubio told Fox's Sean Hannity, the Chinese should play a more active role in getting Iran to change course in the Persian Gulf. As for the possibility of a negotiated settlement, Vice President J.D. Vance indicated there's been some progress in recent weeks.
10: The Senate Armed Services Committee held a hearing today with military leadership about the conflict with Iran as Congress considers the president's $1.5 trillion defense budget request. CENTCOM Commander Admiral Brett Cooper says the military has achieved key objectives.
12: Most notably, we degraded Iran's ability to project power outside its borders and threaten the region and threaten our interests.
10: Fairfax County, Virginia Commonwealth's attorney Steve Descano has faced scrutiny from the Justice Department for giving favorable deals to illegal aliens. He's answering questions from the House Judiciary Committee on Capitol Hill today. Committee Chair Jim Jordan.
13: He let these people out because he's given preferential treatment to illegal migrants. So you got an American citizen who commits a crime, illegal migrant commits the same crime. He will give a lesser sentence or a better plea deal to the illegal migrant, which makes absolutely no sense.
10: Meanwhile, another illegal alien from Mexico is accused of murdering two women in Texas 6 years apart. Brooke Taylor has more from Dallas.
14: Police say that 26-year-old Luis Benitez Gonzalez was arrested in Dallas after investigators linked him through DNA to the murders of two women. Investigators say that 28-year-old Alba Aviles was found dead in a car in Bastrop County in 2018, and 34-year-old Alyssa Rivera was discovered dead inside an abandoned home in Austin in 2024. Well, DNA evidence was collected in both those cases, but for years, there wasn't a match in the system because Benitez Gonzalez had never never been arrested. Then in 2025, the case is finally cracked open when a woman fighting off an aggravated assault managed to grab Benitez Gonzalez's phone.
10: A conservative columnist says the left continues to downplay the blatant lawlessness directed at the Trump administration. More from Chad Groening.
9: Robert Nye is a columnist for the Washington Times. His latest column is entitled, Lawlessness, Big Government, and Its Enablers. He wrote it in the wake of a recent decision by the Arlington County, Virginia prosecutor to drop criminal charges against a far-left activist who was terrorizing Trump advisor Stephen Miller and his family.
15: This activist and her husband handed out flyers with Miller's photograph on it with a red line through it and the flyer stating wanted for crimes against humanity, along with the Miller's home address and the statement no Nazis in Northern Virginia. This is clearly an attempt to intimidate them. It could have spurred violence. The Millers had to move to a military base for their own safety. And the Democrat prosecutor thought, oh, this is just free speech. Don't worry about it.
9: And Knight says the Washington Post buried the story of a shootout with Secret Service near the White House last week.
15: As Vice President Vance's motorcade was approaching, and the Post buried it on page 20B in the second section of the paper in a short one-column piece, they thought, well, this isn't news. Yet another possible assassination attempt on the president, because when the guy was arrested, he used a profanity against the White House, in other words, against President Trump, and the Post didn't think that was news.
9: He says that's the problem.
15: The media won't report stories that are necessary to report, and they do highlight things that only the Democrats want them to cover.
9: I'm Chad Groening.
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0: Welcome back to today's issues on the American Family Radio Network. Thanks for listening to AFR. I'm Tim Wildman with Wesley Wildman, Fred Jackson, and now Steve Paisley Jordahl. Good morning, Steve.
1: Hey, everybody.
2: Hey, before we get going, can I mention two things?
0: Yeah, go ahead.
2: Well, I put you on the spot, didn't I? So you got to say
1: no, yeah, no, can't.
0: You can mention one thing.
2: One thing. Hey, real quick, there's two things that happen when I get in my truck in the morning, at lunch, in the afternoon. There's two things I want to point out that I listen to. My Apple Car pulls up Bluetooth automatically, and the first two things that pull up in order are AFN's newscast and American Providential History. There's some other things I listen to that cycle through, but having listened to those over the last couple weeks and months, I just wanted to remind our audience that there's a 4.5-minute newscast put on by American Family News, and they have it podcast. And like I said, 4.5 minutes of, and they update it throughout the day. There's a morning one, there's a noon one, and there's an afternoon one. So I just encourage you, if you're wanting to know in just a couple of minutes some of the highlights of what's going on in the news, AFN does a good job. 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From time, it can be 40 minutes, 20 minutes, 18 minutes, 30 minutes. It just depends on the topic at hand. 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It's an exclusive podcast just on our website and online. It's not on. You wouldn't otherwise get it just by listening on the weekend or listening throughout the day. So those are the two podcasts that are really big, very important, very, very well done, very good information that you'll appreciate.
0: Absolutely. Hey, the Mississippi Department of Public Safety says I have a bunch of outstanding tickets.
2: Oh yeah.
0: Need to pay or I'm going to lose my license. They give me till today. Huh?
2: I got the
0: Why
2: same
0: is
2: one.
0: Everybody laughing?
1: Yeah.
0: You get the same thing?
2: Oh,
0: are you
2: going
0: to pay yours today? You got a bunch of outstanding tickets, too?
2: Sure I am, Dad.
0: Yeah.
2: I want to be legal.
0: I think they provide a link here in the text for you to pay. It's very easy
2: to do.
0: Why
2: don't you go first?
0: Okay.
2: Why don't you go
0: All you got to do is give them your credit card information.
2: Yeah.
0: Huh.
2: Oh,
3: yeah,
2: man.
3: Just share that. And you'll
0: you got the same thing?
2: Same one. You know, watch here. Delete and report as spam.
0: Okay. Yeah, that's what I do.
2: Delete and report as spam.
0: All right. Well. Yeah, Steve, you ever got one of these?
1: Oh, I get them all the time. And it is interesting because they kind of know where I've been. I've been getting some. I got some after I visited Colorado Springs. I got a couple that said that I missed a toll booth in Denver. There's a toll road on the way from the airport to Colorado Springs that I would take every time I went to the airport. And they would send me the stuff that I was missing that. And it's plausible. I mean, I didn't, and I kind of recognized it. But they know where you've been.
0: Mm-hmm. Yeah. Well, all right. So hopefully I'll keep my license, my driver's license.
1: But they gave me your money.
0: They gave me to.
2: You know what? Delete and report. And if that's actually true, they'll come find me. They'll let me know.
0: All right. So what do you got, Steve?
1: Well, I just want to second what Wesley was saying. If you want to hear the podcast of the AFN News, the American Family News report, go to AFN.net. You can get it there. And also, while you're there, you can look at all the other content we have, all the stories that we publish. There's a poll that you can take there. You can read the latest editorials that we have thought are good, the latest AFN News. Fred consistently posts good AP News and AP Videos. So all the news that we're following, you can follow, too, at AFN.net.
0: All right, Steve.
1: I wanted to talk a little bit about what we're... This is a podcast. It's not ours, but Riley Gaines, who we know is a... was the swimmer who was competing against a dude and was cheated out of a bunch of medals. She has become an activist for conservative issues, specifically gender issues. And she had on her podcast a gentleman named Xavier DeRusso. He is a prominent American conservative social media influencer. He's a black guy that...
0: He's a what? Say all that again.
1: Prominent American conservative social media influencer.
0: Okay, I don't know what the acronym is.
1: There's a lot of commas in there.
0: Anyway, go ahead.
1: He's a black guy that used to be BLM. He used to be part of the Black Lives Matter movement. And he said COVID broke out and he had a whole lot of time to spend where he couldn't meet with the other radicals. So he started doing some research and it radically changed his view on things. This is what he had to say on Riley Gaines' podcast, Cut 14.
3: By the time that everything happened with George Floyd, I was really aghast pretty quickly on when after George Floyd's death, because I just started seeing people exploiting the movement so much. And I started realizing how performative a lot of the activism was. Like, I remember I was never on the all cops are bad train. Eight of my uncles were police officers. My best friend is a police officer, and he was my best friend then, too, when he was in the police academy when all of this was happening. So I knew that I wasn't against all police officers. So I thought it was weird that so many people were demonizing every single cop. And I thought it was insane to watch the looting and the rioting happening. And I remember I created a Twitch account where I was watching these Antifa riots and the looting. And it was like these white Antifa members saying that they were stealing all of these shoes and TVs in the name of justice for reparations. It's like there's so many layers of why this just wasn't making sense to me.
1: Yeah, don't look too closely. Yeah, I know. You don't want to look too closely at what liberals think because it doesn't hold up under scrutiny.
4: Yeah, I'm stealing a microwave as part of my effort for reparations.
0: Right.
1: I'm doing it for my black friends.
0: Social justice.
4: Oh, my.
0: Burning down city blocks. That was a disgraceful time, that period in our country's last 10, 20 years. What all that looting and burning down city blocks and attacking cops and all that in the name of some kind of righteous cause. Go ahead.
2: Yeah, we remember, too, the far left, we can get a list of names if we need to, that they were having accounts that they were using to bail out the BLM rioters.
0: So yeah, Kamala Harris did.
2: Yes. Kamala Harris, yep. Yes.
0: She paid for their, in Minneapolis, she paid for some of them to get out of jail, some of the rioters.
2: Yeah, she and they also, several of them would go on the record publicly and encourage more of it.
4: Yeah.
0: So this gentleman here went on Riley Gaines to say that he was once a part of the Black Lives Matter movement, and then his eyes were opened as to what it was all about and what was going on, and he changed.
4: He changed completely. The truth of it.
0: Listen, the people who created that organization, Black Lives Matter, that's very, I give them a 5 stars for creativity and for cleverness. Because if you say, I'm opposed to the Black Lives Matter organization, people say, oh, you're a racist? You're opposed to, you don't think Black Lives Matter?
2: From an argument standpoint, and without
0: from a PR standpoint, see how that works.
2: Yeah.
0: You have to be on defensive already to say, no, wait a minute, that's not what I'm saying.
2: Right.
0: So, but now it's been the Black Lives Matter organization has got into trouble on numerous times for misusing money. Some of their leaders have been caught stealing.
2: Yeah,
0: because a lot of people. Poured into the Black Lives Matter organization to prove that they weren't, how can I prove that I'm no racist? I'll give to the BLM organization. Well, the BLM organization just sort of popped up out of nowhere after the George Floyd situation and what took place subsequent to that. That's disgraceful, that whole thing. Really, all that needed to happen there, the justice played out. The gentleman, the police officer, I say justice played out. I don't want to get into all the nuances of what happened on that day with George Floyd. The fact of the matter is, the police officer had his
2: day in court.
0: He had his knee on the guy's neck for how long? So if you look at that, you go, well, that's it. That's against.
2: He had a lot of. I don't know.
0: A lot of people say he was on fentanyl, and that's what killed him. I'm talking about George Floyd. He OD'd on fentanyl. He had his day in court. The police officer, he was found guilty. Chauvin. Go ahead. So anyway, my point is that we didn't need to have America burnt down. and all these city blocks.
1: It was mostly peaceful, though.
0: Yeah, but that didn't need to happen because there was there was nothing to riot against except you could condemn the actions of that police officer with George Floyd, who had, by the way, been in trouble multiple times with the law. And he had also, he was a bad dude, okay? He was no saint, talking about George Floyd. He had a terrible criminal past, okay? So,
2: you were saying, BLM in 2020 alone raised $20 million off the death of George Floyd. I'm sorry, right. $90 million in 2020. Right. $90 million so in
0: new,
2: one year.
0: So this new organization, Black Lives Matter, pops up out of nowhere and starts raking in millions of dollars. Mm-hmm. What could go wrong there, right?
5: Yeah.
0: So anyway, the bottom line is this fella here, who was on the Riot Against show, said his eyes were open as to what was really going on with the BLM organization.
2: You could tell in that interview with Riley that he sincerely was wanting to. Now, I would say we would say that there is no systematic racism that's occurring in 2026. That's what I believe. But now he felt like there were white cops beating up on black people. That's what you could tell. That's why he got involved in the BLM to begin with. But
0: as he learned the truth.
2: Truth as it was going, yeah.
0: Well, he was saying, I got six family members that are cops.
2: Yeah, so can't.
0: So I know, they're black, so they're.
2: We can't defund
0: all
2: that.
0: All those black cops are not racist.
2: Right.
0: Or are they?
2: Right.
0: I mean, is that what you're saying? Because, and then that started the whole defund the police.
2: Yeah, that's right.
0: which he was saying he couldn't go for either, this fella here.
1: Right.
0: Somebody's got to be keep law and order and be peace officers.
4: Yep.
0: So anyway, very interesting. Next story, yep. Steve.
1: All right. The U.S. House Judiciary Subcommittee on the Constitution met yesterday, and one of the people that they talked to was a lady named Amy Mecklenburg. She's founder of the RAIR Foundation, R-A-I-R, which happens to stand for Rise Again, Ignite, and Reclaim.
0: I'm a member.
1: What's that? You're a member?
0: I'm a member.
1: Good, good. Yeah. It is opposing the Islamification of America.
0: Okay.
1: And I wanted to play you a little bit about what she told the committee. This is a little bit more than a minute long. This is what she had to say yesterday, cut 15.
6: Islam is a hostile totalitarian political ideology using our freedoms to destroy us. To every non-Muslim, it offers three choices: convert, submit, or die. It does not stop until every court, every school, and every government on earth is under Sharia. The Muslim Brotherhood turned this imperative into a modern conquest strategy. Two seized documents, the 1982 Project and the 1991 Explanatory Memorandum, detail their two-front plan. Build parallel Islamic societies that reject assimilation while their faithful capture our institutions. The Brotherhood wrote the playbook. Today, every hostile Islamic regime and faction is executing it on our soil. These networks operate more than 8,000 Islamic nonprofits across America, including 650 in Texas alone. Texas and Florida are the Brotherhood's command centers. They are the clearest example of the first strategy. Build massive fortresses where Muslims can live cradle to grave under full Sharia.
1: Yeah. And it's happening. There's the epic city in Texas. She said Texas is one of the epicenters. They're building entire communities that they intend to have American citizens, their children who are born here and are American citizens, live their whole life under Sharia law. They're trying to set up Sharia law enclaves in the United States. We've been talking about this quite a bit on today's issues. I have, anyway.
2: Wasn't there a water park in Texas?
1: There was a water park. It would happen to also be named Epic. I don't believe it was. It was outside of Dallas. I don't believe it had anything. The similarity is just coincidental, the name anyway. But they had declared a Muslim-only day, and they were told that that's not going to work, and they had to take that back.
2: Yep.
0: Yeah. What she said is correct.
1: Yeah.
0: What we just heard is factually and historically correct. Islam does not tolerate any other religion when it's able to dominate and become the majority.
1: and they're looking to dominate and become the majority in the United States.
0: Yeah, and anywhere they go, anywhere else in the world that they can dominate. So that's she's correct about that. In fact, the people in some of the Muslim countries who are themselves a little bit more tolerant and diverse, they have to fight back against their own extremists in their own countries. Mm-hmm. So our LC would be, everything would be like in Iran, where the mullahs control.
4: Yes.
0: The mullahs being the Islamic religious leaders, they control everything in society, which is more, even more oppressive than, say, Egypt, for example, which is a more moderate form of Islam. Go ahead.
1: She brought with her a young man named Marco Hunter Lopez. He's 16 years old. He was a sophomore at Wiley High School in Wiley, Texas, and he wanted to start a Republican club, a Republican student club. And so he complied with everything that the school required. The school required 10 members at least, a teacher sponsor, and a room. They got all of that, and they were still denied to the ability to form their club because the administration said, oh, no, you're political in nature. We can't let you do that. He had to fight. His congressional testimony said not only were they discouraged from starting the club, but once they had to start it because they were forced to, the teachers would tear down all the posters. At the same time, all of the Muslim clubs, the Islam clubs, were welcomed with open arms. The principal of the school celebrating a hijab day at least 2 years in a row, saying how wonderful it was. The school library has Qurans, but it will not carry a Bible.
4: Where is this?
1: This is in Wiley, Texas, in their school district.
0: Yeah.
1: So he came to give this testimony. Well, how did the Democrats receive him? Well, this is...
0: You're talking about this fellow, this student appeared before a congressional committee in Washington, D.C.?
1: Yesterday, yes.
0: To talk about this?
1: Yes.
0: Okay.
1: Yes. Jamie Raskin, who is one of the members of Congress, decided to...
4: Democrat.
1: A Democrat, wanted to talk to this guy, and instead of examining his claims, he tried to take Mr. Hunter Lopez to the woodshed. It didn't work out so good for him. Cut 16.
5: But Thomas Jefferson described in his famous letter to the Danbury Baptist as a wall of separation.
7: That was a letter, not a law.
5: Okay, so your position is that America is a theocracy?
7: You didn't let me finish my original statement, and I understand you have limited time, but what I'm saying is that, you know, how I said original colonies were requiring declaration of faith to run for office. I'm not saying we have.
5: That's why we have a First Amendment.
7: What I'm saying is that we do.
5: That's precisely why Jefferson wrote it.
7: We do need to acknowledge our Christian heritage in America. That's what I'm trying to
5: do. You can acknowledge whatever heritage you want, but you can't impose an establishment of religion on other people. That's the
7: greatness. I'm not suggesting that at all. I'm just saying we need to acknowledge our heritage. That's what I'm saying.
5: Well, everybody can acknowledge their own heritage. Do you agree with that?
7: American heritage, not just any heritage, is what I'm saying.
5: Oh, you don't think that you're allowed to acknowledge your Christian heritage or your Jewish heritage or your Muslim heritage?
7: I'm saying you members of Congress need to acknowledge American heritage.
1: The Christian American heritage. He just wasn't taking it from Congressman Raskin and gave back as good as he got.
0: What age was that young man?
1: He's 16 now.
0: Wow, that was impressive.
4: Yeah, very much so.
0: I was learning to talk in complete sentences when I was 16. Huh?
1: Right?
0: Yeah, that was awesome.
4: Young Frank Turek.
0: Yeah.
1: Yeah.
0: It sounds like he's been hanging around David Barton or Stephen McDowell.
1: He might have been.
0: To me. All right. Our Rick Green or Walker Wildman. Mm-hmm. Next story, Steve.
1: All right. Turning Point USA was supposed to be holding an event at the University of Washington tonight, and it was supposed to feature Chloe Cole, who is a lady who decided years ago to be a man, started doing the transition, went fairly far down that road and realized that she was making a mistake. And so she came back to being the woman that God created her to be. We mentioned her in our film that we put together at American Family Studios. She was supposed to speak.
0: You're talking about In His Image?
1: In His Image.
0: Yeah, that's a movie.
1: Thank you. Yeah, you made. I should have mentioned that. And she's mentioned in there. But she was going to speak at this Turning Point event. But Antifa came out, speaking of Antifa, they came out and they wanted to, they decided that they were going to shut down her event. This is I have in front of me a poster that they put up, UW, University
0: of
1: Washington.
0: Why were they opposed to her speaking at University of Washington?
1: Because they say she's anti-trans, because she believes in...
2: Well, she actually went through the whole... I know you know this, but she went through the whole thing. She actually tested it out and tried it.
1: Yeah.
2: And then figured out after the fact it was not a good idea.
1: Right.
0: Trying to transition from a woman to a male?
2: I guess what I'm saying is if anybody can speak on the topic...
0: Right. I got you. So Antifa, which is a far-left group, they were opposed to...
2: Chloe Cole
0: speaking about her regret for trying to transition.
1: And she talked about the threats that she was getting, Cut 13.
8: As many of you may know now, I was scheduled to speak tomorrow at an event at University of Washington hosted by TPUSA's local chapter there. I'm putting this video out because, as you may have heard, Antifa has assembled a local militia, in their own words, to shut down this event. Their actions, their explicit threats on my life, have raised this event to national attention. A level of attention our security team and the local PD are frankly unprepared for. Before Charlie Kirk's assassination, I think I would have been less careful. But the times have changed, and speaking on a university campus in 2026 can come with deadly consequences. We are postponing this event because of this reality.
0: Why does it seem like it's always the left wing people who threaten or carry out violence?
2: It's because it's reality.
4: Yeah, the so-called people who champion tolerance
0: and peace
4: are the most people who champion tolerance
0: and peace
4: are the most

0: what healthcare?
1: I got you.
2: UnitedHealthcare.
1: UnitedHealthcare.
0: The CEO of UnitedHealthcare gunned down in Manhattan by a far lefty.
1: Yes.
2: Celebrated for it.
0: Celebrated. It just seems like
3: there's been 14 deadly attacks from left wingers since July 13, 2024. So just in the last 2.5 years or 2 years, there's been 13, and this starts at the Butler, Pennsylvania rally shooting on Trump. Since then, there's been 13 attacks. The ICE officers, the shooting there.
0: Yeah, in
3: the
0: Dallas.
3: Building, Dallas.
0: So just anyway, something to pay attention to. We're out of time. My thanks to Steve, Wesley, Fred, Chris, Brent, and Cole. I don't have time to tell you all their last names. Trust me, they have them.
3: You'll come back tomorrow. Yeah,
0: maybe tomorrow.
2: Hey, it'll be a trivia question tomorrow.
0: See you tomorrow.
4: Hello, everyone. I'm Tim Wildman, president of American Family Association and American Family Radio. Hey, we are announcing two tours coming up in 2027, March of 2027. We're going to Greece and we're going to Italy. The Greece tour we call the Footsteps of Paul, and you're going to follow the footsteps of St. Paul in the country of Greece. 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And if you want to read all about them, the itinerary, the cost, everything you need to know about these tours coming up in March of Greece and Italy, go to tours.afa.net. 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We're going to have a lot of fun, a lot of good fellowship, and see some of the most historic and iconic sites in the world.
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8: A recent issue of Newsweek magazine ran a remarkable cover story on the long-term effects of the divorce epidemic. It's clear now that the children who lived through the wave of divorces that began in 1970 still bear the wounds of their parents' breakup. Their childhood taught them a sad lesson. No one can be completely trusted, not even mom and dad. How tragic that it's taken us millions of injured lives to learn these lessons. Now, I know that some marriages involve tremendous suffering for one or both partners, but before divorce is seen as an easy way

0: out, just remember that your children will be the ones who suffer most from it in years to come.
1: For more information on this topic, visit drdobsonminute.org.
2: As children of God, He expects us to obey Him. First time obedience. He didn't say, now, I told you once, I told you twice, I told you three times. No, He tells us what to do and He expects us to obey. That's how we can have a blessed life as a Christian. And again, this is the same way with raising our children.
3: Welcome to In Grace with Jim Scudder, the senior pastor of Quentin Road Baptist Church in suburban Chicago. He is also the host of In Grace TV, where adventure meets faith.
4: Today on In Grace, we continue to talk about raising great kids. This is Jim Scudder. Thank you so much for listening today. And what we're doing in this series is just opening the Bible. What does the Bible say about raising kids? And if we do what God says, we're going to raise great kids because they're going to learn how to respond to God. You know, when you're a parent, there's a day, I mean, right now they have to answer to you, but there's a day that they won't. And as a parent, well, our job is really to make sure that when they're out of the house, they understand that they always have to answer to God. And so how do we do that? Well, last time we started talking about taking control of your kids. And that means that we need to discipline them on occasion. When we do, how do we do it? And we started talking about the rod. And the Bible is really clear on this. The Bible actually gives us instructions, and it's something that is modeled by our Heavenly Father. We talked about Hebrews 12:6, for whom the Lord loveth, He chasteneth, and scourgeth every son in whom He receiveth. And so we're talking about the rod and making sure that we do chasten our kids and we do spank our kids when it is appropriate. So we're going to talk about that some more today, and then we're also going to make sure that we are in control of ourselves when we're doing this and at all times when we are raising kids. So this and more is so important, and we're going to deal with it today here on In Grace. 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
2: I would say this, don't discipline them in the presence of other people. Take them off to a private place. And make sure that you're not shaming them in this. Although, again, my dad, he took me into his office, but his office was right next to all of the students. And so I'm sure they knew exactly what was happening. Some people said, Pastor Scudder, okay, I know I'm supposed to spank for rebellion, for back talk, for lying, stealing, cheating, not obeying quickly, hurting somebody intentionally. I know I'm supposed to do that. How many times? I would say at the minimum of a few, and the maximum is how bad were they? What did they do? You know, some kids laugh after you get done. They're going to cry like it really hurt, but it didn't. So how do you know? Actually, I don't know how you know, but be a really good judge of, are you getting through to that child? So how many times? Well, what did they do? You know, use your discretion, obviously, but make sure they're getting the message. That's the bottom line. How early do you start, some people say. I mean, obviously, you got to make sure they know what's going on, right? But it's younger than you think, okay? So I'm not giving you any like this exactly, that exactly, but just use your common sense. You'd be surprised how little these kids are when, and make sure that if it's a child that can't talk, that you know for sure it's not something that is a problem. They, you know, have a wet diaper, whatever, obviously. But if they have everything that they need and you know for sure they're fussing because they don't want to be put in the crib or whatever it is, use your discretion on that. You'd be surprised at how young that these kids will start to rebel. So take control. Do that. Number two, keep control of yourself. This is so important. You cannot be out of control. You can't be yelling and screaming. Okay? When you do that, your children will close down. They won't sense that this is coming out of control, that this is coming out of a heart of love. They're going to feel like it's coming out of anger. And if they feel like you're angry and you're just getting your anger out on them, that's not going to do anything. You have to be controlled. Yelling at your children, I believe, provokes them, okay? You shouldn't have to yell. Now, does that mean you never raise your voice? No, I think you should raise your voice. But you're not out of control. You're not yelling. You're not losing it. Ephesians 6:4. And ye fathers, provoke not your children to wrath, but bring them up in the nurture and admonition of the Lord. So does that say, well, we know we shouldn't provoke them. We know we should be in control ourselves. But does that mean that fathers are the ones that are supposed to be disciplining the kids? I would say this, and some of you don't have the luxury of having a mom and a dad. Some of you are single parents raising your kids, and obviously you have a special challenge. But let's just say that there's a mom and a dad, you're both on the same page on this. Who should do it? Well, I think God has given the dad the better ability to not be emotionally swayed by the children's reactions. But does that mean the mom shouldn't spank? No, the mom should. I think both mom and dad should. I think the dad should do it more, but I think the person that witnessed it, the person that it happened with, should be willing and able to take care of the situation right then and there. But that's a lot, and it can't always be one parent. It needs to be both. So as often as I could, I would try to do it. But sometimes I wasn't around and it needed to be done and Karen would do it. I think they might have rather I did it because Karen was pretty good at shaping their heart, okay? Very good at that. So you're not trying to embarrass them. You're not denigrating them. You're not putting them down. You're not calling them stupid. So that's where all of this control is so important, because you have to come at this. If you're going to discipline your children, you have to come at it as God would come at it, under control and doing it out of love. And when you do it that way, they will respond. And then number three, be consistent. So as you develop your plan to discipline your children, and you might also say, Pastor, are you saying that we only spank? That's the only form of discipline. I'm saying that should be your primary form of discipline. Are there other forms? Depends on what they've done. If they're sassing you or if they're 100% rebellion, I think spanking them is your only option. And as they get older, maybe there are some other things that you can do. Somebody said, how old? When do you stop spanking your kids? I got it all the way up to, I think, 14. So, you know, I think there's a certain age where spanking would have hurt less than taking my driver's license away from me, right? So there's a point where there's other things that will definitely affect them more, and use your discretion. And there are other ways to discipline your children. There are some privileges you definitely can take away, or you do both, okay? You do both. You take away a privilege, you take away a treat or whatever it is, and spank them. Use your discretion on that. So be consistent. Whatever you do, agree as a mom and dad what you're gonna do, how you're gonna do it, and then make sure you are both doing that. At our house, we expected first-time obedience. So let's just say, for instance, your children are running and you don't want them to run. And you say, stop running. And the child continues to run. Now, if they're really little, it might take a minute or a few seconds for them to stop. Maybe say this, obey. So that's like a warning. So stop running, they don't stop, obey. And if they keep doing that, if they're disregarding you, you have no option but to discipline them right then and there. Now, by the way, you have to do this the same way every time. So you could be really tired, you don't feel like doing this, you whatever, you have to do it the same way every time, even if you're tired, even if you don't feel like it. This is something that has to happen consistently. Now, God expects that from us, right? As children of God, he expects us to obey him. First time obedience. He didn't say, now, I told you once, I told you twice, I told you three times. No, he tells us what to do and he expects us to obey. That's how we can have a blessed life as a Christian. And again, this is the same way with raising our children. Here's a great example for that. God expecting obedience from his children. How about Jonah? Jonah, he told him to go to Nineveh with a message and Jonah disobeyed. What happened to Jonah? God's chastening, right? God's chastening. So talk to your children about what they did. Talk to them about their heart. So let's say we talked about them running and you told them to stop running. You could say this, did you obey when I told you to stop running? They need to know what they did was wrong. They need to know that they disobeyed God. And I would have that conversation with them. When I said to stop running and you didn't, you disobeyed me, but you're also disobeying God. Deal with the heart behavior before, during, or after discipline. Ephesians 6:1, I would tell your child this, children, obey your parents in the Lord, for this is right. Teach them these things. They will learn. They will know that this is the right behavior. This is the right way for the heart to be. Tell them what you're going to do in response to their sin. Children need to know exactly what to expect. So you could say, your two-year-old didn't stop running. You told that child to stop running. You said, obey, and they didn't. So you would say to your two-year-old, because you disobeyed me, when God's word tells you to obey, I'm going to give you two spanks on your bottom. Okay? So there you go. You laid it out. You told them what you're going to do, and you do it. You take care of that. Now, what happens afterwards? Well, this can be one of the great moments that you have between you and your children.
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2: You need to make sure that they know to seek forgiveness. They need to also know that they have your forgiveness. And that just like God, God says, I don't remember your sins anymore as far as the east is from the west. I've forgotten your sins. So must you as a parent forget. You've dealt with it. You've handled it. You don't have to keep bringing it up. You are done with that. It's over. Make sure they know that you have forgiven and that you have forgotten. And that's a crucial part to shaping the child's heart. Hug them. Now, what I would do sometimes, just because of they were crying or whatever, I'd walk out, come back in 10, 15 minutes, they were calmed down, and I would hug them. I would pray with them. I would tell them that we've forgiven them, that they need to ask God for forgiveness for this, and God will forgive them. And just have a time of sweet fellowship. It can be one of the most wonderful times, and you're taking that heart and you're making it more and more like the heart of Jesus. So having those moments, I think, are absolutely wonderful, and it can happen, and it does happen when you discipline them because you love them and you take that time afterwards to have that fellowship with them and to make sure they know that you have 100% restoration from here. Avoid phrases like this: "You will never learn." "How many times have I told you this and that?" So just be really careful about those phrases, those words, when you're training your children. When you're praying with your child, thank them for the love of Jesus. Thank you for the love of God. And remember, you're teaching them what God is like. And this is how their relationship with God is going to be now and in the future. And thank God for his love, and thank God that he's training us and helping us. And bring that up too. Say, you know what? God is still molding me and making me the way I need to be. And he's going to do that with you because he loves you like I love you. And you're hugging them. So this is a very important part of being consistent in your discipline. Now, let's go back to Hebrews 12. In Hebrews 12, verse 11, it says, "Now no chastening for the present seemeth to be joyous." All the kids said, "Amen, amen." "But grievous. Nevertheless, after it yieldeth the peaceable fruit of righteousness unto them which are exercised thereby." Do you see? That is exactly what we just said. So this is in context, a reference to a Christian's relationship to the Heavenly Father. He chastens us. We recognize our sin. We ask forgiveness for that sin. We have a restoration of fellowship. Our God has forgotten that sin. And now we have this peaceable fruit of righteousness. It's a beautiful thing. It's a wonderful thing to have after this has all happened. So disciplining your child and training the heart is a hard thing. It's not an easy thing for you. It's not an easy thing for them. But with every time of training, what you're doing is setting your child up to obey the Heavenly Father, okay? That's what it's all about. You're not trying to be a dictator. You're not trying to be a tyrant, but you are in charge. You are the parent. You have God-given authority. God has placed people in levels of authority. You say, well, what if that person abuses that authority? That person's going to have to answer to God. As parents, don't abuse your authority, but also don't underuse your authority, because God has given you that right. Someone has said that the parent is the mayor and the sheriff. You get to make the laws, and you need to enforce the laws in your house, okay? God has given you that authority, so you need to be one that picks that up without apology, not as a tyrant, but as a loving, caring parent, and exercise that authority and make sure your children's hearts are molded as God would want us to do that. So God is the one that puts people in authority and places of authority. In Psalm 47:2, we read about the Lord Most High. Anytime you read about Most High, you're always talking about God, the one true God. The Lord Most High is terrible. That doesn't mean in a bad way, but in a powerful way, like Niagara Falls is terrible. He is a great king over all the earth. So he has authority. God has the right to rule, and we have no right to question his right to rule, right? Okay. So God is the king over the whole earth, and we are his creation. We are his subjects. Have you ever studied an anthill? Walking along, and there's a big anthill, and you know, all the little ants are scurrying around. I bet one ant thinks he's pretty tough. You know, that one ant, he won all of the weightlifting competitions ever in the whole colony. I mean, he is the toughest, strongest ant of the whole hill. He actually won the King of the Hill contest 3 times. But you know what? As you walk by, he's still a teeny little ant, okay? God's not impressed, okay, by us. He created us. He loves us. But remember who we are. He is authority. But then he has given us authority over people, over our homes, over our whatever the position of authority that you have. So in raising great kids, we need to understand God's authority and how God has given us authority. So parents, you have the authority to make sure your kids aren't picky eaters. Any of you have picky eaters? Okay, I've been around some of your kids. The ones that I take, they're on our staff and in Grace, and we take them on all these filming trips. And the ones that order chicken tenders when you're at a really good restaurant, you know, I don't know. I think you guys let them get away with a few things there. Now, I'm not really tough on picky eaters, but I think you should make sure they've tasted everything, okay? Don't let them be picky. Don't let them say, this and that. There was one aunt that was over watching her, I think it was a two-year-old little niece, and she was trying to get the picky little eater to eat broccoli. And so she said, three-year-old. So she said to this little girl, she said, "How old are you?" The little girl said, "3." And the aunt said, "Okay, you get to eat 3 pieces of broccoli." I'm like, whoa, that actually is a good idea. And it kind of worked. And then the aunt was going to give the little girl some whipped cream. And the girl loved whipped cream. So the aunt said, "So how old are you?" And the little girl said real seriously, 4. See how quickly they learn? 4. But you have authority over your kids to make sure they eat what you put in front of them. And don't give in on that. Now, I remember one of you gave your kids, you ran out of milk, so you poured Kool-Aid in with their cereal. So you know who you are. And your kids are like, "Oh, no, I don't want to eat it. Which is, hey, I commend that. I'm glad you did that. But then on the way to school, they threw up Kool-Aid and cereal. So anyways, I will never, ever say who that was. Hey, you know what, though? That's what I'm talking about. Now, the reason I'm not like, you eat everything on your plate till it's gone is because I don't like mushrooms. But I'll eat mushrooms, but I don't like them, okay? So basically, make sure your kids aren't picky eaters. You have the authority from God, both mom and dad, to be the boss, to be the authority, to be the mayor, to be the chief of police. You have the power to create and enforce laws without being a dictator. So God has given you that authority, and may we use it for the betterment of our children so that they can be raised up in the nurture and admonition of the Lord, that they will know that they are accountable to the one true God, and that they will, at a young age, see their need of a Savior and put their trust in Jesus Christ, the one who died for our sins and arose. He's the one that we want to introduce our children to. We want to be as close to Jesus as we can as parents so that they can see Christ in us and they know for sure that we love them. And when it comes time to discipline, to chasten them, they are convinced that it's out of love, and you're molding that little heart into one that will love God and fear God.
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10: American Family News, I'm Rusty Pugh. President Trump has wrapped up a historic bilateral meeting with Chinese President Xi Jinping in Beijing, where numerous topics were discussed. But the issue of Taiwan might lead to conflict between the two sides. Jackie Heinrich explains from Beijing.
11: Behind closed doors, they obviously tackled some thornier issues. Readout indicates that President Trump did not budge on the Taiwan issue, and China really had some thoughts about that. We knew that Xi was going to probably dangle that issue to try to extract something from the U.S. in exchange for cooperation on Iran. The Chinese readout of the meeting warns that Taiwan is the most important issue for U.S.-China relations, and quote, if it is handled properly, the bilateral relationship will enjoy overall stability. Otherwise, the two countries will have clashes and even conflicts, putting the entire relationship in great jeopardy. Taiwan independence and cross-strait peace are as irreconcilable as fire and water.
10: Alex Murdaugh, the disgraced South Carolina lawyer previously convicted of killing his wife and son, is getting another chance in court after the South Carolina Supreme Court tossed his murder convictions over jury tampering. The court ruled that misconduct by a court official tainted the 2023 trial that sent Murdaugh to prison for life, claiming that clerk Becky Hill wanted a guilty verdict to sell more copies of a book that she planned to write about the case. Attorney for Alex Murdaugh, Dick Harpulatin, says Hill was a liar and the state Supreme Court got it right.
12: She was lying about lobbying the jury to convict Alex Murdaugh. She's no question about it. Jurors said it. Her staff said it. And she thought that would help her sell a book if he was found guilty. She told people that.
10: Murdaugh won't be getting out of jail anytime soon, though. He's serving a 40-year sentence for financial crimes. Officials in Chicago say hundreds of criminals released on electronic monitoring are currently missing. Mike Tobin reports from Chicago.
13: It works out to 8% of the people on electronic monitoring in the pretrial program in Cook County in Chicago who are unaccounted for. Even the state's attorney says we should all be deeply concerned. 3,048 people were released pretrial on electronic monitoring. Almost 20% of them are charged with violent crimes. The system alerts on a low battery or curfew violation. After 48 hours, a judge can be notified and that judge can issue an arrest warrant. But there are thousands of warrants in the system. Without an alert on a specific individual, they get lost in the pile. But the Cook County chief judge did tell a local reporter yesterday that law enforcement is actively searching for the people who are at large.
10: A country is getting a capitalist makeover, and the name may surprise you. Chris Woodward has more.
14: Sweden and its population of 11 million has embraced capitalism. According to the Wall Street Journal, nearly half of primary healthcare clinics are privately owned, and many of them by private equity firms. Meanwhile, one in three public high schools is privately run, up from 20% in 2011, and the size of government has shrunk. One person not surprised by this is David Burton, senior research fellow at Advancing American Freedom.
15: It's also true in Denmark and Norway. They still have generally higher taxes, but in many respects, they're more free than the United States.
14: Other think tanks have seen the progress in Sweden. The Heritage Foundation Index of Economic Freedom ranks Sweden better than the U.S. overall. The Fraser Institute, which is a Canadian think tank, ranks the U.S. better, but Sweden's still among the freest countries in the world.
15: They do have higher taxes, which is probably their most economically counterproductive factor, but in terms of permitting and labor and employment laws and a lot of other things, they're better than the United States now.
14: I'm Chris Woodward.
10: And shoppers pulled back on spending in April as higher gas prices fueled by the Iran war meant less money left over for some non-essentials like clothing and furniture. Retail sales rose 0.5% in April, a slowdown from the revised growth level of 1.6% in March. Excluding gas sales, retail sales in April were up 0.3%. More news online at AFN.net. I'm Rusty Pugh.
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18: When the God of the universe created the world, he didn't snap his fingers or wink his eye. The Lord spoke, and God said, "Let there be light." Because we believe, we speak about the happenings in this world, mindful that our true home is with Jesus Christ and his kingdom. I'm Todd Herman. Welcome to A Disciple's View. Now, this is some potentially pretty good news. And Randy sent this to me just prior to the show beginning. Randy's producing behind the scenes. The House of Representatives just voted to remove Bayer Monsanto's legal immunity shield for the weed killer glyphosate from the Farm Bill. A huge win for the health of America. Herbicides and pesticides like glyphosates are a major reason why so many Americans have autoimmune conditions, cancers, and fertility problems. So they're going to try to fight this. They're going to try to get this overturned in the Senate. We don't need glyphosate to have food. Never have. And there's been people like Representative Anna Paulina Luna who's fought against this. Thomas Massey fought against this. Thomas Massey got into the Farm Bill, the Prime Act, which allows you to have the extraordinary privilege of purchasing meat that was grown locally and processed locally. What an extraordinary privilege to let states do that without the federal government getting involved. So there are some good things to celebrate. Yes, and let's hold the Senate to account on that. You know, God designed the world to work. It does work. The common blessings do work. And I think I mentioned to you, my wife and I watched a show, of all things, on Netflix. Can't believe we found something decent. No, it wasn't. I take it back. It was on Angel. Of course, it wasn't on Netflix. About a regenerative farm and how this guy stewards the land and has the happiest possible animals. It's a beautiful story. And that's how things were designed to be. So I'm very glad to see that. We're headed into this... This rededication, Rededicate 250 event. And I think we talked about this earlier. The president and his team have put this together. And, you know, hey, praise God, rededicate the country to God. And let's just make sure that we mean through the Lord Jesus Christ. Let's make sure of that. That we're talking about
19: God in that context. There is a real big effort to turn perhaps the key phrase, perhaps, in redemption into a clobber passage. And I don't want to see this Rededicate 250 event, I don't want to see it used for this at all or even passively usable. There's an effort to have pastors stop speaking the full phrase when Jesus Christ said, I am the way, the truth, and the life. No one comes to the Father but through me. That last part, no one comes to the Father but through me. There's now a full-on, organized, observable attempt in false teaching churches to have pastors no longer say the second part. I'm the way, the truth, and the life is fine. But no one comes to the Father but through me. No, that's a clobber passage. It's used for harm. People who believe there are other ways to God the Father, to heaven, to redemption, to forgiveness, to salvation, other than through Jesus Christ, will have a very long time to sit and think about their error. I mean, if they're given the chance to think in hell, they'll have a long time to think and to ponder and to regret. And I don't wish that upon anybody. But there's this organized attempt to do it. So at the Rededicate 250 event, where we're going to rededicate the country, I am going to listen and hear and hope to hear every single speaker speak of Jesus Christ as the way, the truth, and the life, and the only way to God the Father. I fear instead that we're going to see an event that is not just ecumenical, meaning Christian but non-denominational, but that it is an extension of the Abraham Center. This theory that all the world's Abrahamic religions can come together as one. We don't do anybody any favors, and we don't extend love or grace when we don't speak truth. And those of us who have given ourselves to the Lord Jesus, we can't do that. Giving ourselves back to him. You know, we're called to be ambassadors and to have the hard conversations. And it is not a clobber passage for Jesus to say, hey, I am the only way to God the Father. That's truth, in grace, in love. And he became the way because he himself opened himself up to truly being clobbered, truly physically clobbered. In fact, we'll spend some time on this tomorrow with some sound bites on some of the so-called pastors making noises this way of don't say, and no one comes to the Father but through me. So speaking of Rededicate 250, a little point, counterpoint here on how some people's views on faith are being treated, people in power. This is a video of Mike Johnson comparing himself and Steve Scalise to Moses and Aaron. I can't hear the clip. Are we having a problem with the clip?

0: So Mike Johnson compares himself to the role of Moses and Aaron. And for people who don't know, Aaron was Moses' brother who largely did the speaking for Moses. Moses made a series of excuses to God when God first called him. Well, I'm not a good speaker. I don't speak well. And God actually, it's so fascinating that God, God doesn't negotiate. He knew what was going to happen, but he said, okay, well, then I'll have Aaron do it. I think it was a gentle version of God saying, you're going to do this. Because I'm calling you out, I'm going to give you this role. I'm going to let Aaron do the speaking for you. So when Mike Johnson compares himself and Steve Scalise to Moses and Aaron, have we seen actions that way? We're headed into Rededicate 250, and I want to see actions in that way. And so what would that look like? Well, I believe Speaker Johnson truly loves Jesus. I honestly do. I think he loves Jesus. I think that's evident. I want to see fruits of this. And some of the fruits I want to see, like we just saw, we could look at the removal of the waiver for glyphosate. We could look at that as a temporal thing. We could look at that as a thing of the world, or we could look at it this way. It's a protection of God's common blessings. By spraying glyphosate on wheat that is just about ready to go into being ground up for food, that is horribly dangerous, and apparently it happens to only 3% of the crops, but why does it happen at all? If you're growing wheat in an area that's too wet and use glyphosate to dry it out, maybe grow something else. So we can look at this as a win for the common blessings. We can look at a way of defending the common blessings. I would like to see Mike Johnson do more legislatively to look at some of the other common blessings that are being attacked. Our food production capabilities being attacked? The rounding up and the surrounding of family farms and the driving up of costs of farming and making it impossible sometimes to have actual natural farms by the amount of aluminum that's showing up in soils. I'm doing a big deep dive onto the food system and the attack on the food system and listening to farmers and talking to farmers about testing their soil, and all of a sudden there's all this aluminum in their soil. And you know what does really well in this aluminum-rich soil? What does really well are plants that are genetically modified. Frankenplants. You know what doesn't do well? Heritage seeds. Heritage seed plants, plants that come from the common blessings of God. So the genetically modified seeds are apparently modified to operate in a high aluminum environment. The seeds God designed are not designed that way. And yet, where's this aluminum coming from? Well, there's a lot of theories. I happen to think it comes from the stuff they spray in the sky to control the climate. I don't think that's controversial, since those planes have been trailed and people have come and said, hey, look, they sprayed and now the aluminum levels are up. But Mike Johnson, when he speaks and he speaks about the Bible, or he compares himself to Moses and Aaron, there's this big concern among people who want to scare people about Christian nationalism. That's Christian nationalism. None of this is Christian nationalism. Mike Johnson hasn't gotten near Christian nationalism. Here's an example, another example. This is a group that exists to try to scare people about conservatives and Christians. Right Wing Watch is sounding the alarm on Representative Brent Money.
1: As I was sitting on stage, I'd be like, I'm here to serve you. I'm here to do what you want to do. And I'm sitting there going, man, I'm here to do what God wants me to do. Mm-hmm. Like that doesn't mean you ignore the will of the constituents, mm-hmm. but there are things that I think we're called, if you're put in a position of power and authority and you're the only one mm-hmm. that says this is what the Word of God says, and it's going to cost you, like, that's still primary.
0: That's not Christian nationalism either. And I'll tell you why. It's because Christ isn't going to come to Representative Brent Money and say to him, I want you to force people to be Christian. I want you to outlaw prayers to false gods. That's not going to happen, because Jesus doesn't argue with himself. And the words of God never argue with the Word of God. And if you look at how Christ acted upon the earth, if you look at how the apostles acted, they never did that. Now, if you're going to come along and say, okay, God wants me to ban abortion, well, he does. Well, why? Because you shall not murder. Well, isn't that forcing someone to be Christian? No, it's making it illegal to kill a person. It doesn't say you can't murder a baby, plus you have to be Christian. It says you don't get to murder babies. That's not Christian nationalism. Christian nationalism, to me, is this forced worship. And he's talking here about what God wants him to do. I think God is very, very clear that he wants honest weights and measures, that he's a God of order, not chaos. I think God wants us to have honest weights and measures. I think he wants us to honestly apply the law and equally apply the law. So Tony Fauci walked free for now. But here we have Kash Patel confirming that James Comey's charges are felonies.
2: Thank you. As you heard from the Attorney General and the U.S. Attorney, former FBI Director James Comey has now been indicted for two felony counts. While many of you may read this indictment and view this matter as a simple investigation, it is the farthest thing from that. Every single investigation this FBI and our partners at the Department of Justice undertake, especially those that involve the threats to harm or hurt or even kill individuals, whether they hold public office or civilians in our country, are met with the same measure of investigative prowess and tools and personnel in partnership with the Department of Justice as anyone else.
0: Okay, fair enough. But applied equally? I think God wants to see an equal application of the law and the not picking of winners and losers, because it evolves. Lording your power over others. That's not Christian nationalism either. We'll come back. We're going to talk about an email on Christian nationalism, example of anti-Christian bigotry in Congress. But we're going to start off by giving you a challenge for the young people in your life regarding the Ten Commandments. We'll come back on A Disciple's View.

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1: Treasury Secretary Scott Bessent has been talking about a financial realignment of the global financial system, which he calls Bretton Woods 2.0, but should probably be described as Bretton Woods 3.0. Here are the three eras of the U.S. economy. Bretton Woods is the agreement established in 1944. The U.S. dollar became the reserve currency, and the agreement also created the International Monetary Fund and the World Bank. The dollar was pegged to gold, and every other currency was pegged to the dollar. That lasted until 1971, when Richard Nixon closed the gold window. Bretton Woods 2.0 was never officially negotiated, but emerged because of an agreement with Saudi Arabia to price oil in dollars and recycle the proceeds into U.S. treasuries. This was the era of the petrodollar and lasted about 50 years. But now we see many countries selling oil in Chinese yuan and other currencies. Bretton Woods 1.0 was the dollar on gold. Bretton Woods 2.0 was the dollar on oil. Bretton Woods 3.0 is the dollar on stable coins. People in other countries with unstable currencies would like to have their finances in dollars rather than their local fiat currency. Stable coins are backed by U.S. treasuries, which helps the government fund its national debt. With that as background, perhaps you can see why Congress already passed the Genius Act, which regulates stable coins, and why the Senate now seems poised to pass the Clarity Act, which provides a regulatory framework for stable coins and other digital assets. I believe we are moving into a new era of finance, which the administration believes will help us to continue to fund the growing national debt. I'm Kirby Anderson, and that's my point of view.
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0: Welcome back to Disciples View. I'm Todd Herman. We're going to get to more discussion yet on this ongoing worry of Christian nationalism. And I just want to start with an example of what I think is rampant anti-Christian bigotry coming from Jamie Raskin, who of all things was I think, browbeating a 16-year-old young man named Marco Hunter Lopez. We'll get to that. I want to start here with Pastor Joseph Parker. 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Pastor, welcome to Disciples View. It's Todd Herman.
1: Todd, good to be with you today.
0: Really appreciate you coming on, Pastor. May I call you Joseph? You prefer
1: That's
0: Pastor?
1: Fine. Oh, Joseph yeah. is fine.
0: Okay, good. Well, it's a good biblical name.
1: Yes, sir.
0: Yeah, I didn't get one. I got Todd. It sounds it's a sound, not a name, really. I'd give my parents a bad time about that. What is the Ten Commandments Project?
1: Well, again, appreciate the opportunity to come on and share about it. It is a discipleship, a youth discipleship project we've been doing for, I think, right about 10 years now. And, you know, I think of this, it's good for us to understand every issue in life is a discipleship issue. And there's a great need, I believe, in our culture to really encourage us as individual believers and parents to take discipling our children in particular much more seriously. This is a project that helps us to do just that. There are three different parts of the Ten Commandments Project. The first is, very simply, if a young person memorizes the Ten Commandments in short form and recites them to their dad or mom can call American Family Radio and give us their size and their mailing address, and we will mail them a Ten Commandments t-shirt, a beautiful shirt. Now, I would mention, it's not so much just about getting the shirt. It is a nice witnessing tool, but it's about planting the Word of God in the hearts and the minds of our young people. Our children desperately need to know the Word and to hear the Word. And I should mention this, too, that a very clear and important priority in the Ten Commandments Project is to say that the sharing of the gospel is always a priority. And so we're not in any way saying that just memorizing them saves a person. A person saved through receiving Jesus Christ as Lord and Savior. So let me be very clear on that. A second part of the project is we're encouraging churches or ministries to do a 4 to 5 week community outreach project in which they adopt the community around their church building and teach the youth in that community the Ten Commandments. They share the gospel and teach them the Ten Commandments and the meaning of the Ten Commandments to their community, as well as invite them the opportunity to memorize them, learn them, and to win a t-shirt as well. Then the last part is the part that we change from year to year. It's the Ten Commandments Project Speech Challenge. And let me mention the time frame for that is June the 1st through June the 30th. This year, the commandment of the Ten is Commandment 2, you shall not make for yourself any graven images. And so we're encouraging young people to write a speech or get assistance in writing the speech that's 3 to 5 minutes in length. And record it on your cell phone or any other recording device. You can email it to us or send it to us to faq@afa.net or to my email, jparker@afa.net, with Ten Commandments Project Speech Challenge 2026 as the subject line. And would mention again, parents, or if the child needs help from a parent, grandparent, or if they need to call us for help, we're glad to help as well. But write the speech, record it, and get it to us, and they will receive a free Ten Commandments t-shirt. They receive a bookmark as well as a coupon to get a free item from the AFA Resource Center as well. And the ages are ages 7 to 17. But again, it is a youth discipleship project, and it gets better and better every year. Last year, we ended up with about 57 speeches, and all of them were powerful. And so we're grateful to get a chance to encourage people to get involved in this discipleship project.
0: Yeah, I love it. And it's so important that these kids gain that skill of putting God's words into their minds and ends up
1: exactly.
0: in the soul, and they know His voice. And hopefully, and have you seen, by the way, when kids go in to study this, have you found them coming out with a hunger for more of God's word?
1: Well, yes, and you know, again, to one of the very important points I pointed out too is, like, when we encourage the community outreach, for example, Of course, receiving Christ is central to everything. Yet along with that, it's important for people to understand. Receiving Christ is central to everything. Yet along with that, it's important for people to understand this, that the Ten Commandments, of course, are the Word of God. They're the

0: Good. Well, praise God for this and for young people turning this, and appreciate you, Pastor. And I encourage our folks to go get involved with this right away. And Pastor Joseph Parker, give them one more time a way to get in contact with you and get going on this.
1: Again, the contact specifically for to send the speech to is faq@afa.net. Now, of course, if they just want information, they're welcome to give us a call, 662-844-5036, extension 381, or they can email me at jparker@afa.net. But they can contact us either way, and we're glad to give them further information. And, you know, Todd, I would just mention also, both Texas and Louisiana, you know, graciously and wisely passed legislation to have them placed in classrooms. And I think there was great wisdom on the part of leadership in those states. So another way to help get the wisdom and the counsel of God's word in the hearts and the minds of young people.
0: Well, praise God, and you go with God's good grace, and we appreciate you, Pastor. Thank you.
1: Thank you, Todd.
0: There was a hearing in Washington, D.C. that involved a young man named Marco Hunter Lopez. And imagine being 16 years old, being in Washington, D.C., having written, or maybe, I don't know, I'm assuming he wrote this, an opening statement to be read in front of the American people and the body of Congress, and then having to face a guy like Jamie Raskin. And I'll get to this exchange between this young man, Marco Hunter Lopez, and Jamie Raskin here in a second. And just some background on Jamie Raskin for folks who've forgotten. Jamie Raskin believes wholeheartedly that Donald Trump stole the election against Hillary Clinton, that Russia helped, there was hacking, that he was never elected commander-in-chief, completely illegitimate, and he believes that wholeheartedly. Jamie Raskin also believes it is an act of domestic terror to question any election outcome, and that questioning itself makes you someone who has fallen for Russian propaganda, and it should be criminalized, and people who question elections are here to destroy the country. He believes both of those things at the same time. So Jamie Raskin is willing to say he believes whatever he needs to say he believes to push the current thing upon people. That's Jamie Raskin. So in a second, you're going to hear this exchange between he and this young man. I wanted to just quickly read through this opening statement that he made. Not that I don't want you to hear his voice, you will, but that we can just get this more quickly and then spend more time analyzing this conversation between he and Raskin. So this is part of his opening statement. It says, my name is Marco Hunter Lopez. I'm a 16-year-old sophomore at Wiley High School in Wiley, Texas. I've been invited to speak regarding an incident that occurred on February 2nd on my campus in a widespread effort across Texas and the nation. Last year as a freshman, I founded the Republican Student Club because I wanted to foster a space for students who share the same values. What should have been a simple act of student leadership became a prolonged battle against school administrators who treated my group differently from other groups on every other group on campus. On August 16, 2024, he writes, this young 16-year-old young man, we met every requirement, 10 members, a teacher sponsor, and a room. Other groups, including the Muslim Students Association and organization supporting so-called gender-affirming ideology, were approved without issue. Our club was denied for being political in nature. Administrators first claimed a district-wide policy against political clubs, then after weeks of emails requesting the policy in writing, admitted it was simply how they felt. Only after more than a month of emails, pushback, and enormous effort were we approved. Even then, we faced hostile scrutiny. Principals were caught taking down our approved posters while I was out of town, and I have a documented timeline of specific instances of unfair treatment, being pulled into the principal's office, cornered, and talked to. After we hosted guest speakers, the principal tried to impose new rules on the fly. My father even had to help create a guest speaker form to protect me as a minor. The pattern of suppression against our club stands in stark contrast to how administrators have handled the promotion of Islamic ideology, including Sharia. Again, this is a 16-year-old writing. And he read this to Congress. And we'll get to his exchange here with Raskin in a second. On February 2nd, I was leaving a meeting and was walking to the cafeteria for lunch, and I saw a large booth labeled Islam set up during lunch. Four adult women from the organization Why Islam were there. I was confused. I did not want to give it attention, but after discussing it with my friends, we decided to approach the booth. I had a discussion with the women.

0: One in particular who kept referring to me because she knew most of the theological questions. As we tried to understand their goal, I looked over and saw multiple pamphlets spread out, one which explicitly titled Understanding Sharia. This was very concerning to me and other students. They were also making Qurans available that included a Shahada card on the last page instructing students how to convert. To become Muslim, one needs to make the following declarations, and they go through the declarations. This openly occurred during lunch with administrators present who did nothing to intervene. The dangers of allowing Sharia to be promoted in public schools are real and immediate. And he goes on to describe the fact that Sharia law is a political construct. And it is incompatible in every way, shape, matter, idea, fraction, or form with the United States Constitution and with our ideals. Completely incompatible. It's right. But his Republican club, they weren't able to get it going. In Texas. Because Christian nationalism or something. And we'll address this in a second in an email from Sarah. First, I want you to listen to this 16-year-old, Marco Hunter Lopez, debating Congressman Jamie Raskin on American history.
1: So, Declaration of Independence was declaring our independence from the tyranny of England.
2: Yeah.
1: But
2: the
1: what I was trying to finish is that I'm not, suggesting that we need to go back to taking, tests or saying that you have to acknowledge.
2: By the way, do you know that Thomas Jefferson was denounced as an infidel? Who wrote the Declaration of Independence because he didn't believe in the establishment of religion, and he and Madison were emphatic about separating church and state. That's the whole glory of our constitutional design in our history, that they rebelled against centuries of religious warfare between the Catholics and the Protestants and witchcraft trials, Inquisition, Holy Crusades. America proclaimed the separation of church and state. What Thomas Jefferson described in his famous letter to the Danbury Baptist as a wall of separation.
1: That was a letter, not a law.
2: Okay, so your position is that America is a theocracy?
1: You didn't let me finish my original statement, and I understand you have limited time, but what I was going to say is I'm not suggesting we need to go back to anything that's in writing, but what I am saying is we need to acknowledge.
2: Well, I think we should go back to something in writing. I think we should go back to the First Amendment.
1: Oh, yes, the Constitution,
2: yes.
1: Obviously, but what I'm saying is that how I said original colonies were requiring declaration of faith to run for office. I'm not saying we have.
2: That's why we have a First Amendment.
1: But what I'm saying is that
2: That's precisely why Jefferson wrote it.
1: We do need to acknowledge our Christian heritage in America.
0: Yes, we do. And Jamie Raskin is yelling at and trying to filibuster a 16-year-old boy. Who does that? Well, Jamie Raskin, who simultaneously believes Donald Trump engineered the theft of the election of Hillary Rodham Clinton against Hillary Rodham Clinton with Russia's help, that he's a Russian agent and that the election was illegitimate. He believes that, and Jamie Raskin believes, if you question election integrity, you're not just a dangerous domestic terrorist. You should face having jobs taken away from you. That's who does that. But this young man is absolutely correct in regard to our Christian heritage. And there's such an effort to erase this and do away with it, which is why, again, with Rededicate 250, the event that's been organized by Trump administration officials and a lot of well-known people are going to be speaking in that. Bishop Robert Barron's going to be speaking there. Dean Cain's going to be speaking there. Franklin Graham is going to be speaking there. Administration officials, Hegseth, the president himself are going to speak. This is one of the reasons why I'm saying I am going to be looking for each and every one of them to speak the name of Jesus as the way, the truth, and the life. No one gets to the Father but through him. That's part of our Christian heritage. One of the reasons we have a country is because the founders of the country did not want to be told what church they must use. And for a while, a lot of them didn't go to church. Sarah wrote me and said, I'm listening to the Christian Nationalist show, and I think I understand your point. God is not a politician. Agreed. Maybe there are Christian Americans and should not be American Christians. There should not be nationalized Christians, but rather, wait for it, Christian nationalists. And around we go again. My point is that Christianity must influence the political realm rather than the other way around. I think the reason this argument exists, or term rather, is because Christianity stopped doing and influencing, gave over to government agencies what should have never been stopped. Hospitals, schools, charities, orphanages. We must take back what's lost in that regard, and currently it's firmly in the hands of government. The church has not entered politics. It's done the opposite. It's told politicians, look, looks like you guys have got this. And now politicians shut down the church via COVID and has stormed into its in buildings in protest. I'm not for politicizing Jesus. I'm for reestablishing the church to her rightful place. I think that's how many so-called Christian nationalists feel. I would not consider myself that particular label, but simply a child of God. I don't have the answer. I'm interested in what yours is, in correcting, if not through Christian nationalism, this travesty of inaction on the part of the Bride of Christ. I guess I'd say this, Sarah. Let's abide with Christ, serve our husbands and wives, teach our kids to follow the Lord, to abide, make disciples on an everyday basis, and watch as our country changes into a nation of Christians from the bottom up, which is how Jesus did it. We'll come back on The Disciples View.

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0: Welcome back to the Cephalus View. I'm Todd Herman. We'll get to the tire babbling and a personal note here in just a moment. It's a quick cleanup item. It's been a week of effort, I think, in the Trump administration to flood some good news into the Make America Healthy Again space. And I say that because of the refusal of President Trump to pressure his DOJ to file charges against Tony Fauci. And that's been an unbelievable disappointment to people, including me. I had great hope when President Trump spoke about the, in his view, and I have many, many views on the preemptive pardons. I think they're constitutionally ridiculous. A pardon is for something you've done, not for something you might do, or maybe did one day, or thought about doing. But President Trump had made the point that the pardons given Fauci, preemptive and otherwise, were illegal because of the auto pen. That's what Trump said. They don't count. So I read that to mean that President Trump wanted to see Fauci prosecuted. And maybe he did. Maybe he does. I wish he'd say so. So there's been this effort to flood the zone with good news for the Make America Healthy Again movement. Now, I'll share some relatively good news on this in a second. But I have follow-up questions. And I'm going to state for the record again, because I want to be very, very open on this. When I say I believe that Tony Fauci has the biggest trove of blackmail material maybe in history, I'm not being hyperbolic. Just think about what he has been involved in. Tony Fauci was involved in the AIDS crisis. And it's a fascinating thing to read the work of same-sex attracted scientists and historians who've dug into this, and to hear them discuss their skepticism as to whether there was an HIV virus or if there were people who became very sick living an always-on partying lifestyle and taking a ton of stimulants so that you could dance and party at all times, and being involved in sexual contact many, many times per day and night, and seeing your immune system attacked because of the lack of sleep and the partying and the drugs and the drink and the sexual activity. So taking a lot of antibiotics without the adherence probiotics, and just the body being flooded. And so they came up with an autoimmune deficiency syndrome, which was then effectively called, eventually you get the HIV virus, says a guy who created a virus in a lab, Fauci, would later create the COVID virus, paid to have it done. So he had the HIV virus, and Fauci went out and told people that little kids could get this virus by casual contact, being around people with it, which was a bold-faced lie, and he knew it. Everybody knew this was bloodborne. Maybe saliva at high amounts, but mostly blood. And he knew for a fact kids weren't going to get it, or anyone else, by being in casual contact with people. But he was trying to create panic. He did the same thing with COVID. And then he came up with the idea he was going to get a vaccine created, which never happened. But along came AZT, a drug so poisonous that the man who invented it refused to patent it because he didn't want it to make any money. He didn't want people to be able to get rich with it because it was so bad for people. And Tony Fauci took that drug and said, this is the only approach we're going to bless, AZT. And to this day, members of the same-sex attracted community lionize him. Others think he's a homicidal maniac. I stand with those people. When COVID came about, he pretended that kids were going to get it from grandparents, that kids were at risk. Never the case. Kids were never any material risk from this. The injections came along. He pretended they were vaccines. They never were. They still aren't. And then there was the remdesivir, a drug so bad for people that it was known to destroy kidneys in people. And people reluctantly used it, but Fauci made it the only drug of choice, the only drug of force. And there are people on record in hospital being recorded, doctors and nurses saying, do you not know? We know this stuff is killing people, but it's the only thing we're allowed to do. So there's a lot of disappointment in the Make America Healthy Again circles that Fauci is not prosecuted. So we have a flood of good steps that seem really good, but caused me to have some follow-up questions that the Trump administration announced. This is smart communication policy. It's called bracketing. Smart. Pete Hegseth made an announcement regarding the Biden administration's COVID-19 forced injections.
1: Joe Biden's mandate to force military service members to take the COVID-19 vaccine was wrongfully and unlawfully applied because the Biden Pentagon refused to grant exemptions for certain medical and faith reasons, not to mention it was an experimental vaccine. As a result, many service members and their families suffered severe hardship, and the department lost trust with the American people. President Trump's executive order on this topic stated that the military unjustly discharged those who refused the vaccine, regardless of their conscience or the years of service given to our nation. He called this what it is, an unfair, overly broad, and completely unnecessary burden on our warriors.
0: And praise God, he wants him back. He's inviting him back into the military. He's saying, come back. You'll get back pay. We want you back. Here's some follow-up questions. When are you going to be court-martialing the doctors who forced our service members into that position? When will you be court-martialing doctors who did that even though it was killing our service members? When is that happening? Where is the funds to pay for the recovery health care for our soldiers who have been grievously damaged from this stuff and can't serve anymore? Where's that fund? Where is the action you're taking as Secretary of War to make sure that this never happens again? It's a good first step. I want to see the other ones. On this program, we thank the Lord for placing supposedly wise people like Tony Fauci on tall towers of shaking sand with their feature called The Tower of Babeling.
2: 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A Disciple's View presents The Tower of Babeling.
3: What else do we know about this population, 18 through 24? They are stupid. That is why we put them in dormitories. And they have a resident assistant. They make really bad decisions.
0: Three sound bites in today's Tower Babbling. By the way, the fun part of that Kamala Harris piece there is weeks later, she said, young people are smarter than us. Soundbite number one, AOC would have you believe Democrat Steve Cohen is disenfranchised black representatives for Tennessee.
4: When you are seeing states like Tennessee want to wipe out every black representative on the map in these states, we have an obligation as Americans to stand with black Americans and communities whose representation is being disenfranchised.
0: Just so we're clear, a black woman is going to have a seat in Tennessee because she defeated a white man named Steve Cohen. Oh, but she's Republican, the black woman, so she's not, you know, really black, according to Joe Biden. Next soundbite in today's Tower Babbling, Representative McBride, a fake woman, would have you believe that so-called trans people, well, he'll say it. Let's listen.
5: At the end of the day, transphobia, homophobia, misogyny, and sexism are all rooted in the same prejudice. The belief that one perception at birth should dictate who you are, how you act, what you do, who you love, and how you dress. And it's why threats toward trans people are threats toward all women.
0: No, that's not. Because a threat towards so-called trans people, say a threat like we're not going to pretend you're a woman, is actually a protection of women. And in fact, we are born human. Unless Sarah McBride would now like to pretend that we are born, let's say, part Cocker Spaniel. Last soundbite in today's Tower Babbling, 27 Democrats in the Colorado House voted against classifying indecent exposure to minors as a felony. Here's their reasoning.
6: I am very concerned about the attacks against the transgender community that are happening across the country. When I initially read this bill, it did not even come to mind, for me either, as an advocate. But as I've looked at the bills and as I've talked to my colleagues who are fighting these types of bills across the country, it's very clear to me that the language is very much mirrored in some of the laws that have been used to target members of our community because of who they are.
0: So be clear, and being very, very, very clear, the law would have done this. It would make it illegal for a man to purposely get naked in front of little girls. So funny thing that the so-called trans stuff didn't come to mind for her. Maybe she actually thought that the word transgender meant something other than this is what I want to do. And that's a wrap for today's Tower Babbling.
2: That was the Tower of Babbling.
7: It depends upon what the meaning of the word is. Yes.
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0: On a personal note today, you know, we spent yesterday, and I'm going to try to not share out of school. We spent yesterday talking about goodbyes, about you know you're going to meet with someone, and you know that their time on earth is wrapping up, and what you should do in that time. And if you've ever had, if you've ever lived a life with someone for any appreciable period of time, you will have had conflict, or you did not have a friendship. You will have had times of hurt, or you will have not grown. And you will have had times maybe even of separation, or you wouldn't have times of reunion. And I encourage everyone who knows they're headed for that conversation with someone, an older relative, an older friend, to have a list of things that you want to ask them. And maybe say to them, and what are the things I would have you search your heart for is the people who have changed you and others through you. There will come a time, I mean, I'm praying it's a long time from now, but likely not, where my godparents will exit this earth. And I hope to look them in the eye, each of them, and to tell them, you have no idea what you started when you let God work through you to introduce me to him. And you have no idea about the ripple effect of people, because of what you did, God was able to work through me, no credit to me, to bring other people to Christ. I hope to share, for instance, with Gary, who taught me the workings of radio, the art of it, if you will, if you consider it an art. You know, one of the things I'd like to sit with him and show him is a note from a woman, and I need to get with her. She's dying. She has pancreatic cancer. She's in New Zealand. I've never met her, but she's listened to my program from day one in Seattle. Her name is Diane. You can pray for her. She's a Christian. She knows she's going to the Lord. I want to share this email with Gary before he dies, where she said to me in the kindest way, she said, I used to do a program called Meet Me in Damascus. It's about the Damascus Road, Paul. It's about people's conversion stories, Meet Me in Damascus. And she said that particular program took her from being someone who attended church to a disciple. We only did 2 episodes of that. Maybe I should do more. See, but that was just radio storytelling. And I want to show that to Gary. You taught me this. And look what you did for Diane. I've never met her, and you never will, Gary, but think of the ripple effects. Her kids are Christian. That's one person. And to Karen, I hope to say to her, I have never forgotten the power and the grace and the love I felt from you when I would wake up in the morning and see scripture in my shoes. I lived in their home for a time. She would leave scripture, pieces of scripture in her shoes. That I would ponder that scripture out throughout the day, or that when we left the house, she would say, God be with you. And that I'll never forget the first time I said it to someone I didn't know, God be with you. And the pause, there was like a 10-second pause. This young person had no idea what to say to me. No one had ever said, God be with you to them. So if you're having that conversation, and that conversation is coming up, I encourage you to have a list of questions for them. This was a really good one. Someone suggested, what would you do with the last 20 years of your life now that you're facing your exit? But I'd also beg you to have at the tip of your fingers a list of things they've done and great effects they've caused they may not know. In the beginning was the Word was with God, and the Word was God. Because we believe, we speak. Because He first loved us, we speak His Word. We walk in the path of Jesus Christ to make disciples of all nations until God grants us permission to speak again together. May the peace of God that transcends all understanding rest upon you and your families. On behalf of Randy and AFR, I'm Todd Herman, and this has been A Disciple's View.
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11: American Family News, I'm Rusty P. The topic of Iran was the focus of President Trump's trip to China, and the administration is pressing Beijing to be more active in persuading Tehran to reopen the Strait of Hormuz. This comes as Iran is said to have seized another ship off the coast of the UAE. Trey Yingst has more from Tel Aviv.
12: Reports do indicate Iran has seized another vessel off the coast of the UAE. According to a maritime tracking group, that ship is now headed to Iranian waters. All of this comes after the Iranians accused the UAE of being directly involved in attacks against their country, and a diplomatic spat overnight that included the Israelis announcing that Prime Minister Benjamin Netanyahu made a secret visit to the UAE during the war, only to see the Emiratis deny it later. Secretary of State Marco Rubio told Fox's Sean Hannity, the Chinese should play a more active role in getting Iran to change course in the Persian Gulf. As for the possibility of a negotiated settlement, Vice President J.D. Vance indicated there's been some progress in recent weeks.
11: The Senate Armed Services Committee held a hearing today with military leadership about the conflict with Iran as Congress considers the president's $1.5 trillion defense budget request. CENTCOM Commander Admiral Brett Cooper says the military has achieved key objectives.
13: Most notably, we degraded Iran's ability to project power outside its borders and threaten the region and threaten our interests.
11: Fairfax County, Virginia Commonwealth's attorney Steve Descano has faced scrutiny from the Justice Department for giving favorable deals to illegal aliens. He's answering questions from the House Judiciary Committee on Capitol Hill today. Committee Chair Jim Jordan.
14: He let these people out because he's given preferential treatment to illegal migrants. So you got American citizen who commits a crime, illegal migrant commits the same crime. He will give a lesser sentence or a better plea deal to the illegal migrant, which makes absolutely no sense.
11: Meanwhile, another illegal alien from Mexico is accused of murdering two women in Texas 6 years apart. Brooke Taylor has more from Dallas.
15: Police say that 26-year-old Luis Benitez Gonzalez was arrested in Dallas after investigators linked him through DNA to the murders of two women. Investigators say that 28-year-old Alba Aviles was found dead in a car in Bastrop County in 2018, and 34-year-old Alyssa Rivera was discovered dead inside an abandoned home in Austin in 2024. Well, DNA evidence was collected in both those cases, but for years, there wasn't a match in the system because Benitez Gonzalez had never been arrested. Then in 2025, the cases finally cracked open when a woman fighting off an aggravated assault managed to grab Benitez Gonzalez's phone.
11: A conservative columnist says the left continues to downplay the blatant lawlessness directed at the Trump administration. More from Chad Groening.
16: Robert Nye is a columnist for the Washington Times. His latest column is entitled Lawlessness, Big Government, and Its Enablers. He wrote it in the wake of a recent decision by the Arlington County, Virginia prosecutor to drop criminal charges against a far-left activist who was terrorizing Trump advisor Stephen Miller and his family.
17: This activist and her husband handed out flyers with Miller's photograph on it, with a red line through it and the flyer stating wanted for crimes against humanity, along with the Miller's home address and the statement no Nazis in Northern Virginia. This is clearly an attempt to intimidate them. It could have spurred violence. The Millers had to move to a military base for their own safety. And the Democrat prosecutor thought, oh, this is just free speech. Don't worry about it.
16: And Knight says the Washington Post buried the story of a shootout with Secret Service near the White House last week.
17: As Vice President Vance's motorcade was approaching, and the Post buried it on page 20B in the second section of the paper in a short one-column piece, they thought, well, this isn't news. Yet another possible assassination attempt on the president, because when the guy was arrested, he used a profanity against the White House, in other words, against President Trump, and the Post didn't think that was news.
16: He says that's the problem.
17: The media won't report stories that are necessary to report, and they do highlight things that only the Democrats want them to cover.
16: I'm Chad Groening.
11: There's more news available online at AFN.net. 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I'm Rusty Pugh.
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11: Welcome to the Core with Walker Wildman and Rick Green. I'm Rick Green, America's Constitution Coach. Thanks for joining me today. I've got Julie Pickren with us today. She's on the State Board of Education in Texas, right in the middle of that big fight. We had Brandon Hall on a week or two ago, right after the vote that initially took place. Well, it turns out, of course, we've got a lot more work to do. There's going to be another big meeting in June. And so we wanted to have a conversation with Julie to find out how to plan for this thing. So Julie Pickren with us. And it's actually not, I don't want people that are listening outside of Texas to tune out. Don't think that just because this is a State Board of Education in Texas battle, that this doesn't affect you. It does. Most states follow either California or Texas in terms of the textbooks, because it just costs so much to go through that entire process. And then it's that way for 10, 12, 14, 15 years. So this is huge for the whole nation. Very important to pay attention to this one. Julie, thanks for coming on today.
22: Yes, Rick. Thank you so much. Love to be with great patriots like yourself and wall builders.
11: Well, you have been in the trenches fighting for truth and just getting good history back into the classroom and good resources. And my goodness, what a battle. And we're just so thankful for you and what you've done to be steadfast throughout this. And looks like some victories, looks like some things that are going to take some more time. The battle's certainly not over, but we had to get you on to just give kind of a update on what happened at the state board hearings in the last couple of weeks and what you see coming and how people can help. So a lot to cover in a short period of time, but I guess just start with a recap of what happened over the last couple of weeks.
22: So, Rick, at our last Texas State Board of Education meeting just a couple of weeks ago, we saw a tremendous outpouring of support from wonderful patriots like yourself and the Bartons and many great grassroots organizations, not just around Texas, but around the country, and just hundreds of people showing up to the Texas State Board of Education, really great people who love America and who love Texas and care about true education being taught, true history being taught to students in Texas. And great people testified. And we had a freedom rally at the Texas State Board of Education, which, by the way, we had over 300 people at the freedom rally in the lobby of the Barbara Jordan building on the Capitol grounds. And the mainstream media was there and they refused to cover it. Not one mainstream media news outlet would cover that rally with all of those great patriots and great speakers there. So, you know, they're, it's always the fake news is going to try to hide the narrative or change the narrative. You know, the Washington Post put out an article falsely titled that we refuse to listen to parents' voices and people's voices on wanting the Islamification of Texas public education, social studies and history. But that's simply not the truth. Myself and many of our other members, we sat through almost 20 hours of public testimony, listening to everybody that came, except for in my case, I got up and walked out when the terrorist decided to testify on what they wanted, on what their demands were for public education. And when I use that word,
1: thank you for doing that. That's exactly what I was going to say. That's a meaningful word. That is a designation given by not only our governor, but Governor DeSantis in Florida, by the president. Yeah, we're talking about a literally a designated terror organization that wants to have input on our textbooks.
22: Yes, I don't throw that term around lightly. That term is a significant, has a significant meaning. So yes, it is a foreign terrorist organization as designated by Governor Abbott, who is under investigation of our Texas Rangers and Texas DPS and the Texas Attorney General's office and the Joint Terrorism Task Force. I mean, these people are under active terrorist investigations by our state and our country. And so whenever they sign up to testify on behalf of their terrorist organization, that is literally CARE, the Council of American Islamic Relations, testifying on what they want in education. And my constituents, the over 2 million constituents that I represent in Southeast Texas, they do not want me listening to, or they do not want to entertain what a terrorist organization wants their children being taught.
1: It's really shocking that we didn't have more pushback, you know, that any board member would want to hear from an organization like that. But that tells you what we're up against and why having you and Brandon and the others stand against this is so important. Julie, it's a long drawn out process. You guys spend, you know, literally years working on these standards, going through all kinds of committees and feedback and you know, it's not easy. This is a difficult process. What would you say is kind of could you give me a 30,000 feet view of the timeline of these standards won't actually be in the classroom for a couple more years, I think, if I understand right. And so you've got an ongoing fight to keep what y'all got in the last meeting and to prevent bad stuff from getting in and just to see this thing through. Can you give us kind of a blow by blow of what this looks like?
22: I can kind of give you a little background information where we're headed. But one thing that I want to address first is that the reason why you have so many people sitting in that room, so many of our State Board of Education elected members sitting in that room and dialoguing with CARE during their public testimony and even expressing support for CARE in public testimony, is because they have actively sought out and received CARE's endorsement for their campaigns. And it's both sides of the aisle. It's not the Democrats.
1: Wow.
22: Democrats and Republicans that have asked CARE for their endorsement and that CARE is actively campaigning on their behalf. Okay. So that's why see only a couple of us walking out of that room, because many of those State Board of Education members sitting around that U-shaped a circle or sitting in that room, they are actively in their campaigns are actively endorsed and supported by CARE, Democrats and Republicans. Okay. So now let's go back.
1: That tells you how tone deaf they can be and how few people are, you know, what we call men and women of Issachar that understand the times and know what to do. I mean, this is a significant issue on every front, let alone education. But anyway, I digress. Go ahead.
22: CARE has sent all the members of the Texas State Board of Education to every single one of our campaigns a request to support us, a questionnaire to fill out. You fill out the questionnaire, you send it back to them. Then they have to interview you. And then after they interview you, they decide on whether or not they are going to endorse your campaign or not. Okay. So even Democrats or Republican elected officials who said, oh, I didn't realize CARE has endorsed me. That is a lie, because you have to submit the questionnaire and they have to interview you to receive their endorsement. So they fully know that they are being endorsed and supported by CARE, which, by the way, I can tell you, my campaign has never responded to anything from a terrorist organization. We have not responded to an email. We have not responded to a request for an interview. We have not responded to anything. 7 does not entertain, listen to, or negotiate with terrorists, period.
1: Nice. I love it. I love it. Okay, so let's go back to the process and what you need help with, what the board will be doing over the next few weeks and months, frankly, even years, and help our listeners know where they can plug in and help.
22: Okay, so I'm going to take you back to 2021 and 2022 so you can understand how we got to here today. So in 21-22 is when the previous, before me and a few other members were elected to the Texas State Board of Education, they took up this full rewrite of the social studies standards, what we call TEKS, Texas Essential Knowledge and Skills. It's our standards, okay, for the state of Texas. And so they took this up, this kindergarten through 12th grade rewrite, and let's just say the wheels came off the bus. The groups that were the work groups that were put together by that existing State Board of Education in 21 and 22, those groups were populated with the teacher unions, the taxpayer-funded lobbyists, all of the organizations that oppose parental rights and oppose our traditional values and oppose our Texas values, and that support critical race theory, support Marxism, support that children belong to the government. That is who was populating those work groups, which we have come affectionately to term them as the woke groups, okay? So the work groups were populated by those taxpayer-funded lobbyists and those teacher unions. So they delivered standards in 2021, 2022 to the Texas State Board of Education that were fully woke. I mean, in those standards, it was going to teach that the Texas Rangers, our most elite police force in Texas, was a racist and oppressive organization. It was going to teach that the Alamo was founded in racism. In slavery and racism. I mean, I could just give you a whole list of those standards that were filled with critical race theory. They were filled with woke indoctrination. They were filled with a Marxist worldview of Texas and America. And that, to get those standards defeated, I mean, that was an all hands on deck. Even Governor Abbott was so wonderful to help us defeat those woke standards, because the Texas State Board of Education at the time in 2022, that was Chairman Ellis, and he was fast-tracking the approval of those standards. He was calling for special meetings to fast-track that approval. But thank God, we the people stood up. And you know, Rick, I always say the power's with we the people. So we the people stood up, and we defeated those standards. I believe Patriot Mobile, to that meeting, delivered 8,000 signatures. And there was a very big push for us to start with those very woke Marxist indoctrination standards from 21-22. But this State Board of Education, this new State Board of Education that we swore into office in 2022 and sworn in 2023. This new State Board of Education, we started at zero. We started with a brand new even framework. We went back to the basics because we said, how did that go off the rails so bad in 21 and 22? We really wanted to address the problem at the root. And the root was that there was not a good framework in place that represented state laws on what is required and not allowed in social studies. So we went back to the very beginning and adopted a brand new framework, and a framework that includes what state law says has to be in there, that kindergarten through 12th grade social studies must be taught through a patriotic lens. It must be taught through that America is exceptional and Texas is exceptional, and that we are in the noblest experiment of humankind. Also, that it has to contain Old Testament and New Testament scripture, because state law says whenever you're teaching social studies, kindergarten through 12th grade, you must use Old Testament and New Testament for the enrichment of knowledge. You know, our Moses' law is a real thing. Our legal system, our laws are clearly come from the Old Testament and based on the Old Testament. You know, like in Texas, we have the Good Samaritan law. Well, how do you understand the Good Samaritan law if you don't know what a Samaritan is? We have the baby right. Moses law in Texas. How do you know what the baby Moses law, the intent and what that is, if you don't know the story of baby Moses? So just a lot of things like that we wanted to get back to original intent with teaching our social studies. Also, that we have to use primary documents. And so there's a whole list of primary documents that by law we must teach students kindergarten through 12th grade: Declaration of Independence, Federalist Papers, U.S. Constitution, presidential speeches. There's a whole litany of primary documents now that we must teach. So we adopted a brand new framework last year in 2025. We adopted a new framework to build from. Then we went to the Texas State Board of Education. We paired up my members. Two members would get together, and we would nominate a content expert advisor in social studies. So Pastor Brandon Hall and I, we paired up together, and it was so funny. We didn't even have to like talk about it, who we wanted, whatever. We both said, I said, Brandon, who do you want? He goes, David Barton. He's like, who do you want? Who do you want, Julie? I said, I want David Barton. So we were unanimous on that from the get-go. We didn't even have to discuss that or, you know, compromise or anything on that. We both knew exactly that we wanted one of the leading historians in America to help educate children in Texas. And that was David Barton. And so everybody put forth their content, who they wanted their content advisor to be. And so we had a good consortium of advisors that represents the Texas State Board of Education, because we are a 10-5 Republican board. We're a 2/3 majority Republican board. And so 2/3 of the content advisors tend to have more of a conservative, or what I call Texas values, or Republican worldview. They do not have this Marxist critical race theory worldview. And so, because that's representative of the board. So anyway, so they went to work starting to help develop, taking our framework. They went ahead and started developing key topics and themes throughout, which they brought back to the Texas State Board of Education, which we have had full audit and amending authority over all of these documents I'm telling you about. So they
1: do all this work, but it still gives you the chance to review and edit, and y'all can take what you want and what you don't.
22: Yes, it is merely a suggestion to the Texas State Board of Education of this is what we think should be key topics and themes. And then we hold a meeting about it where we hear public testimony over it. It's published for the public. The public can come and testify on it. They can email us what they want or what they think changes, what should be added, what should be deducted. And so then we have a meeting about it. We make our amendments. And so then we adopted key themes and subtopics. So that was the next part of the process. Then after that, then we formed our new work groups. Well, there was a big push to bring back the existing work groups from 21 and 22, which...
1: Quick break, folks. Stay with us. We'll be right back on that floor.
3: But while he was still a long way off, his father saw him and felt compassion and ran and embraced him and kissed him. My name is Abraham Hamilton III, and this is the Hamilton Minute. When the prodigal son parable is discussed, the focus is usually placed on the young son who squandered his inheritance, yet returned home when he came to himself. But if you look closely at the biblical text, you'll see it actually reveals the inexhaustible love of the father. Jesus' storytelling reveals that this was no usual earthly father. When the young son squandered all, brought shame upon himself and his family, the father sees him from a distance, runs to him, and restores him. That is our Heavenly Father.
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23: 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I'm Tim Wildman, president of American Family Association and American Family Radio. Hey, we are announcing two tours coming up in 2027, March of 2027. We're going to Greece and we're going to Italy. The Greece tour, we call the Footsteps of Paul. And you're going to follow the footsteps of St. Paul in the country of Greece. And then the Italian tour, the tour of Italy, Venice, Florence, Pisa, Rome. we're calling the Make Lasagna Great Again Tour. And these are coming up in March of 2027. And if you want to read all about them, the itinerary, the cost, everything you need to know about these tours coming up in March of Greece and Italy, go to tours.afa.net. That's tours.afa.net. We're going to have a lot of fun, a lot of good fellowship, and see some of the most historic and iconic sites in the world.
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1: We're back here on At the Core with Walker Wildman and Rick Green. Jumping back in with Julie Pickren.
2: Woke groups, work groups from 21 and 22, which we said, no, we're going to start fresh because of a lot of the members that approved those teacher unions and taxpayer-funded lobbyists to populate those work groups in 21, 22. Those members aren't on the Texas State Board of Education anymore. There's a lot of new members on this board, like myself, and we wanted the authority to approve who we wanted out of the applicants to serve on those work groups. And so we started with brand new, fresh work groups. I think we got some really great people appointed to those work groups, people that were fair-minded, that weren't being pushed a narrative by a taxpayer-funded lobbyist or weren't being pushed a narrative by their teacher unions. And even, you know, in 21, 22, we had problems with leaks. What happens inside of those work groups is supposed to be confidential and stay inside those work groups. And we saw in 21 and 22, people that were members of the teacher unions were going back to their unions and reporting on what was happening in those work groups. And then those unions were sending out these newsletters. And the public, Joe Q public, was finding out about decisions made and things happening in the work group before the elected officials even knew, before the Texas State Board of Education elected officials who were elected to decide these things and legislate on these things before they even knew what was happening. So we really worked very hard. At least I can tell you I did for SB07 to make sure that qualified professionals were put on those work groups. But it wasn't just professionals because they were part of a union or an association. Really, I'm telling you, Rick, I had over 140 applicants, and I went through myself personally every single resume, every single application, and reviewed it all because I wanted people that had great credentials that understood the power and understood the need for teaching social studies correctly to our children. These are future voters. These are future citizens of Texas and America. So we have to get this right. We have a lot of great homeschool moms that really, I mean, if you want to talk to somebody who really knows education and who really understands what's needed in standards, talk to a homeschool mom. I mean, these moms, they are really educated, and they have done the deep dive on education on what's best for their children. And then also they have a lot to contribute to the state of Texas. So I was very happy to put some homeschool moms in those work groups as well as senior teachers.
1: That's good because they should have some influence on that. Yeah, absolutely.
2: Absolutely. They're taxpayers. They're paying taxes, and they may not choose to send their children to public school, but they're still paying taxes for their local public schools and for the state of Texas and still have a vested interest in great citizens being produced in the state of Texas. So, yes, I was so happy that I had really great applicants. I could put people anywhere from people who serve in our regional and our education service centers and our regional education service centers who maybe are retired out of the classroom, but have, you know, 25, 30 years experience with social studies, to teachers who are actually in the classroom and who are teaching social studies, to homeschool moms who do a lot of research to make sure that their children receive the best education and want to contribute to Texas public education. And to, you know, curriculum experts that applied. So really a great across the board representation of people that truly care about social studies. So then everything moved over to the work groups, and the work groups, they took in the advice of the content experts. So the content experts participated at those work group sessions. They made themselves available, mostly in person at the work group sessions. And the work groups had questions for the content advisors, they were there to help them out and assist them on, you know, what they were thinking on topics and themes or framework that we had adopted. Now, mind you, by the time the content advisors get to the work groups, to advising the work groups, the topics and themes have already been approved by the Texas State Board of Education, and the framework has been approved by the Texas State Board of Education. So the content advisors are not advising the work groups on anything that has not already been approved by the board. Okay. So then they're all kind of working together to developing standards. The work groups, who are predominantly teachers, they have, you know, their input on what they're recommending. And also during this time, the Texas Education Agency has sent out a survey to all the teachers across Texas, social studies teachers and government and civics, kindergarten through 12th grade, and social studies teachers across Texas, where we receive back, or Texas Education Agency received back, more than 5,000 responses. So this is a lot of teachers taking time out of their day to respond on what do they want in social studies. So more than 5,000 responses. The

0: standards putting standards together to bring to the Texas State Board of Education. And so that is the standards that were presented to us at our April meeting. That one that originated with a framework that was Texas State Board of Education adopted. Then the content advisors advised us on what they thought would be good themes and topics. We amended that. We passed a, the Texas State Board of Education passed a themes and topics a subset to the framework. Then that went to the, work groups. The work groups drilled down with content advisors' help to create standards for every subject, kindergarten through 12th grade social studies. So think about kindergarten through fifth grade social studies. Then you get into junior high, you get U.S. history, Texas history, you get world history, world geography, personal financial literacy, economics, government. There are so many courses inside of this kindergarten through 12th grade space. And so they brought us standards for all of those courses, at which time in the April meeting, we went through all of those standards, made amendments, made changes, and really passed on first reading in April a fantastic kindergarten through 12th grade social studies product. Now, is it perfect? No. And in the world of education, there's no such thing as perfect. In the world of business, I'm going to tell you my business background. We always say that perfect is the enemy of done, right? You could forever go on making it perfect, but this is just truly an exceptional product that has never been done in Texas or has been done, as far as I know, in America in the last 60 years, because for the first time, we put amendments in there where we are teaching the Black Robe Regiment. You know, fourth grade, I put an amendment in there to introduce the Black Robe Regiment in elementary. And then I came back with an amendment in junior high to teach what is the Black Robe Regiment. Because, you know, you cannot understand the Declaration of Independence unless you understand the sermons from the Black Robe Regiment, because each of those grievances, each of that list of the Declaration of Independence came directly from a sermon from a Black Robe Regiment pastor that had been preaching that up to 20 years before the Declaration of Independence. And even England recognized the importance of our Black Robe Regiment pastors on the founding of America, because even England said it is the thunder from the pulpits of the churches in America that is lighting the fire of freedom. And so when you even have England recognizing the importance of it, and that we can directly tie the grievances in the Declaration of Independence to Black Robe Regiment sermons, our students should know that. They should understand, well, where did these ideas come from? Where did these grievances come from? You really need to understand the why. Because if you don't understand the why, if you don't understand 120 church members being persecuted because they wouldn't bow to a king in England who risked everything, that risked their lives, that risked everything to get on a boat to come to America to hope for, to establish a new world based on the word of God, you don't understand the faith and you don't understand the why on why the pilgrims at Plymouth did what they did. You don't understand, you know, you can't get to understanding what makes America so exceptional and that we are founded on Judeo-Christian values. So that was my main intent. I think I offered up over 20 amendments that passed at our meeting in April to the social studies to really put in, insert, you know, patriotism and founding documents and the why. What makes America the noblest experiment ever? And what makes us the greatest nation in the history of the world? And what makes Texas the greatest state and the greatest nation?
1: So, Julie, what happens next? You guys are going to meet again in July. Will this get taken up again?
0: Yes, Rick. So we'll take it up the last week of June, and we will take up the second reading and final adoption of the social studies standards, all the standards, kindergarten through 12th grade. But that is going to be a contentious meeting because we already have the Democrat members of the Texas State Board of Education and a few Republican members of the Texas State Board of Education saying that they do not like what we adopted for first reading in April 2 weeks ago. So it's going to be interesting to see what happens. Are they going to come back with a full substitute document? In other words, the standards written, maybe the woke standards that were written in 2021, 2022, Are they going to

0: come back with those and try to substitute those in, which, and when you substitute it in, that's a full substitution. That's not amendments. That's saying we're going to set aside the current current document that has been approved and substitute in a brand new document to start making amendments on. And the reason why we do not want to substitute amendment is because the standards that we adopted last week or 2 weeks ago, they are very good standards. They have patriotism, Western civilization, the importance of teaches the Judeo-Christian influence on the founding of America and the founding of Texas. It keeps out the radical Islam, keeps out the Marxist indoctrination, keeps out critical race theory. So we have a very good set of standards right now. But if they come back in June and they want to substitute back in the 21-22 standards, it's going to be the opposite of that. It's going to be standards that the foundation is in, you know, a Marxist worldview, critical race theory, very woke standards, very generalized standards so that anything can be taught to a child.
1: So you're saying this is, I mean, what we've got right now is a big win. We need a basically an up or down vote in June to keep what you've already got.
0: Exactly.
1: Basically, no amendments, no replacement. We want to go with what you guys decided last week or week before.
0: Yes, exactly. And I'll give you a couple of examples of why it's so important that we keep these standards written the way that we writ with the way that we approved them in April and not the generalized standards that we currently have. So right now we have a school district in Texas that is teaching, that is using grooming books, okay? Books that should that help children change their gender, LGBTQ+ grooming books in tier one instruction. And when the state questioned the school district about it, they said, no, it's compliant because it 100% aligns to your TEKS, to your standards. Well, those TEKS and standards are so generalized, you can make anything align. And kind of we had the same thing. We had a very large school district in Texas that was using Ibram Kendi's the anti-racist, which, you know, is Marxist propaganda. OK, it's a Marxist worldview book that they were using it in all of their high schools as a textbook in ninth grade to teach writing and literature and what have you, using this Marxist book. And so whenever the state questioned it again, they came back and said, no, it aligns with 100% of your TEKS. So that's why another reason why we need to come back and we need to adopt the standards that were finalized on second reading, the standards that were approved for first reading in April. Let's get these done. Let's get these over the finish line without any major amendments, without any substitutions, so that we can honor what teachers are asking for, to have TEKS that are concise, so that they understand when they're teaching mastery or not, that follow the law, that have patriotism, Old Testament, New Testament, Judeo-Christian values, Western civilization, that has all the things that parents and grandparents have been saying that they want in education. Parents and grandparents.
1: So many good things.
0: Yes, they're over this woke Marxist indoctrination, and we have heard them. Yeah. We have listened to our constituents. We have read the emails. We have heard them. And that is the fantastic standards that we adopted in April. Now, in June, we need to hold the line and pass them on second reading and final adoption with minimal amendments and no substitutions.
1: Love it. Love it. Julie, last question for you. And I know there's a lot of wrangling that goes on behind the scenes and all the politics and that sort of thing. So there's some things you can't tell us, but tell us how to pray. How can our listeners pray for this meeting? And then how should those that are going to be able to come and testify? Will there be testimony at this meeting? I should have asked that question.
0: Yes, sir. There will be public testimony again. You know, state law requires that any agenda item that we have to allow public testimony. And so I can tell you, we're going to need a lot of public testimony again. We need people to sign up the week before and show up and testify on that June board meeting. It'll probably be around June 22nd, 23rd, 24th. Some one of those 3 days is going to be the public testimony on this. But yes, because I can tell you that the terrorists literally that care, the Council of American Islamic Relations, They are already training people. They're already holding meetings in mosques around Texas, and they're already training people to come and testify in June. So we're going to need patriots.
1: So we need to be ready, and we need to be there in even bigger numbers maybe than what we had in April. Well, we will certainly get the word out. And as soon as you have that, the date nailed down for when the testimony will be, let us know. We'll announce that on the show. And and let people know. Thank you for leading the way. Thank you for letting us participate with you, and look forward to getting you back, hopefully with a good new show right after that June meeting. Julie Pickren, thank you very much.
0: Yes, sir. Thank you, Rick. God bless you. Pray for us. Pray for courage and pray for strength in Jesus' name.
1: Amen. Amen.
2: Well, that was Julie Pickren, State Board of Education in Texas. Wow. Wow. So thankful for her, first of all, just for her strong stance and her gift in how to lead in this way and get these things done. So much still to do, and we're going to need a lot of support. We're going to need a lot of folks that are willing to come in and testify, to write, to all the things that it takes. You know, the old expression, most politicians don't see the light till they feel the heat. So there's some of those on that board that we're going to have to encourage strongly to do the right thing. Thanks for staying with me. We're going to take a quick break while you're listening to Ask Blue.
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6: Hello, Americans. I'm Todd Starnes. Stand by for news and commentary next. There is atheist outrage in Lebanon, Virginia. There's a painting on a wall inside Honaker Elementary School. It features a giant orange tiger paw, along with the words Philippians 4:13. Now, that's the Bible verse that says we can do all things through Christ who gives us strength. The Freedom for Religion Foundation is an atheist hate group based in Wisconsin. They get triggered by the name of Jesus. They say the message violates the law, noted that religion is a divisive force in public school, and they demanded the school district remove the Bible verse from the wall. Well, instead of telling the atheist to go to church, the school superintendent complied with their demands, writing a letter telling the atheist the Bible verse had been removed. They literally painted over the Bible verse. You know, it's a shame kids in Lebanon, Virginia have to check their Christian faith at the schoolhouse door, but atheists won't be satisfied until they completely eliminate our faith from the public marketplace. I'm Todd Starnes.
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2: Welcome back to At the Core with Walker Wildman and Rick Green. I'm Rick Green, America's Constitution Coach. Ray Comfort is with us, Living Waters. Always love having Ray on. Ray, thanks for coming on today, man.
9: Good to be on. Thank you. The world's fastest talker. You sound like an auctioneer.
2: Going once, going twice. Sold to the man with the shaded glasses on the street, sharing the gospel with people all over the world. Hey, listen, you're always doing stuff, but and I know we're going to talk about this billboard thing, but first catch us up on Living Waters. What do you guys got going next?
9: Really? You really want to know?
2: Y'all are always producing new documentaries or films.
9: We're having an outreach in the 2008 Los Angeles Olympics. We've got these gold coins, a million being printed. They weigh as much as a golf ball. They've got a runner on one side and the gospel on the other. And so we're going to share that vision of what we're doing in the Olympics coming up real soon. But 1 million gold coins, people are going to snap them up like hotcakes on a cold day in Alaska.
2: And that's this reminds me of years ago. You always had some kind of dollar bill people would pick up with the gospel. You've always had something
10: to get people's attention. You're a master at it. Love it. What do you think about this billboard thing where these, they're just basically trying to, you know, refute the gospel and lead people astray and deceive them. And so some guy, climbed up on the billboard and painted over the knot in Jesus is not God. What are your thoughts on this?
9: Well, I wouldn't advocate doing it, but I just loved that. I wanted to do it myself. I'll tell you why. Like 15, 20 years ago, maybe 20 years ago, I was driving in my car. My daughter and my wife were with me, and my daughter says, "Oh, don't look at that. It's a disgusting billboard." Well, I looked, and it was a disgusting billboard. And at ABC, we're having an upcoming documentary on Cleopatra, and there's this woman lying, and she's just completing a birthday suit, except for a towel across her bottom of her legs. And I thought, that's disgusting. So I went to Home Depot and purchased an 18-foot ladder, went and purchased a huge orange blanket, got a big industrial stapler. At 6 o'clock in the morning, I clambered up in the billboard and put that blanket over that woman's naked body. And I thought any gentleman would do the same. And then I sent a news release to ABC, say, come and get me for wrecking your billboard. I wanted them to take me to court, but they didn't.
10: Wow.
9: Because I was going to say, how dare you come into our neighborhood and put a half-naked woman up on a big billboard so some pervert rapes my wife or my daughter because you're stirring them up with your dirty porn. But they didn't do it. So I don't advocate doing that, but I sure rejoiced in that guy doing that.
10: No kidding. What? Now, what year was that that happened?
9: Probably about 2009 or something like that. It was a long time ago when I was very unwise.
10: Well, speaking of wise, Ray, talk to us about just discernment among the body of Christ right now and how easily we are distracted into whatever it is, conspiracy theories or just these esoteric arguments. And we just seem really vulnerable. I mean, I guess it's always been that way. Paul warns about it, but we just seem like it seems like there's more attacks and that we aren't grounded. And so we are easily persuaded. Is that the right way to ask that?
9: Well, yeah, well, I'm starting to believe in a flat sun. No, I'm kidding. we forget that the body of Christ is filled with false converts. Jesus spoke of tares among the wheat, foolish virgins among the wise, bad fish among the good, goats among the sheep. They're going to be sorted out on Judgment Day. So when you realize that not everyone who names the name of Christ is departed from iniquity, but there are many who are victims of the modern gospel, what says, come to Jesus, he'll fix all your problems, and they come to Jesus, and then they have to be held within the church through entertainment and motivational speaking from the pulpit. And they're not converted, neither are those in the pulpit. And so when you realize that, you don't wonder where all these conspiracy theories come from. And the people who are not grounded in the faith, they don't believe the Bible fully. When you understand the scriptures, you don't run off being blown about by every wind of doctrine. You talk about the things that really matter. And what matters is this world is going to hell. And if we've got love in our heart, we'll want to warn them. And the analogy I use, and I even use it with non-Christians, and it resonates with them, I say, I'm going to test your character, okay? And they say, okay, you're walking past this wooden building, and you look down, it's on fire, it's two stories, and now there's a guy who's a night shift worker, and he always sleeps in that room every afternoon. So he's going to be burned to death within about 5 minutes, because you can see it starting to catch fire. And so you get a rock, and you throw it at the window. He comes to the window and says, what are you doing? Get out of here. You say, there's a fire in your basement. He says, there is not. Get out of here. I'm going to call the police if you keep this up. He slams the window and walks off. What are you going to do? Say, okay, buddy, burn to death, or are you going to throw more rocks at that window? Are you going to smash on his door? If you've got love and caring for that guy, you'll scream, you'll throw rocks, you'll bang on the door. And that's the dilemma we've got with the ungodly. They're asleep, and they're in terrible danger. If they die in their sins, they're going to be damned in hell. And so God's given us a rock to throw out their window. That rock is the moral law, the Ten Commandments. When you say to someone, do you think you're a good person? They say, yeah, I'm a good person. So they're obviously asleep to their sin. So what you got to do is throw rocks at them. How many lies have you told? Ever stolen something? Ever used God's name in vain? Jesus said, if you look at a woman and lust after her, you commit adultery with her in your heart. Have you ever done that? He said, yeah. So you just told me you're a lying thief, a blasphemer, and an adulterer at heart, and you've got to face God on Judgment Day. Can you smell the smoke? And often people say, whoa, I can see what you're saying. You know, what should I do? So my agenda isn't just to awaken people. It's to alarm them. You don't want to wake up and say, yep, my house is on fire. Thanks a lot, buddy. Go back to sleep. No, you want them to run out of that building. And that's what we want to do with the lost. Say, you're in terrible danger. If you die in your sins, you're going to hell. Flee to Jesus Christ. And the Bible likens us to firefighters, or that analogy is applicable in that, and says others making a difference, having compassion, holding them from the fire, hating even the garment spotted by the flesh. And what's happened with the contemporary church is that we've lost our way. We've forgotten the agenda of the church. We've forgotten that Jesus saves us from wrath to come, and every human being needs a savior, and everyone's got a will to live, and they're crying out, I don't want to die. So the church has a moral obligation to reach out to them and take the gospel to them. And that's why I'm alive, and that's the only reason I live for.
10: Amen. Amen. We've talked a lot about the last 6 months or so here on the program about discipleship and what to do once they come in. How did you tell the difference between a false convert and someone that has really surrendered and that wants to be discipled?
9: Yeah, firstly, I believe when someone becomes a Christian, they become a disciple. And then you feed them, nourish them, and make sure they get into fellowship. I see every Christian having the moral responsibility to reach out to the lost. We should stir Christians up and equip them to share their faith. Every single person, that gospel command was to all people. Go into all the world and preach the gospel to every creature. And people say, how do you know which ones to witness to? Well, if they're breathing, I witness to them. If they're not breathing, it's too late. And so we should reach out. And you ask, how can you tell a false convert? Fruit. You can tell what's in someone's heart by what comes out of their mouth. Jesus said, the mouth speaks the abundance of a heart. So if a man is blaspheming and cussing, you know something's radically wrong within his heart. There's the fruit of righteousness, the fruit of praise, the fruit of thanksgiving, the fruit of the Spirit, love, joy, peace, patience, goodness, gentleness, faith, meekness, and temperance, and the fruit of repentance. If there's no fruit, Jesus said, every tree that brings not good fruit, forth good fruit, will be cut down and cast into the fire. So every Christian should examine himself and see if he's in the faith. And if there's no fruit, we need to get on our knees and say, God, this is my eternity. This is what I'm going to spend forever. Heaven or hell, I don't want to hear you say, depart from me, you worker of iniquity, I never knew you. That'd be a most horrific thing to ever hear. So we examine ourselves and see if we're in the faith, and we look to others. The Bible says, mark those that cause division. Keep an eye on them. Don't toss them out the church, because you might toss out someone who's genuine, but you just watch them and see if they're living in righteousness. And if they're not, then you can say, hey, I'm a bit concerned for your salvation. When did you last read your Bible? And they'll say something like this. A couple of years ago, when did you last blaspheme God's name? Oh, that was yesterday. You're looking at pornography? Yeah, I do that a lot. Well, there's no fruit. And he needs to be challenged. And the way to challenge him is just say this one question. Do you think you're a good person? Someone who professes to be a Christian. A false convert will almost always say, yeah, I'm a morally good person. Why do they say that? Because they don't understand God's holiness. They've never seen his righteousness. The Bible says every man will proclaim his own goodness. So they need the moral law to stir their conscience and tell them that if you lust, you commit adultery in your heart. Lying lips are an abomination to the Lord. If you hate your brother, you're a murderer in God's sight. And suddenly they'll begin saying, I didn't realize God's standard was that high. I need a savior. And that's when they repent and trust in him who died for us and rose again on the third day.
10: Amen. Amen. You've written more books than I've had years on this earth. Maybe twice as many books as I've had years on this earth. But Revival's Golden Key is still my favorite, and still to this day. I think about it for evangelism and a lot of other areas as well.
9: Well, that's got a new title. It's called God Has a Wonderful Plan for Your Life, The Myth of the Modern Message. In fact, Charlie Kirk commended it just before he was tragically killed.
10: Oh, wow.
9: So it's got that new title. It's called God Has a Wonderful Plan for Your Life, and it's got a picture of Stephen being stoned to death on the front, which is part of the wonderful plan. And it challenges us to say, is that what we should tell sinners when James was beheaded, John the Baptist was beheaded, all the disciples were killed? Read Fox's Book of Martyrs for bedtime reading, and you realize the foundation of the church is soaked in blood, and we shouldn't be telling people that God has a wonderful plan because you could be killed for Christ's sake. Jesus warned the time will come when people will kill you to thinking they're doing God a favor. The reason we come to Jesus is to have our sins washed away, not to find a wonderful plan. Christianity doesn't offer a smooth flight, but it does offer a safe landing, and that's what matters.
10: ton of resources available at livingwaters.com. Not only that book with the new title, The Evidence Bible, which is a fantastic, fantastic study. Man, I remember Bruce Colley, of a former San Francisco 49er, giving me one of those 25 years ago, right? I think it was maybe 20. Anyway,
9: it's just come out in leather, which is wonderful.
10: Nice, nice. All right, livingwaters.com. Ray, before I let you go, how can people help you with the doing the coins for the Olympics? That's 2 years away. What do we got? 2.5 years?
9: Yeah, 2 years away. They could go to livingwaters.com/gold. And there they could sign up for our newsletter. So when the coins come in, and we'll have them pretty soon, we're going to start feeding them out. But you've got no idea logistically how difficult it is both to store and give out 1 million gold coins. So it's going to take some time, but we're getting it worked out.
10: Nice.
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2: Oh, you got to love it. That was Ray Covert, Living Waters. They do such incredible work. And of course, Ray's always entertaining. And so appreciate his time coming on today. As we're closing out today, last few minutes, I want to reiterate what I said at the end of the last segment, this Liberty Pastors event. You know, I think most people are starting to understand that one of the core problems in our nation is that the church stopped being salt and light. We bought into this separation of church and state thing, and it had so many ramifications, and it caused the church to recede, to basically pull back from being the salt that preserves the meat, that brings out the best flavor in the meat. In other words, the culture does better when the church is being that salt. And that's it's a chemical reaction. So it's going to burn a little bit. And, it results in a nation that prospers, that has freedom, that gets rid of evil things. And when it's not there, when the light's not there to dispel the darkness wins. And so when you see so many bad things happening in the nation, just recognize that's a lack of the church being salt and light. The reason we do these Liberty Pastors events is because so many of our pastors have been lied to in seminary and even sometimes the deacon board and others that have bought this lie. And so they put the pressure on, don't talk about these certain issues, don't influence the culture. And they've forgotten that the Lord is Lord over everything in our life. If there's anything the Lord's not Lord over, okay, don't preach about that. But clearly that would not be biblical, because everything is supposed to be surrendered to Him. And so what we do at these Liberty Pastors events is we give these pastors the ammunition they need, the intellectual ammunition that they need, the theological ammunition that they need to go back to their churches and speak on these issues from a biblical perspective. Most of the things we talk about at the Liberty Pastors events, they don't cover it in seminary. They don't cover it at most pastors' conferences. So it's something they've never really had the chance to interact with other pastors on, to ask questions, to talk about, and to hear from experts, people that are living this, steeped in it. It's their particular issue. Say education. You get an Alex Newman that's an expert on that, or you want to hear about money policy and what does it mean to be, not be on the gold standard? What does it mean to have transactional gold? Or what does it mean to have policies that have create inflation that are then what the Bible would call not honest weights and measures? Those types of things are what we end up spending a lot of time on. We talk about the Marxist movement within the country and how anti-biblical and anti-God it is. So the sexuality, all of the different subjects that people have shied away from, we dive right into them. We run to those issues. So libertypastors.com, libertypastors.com. This next, what we call a pastor's camp, is in Wichita, and there's room. It's, pastor and spouse, for virtually no cost. I mean, this is, I think it's $99. I can't remember. I don't run this. I'm just one of the speakers that goes to it. And I happened to see an email from my buddy, Pastor Paul Blair, talking about it. And I just wanted to, shout out to all the pastors out there. If you want to come have a good time, have some good interaction, some great bonding with other pastors and spouses, and just a great opportunity to hear from some great speakers, Wichita, Kansas, May 11th through the 14th. May 11th through the 14th. And an incredible, incredible opportunity. LibertyPastors.com is the place to learn more, to get signed up. And man, I hope to see you there. And if you're not a pastor and you're listening to this, tell your pastor about it. Send them to LibertyPastors.com and encourage them to meet me in Wichita on May 11th, and they will have a tremendous time. All right, we're out of time for today, folks. Everybody have a fantastic day. Walker will be back with you tomorrow. You've been listening to At the Core with Walker Robin and Rick Green.
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15: American Family News, I'm Robert Thornton. President Donald Trump said that Chinese leader Xi Jinping assured him in their conversations that China would not provide weapons to Iran. Trump previously said that Xi has offered him the same assurance on weapon sales, but the statement sidestepped questions about China providing Iran with intelligence, electronic components, or revenues from the purchase of oil. Xi also warned Trump that the two countries could clash over Taiwan if the issue was not handled properly. U.S. Representative from New Jersey Chris Smith talked about a House resolution that urges President Trump to raise the issue of political prisoners in his meeting with Xi Jinping. Smith made the comments on Washington Watch.
16: You know, the president, I believe, will raise the issues of Jimmy Lai, and who's a great man. Obviously, he is in prison for 20 years, Hong Kong head of Apple Daily, just an amazing, faith-filled man who's done great work. And for that, he got first 5 years, and now it's 20 more. It's a death sentence. And his son, Sebastian, and his daughter, Claire. I had Sebastian at a hearing in 2023, and he was amazing. He even told him, hey, you're a chip off the old block. Just such a good man. But he's just asking that his father be released.
15: He said the president will make the request of Xi for the prisoners.
16: There are so many religious and political prisoners who are languishing in these gulags, the Laogai as they call it, or other jails. They are often subjected to torture, all kinds of deprivations, sleep, food, other things, but actual torture, and that is torture too. And we're saying enough is enough, Xi Jinping. You know, you want to be part of the civilized world? We'll end this barbaric behavior.
15: He went on to say the House resolution names many of the prisoners. Senators unanimously approved a resolution today to withhold their pay during government shutdowns, an attempt to make federal closures financially painful for lawmakers after a string of record-breaking impasses in the past year. The bipartisan support for the measure comes at a time when federal closures have become longer and more frequent. Vice President J.D. Vance was in Maine today to highlight the Trump administration's efforts to crack down on fraud. The visit came as a federal audit alleges millions in improper payments, particularly in government health programs. Vance, who chairs the administration's fraud task force, addressed the fraud in the state and blamed Governor Janet Mills and former President Joe Biden.
17: What you have in Maine is a festering problem where people have been taken advantage of and they've been stolen from, and your government hasn't done anything about it.
15: Mills has spoken out against the audit, calling it a political attack. The visit also comes ahead of the state's primary elections for several high-profile races. The Border Patrol needs a new leader. Here's Fox's Bill Malusian.
18: Chief Banks confirmed to me via a text message that he is resigning from his position effective immediately. Now, he became U.S. Border Patrol chief as soon as President Trump took office, and he has overseen the quietest border in U.S. history. Illegal crossings have plummeted to the lowest levels on record. Here's what he tells me in a statement, quote, "It's just time, man. Time to pass the reins. 37 years. It's time to enjoy the family and life."
15: The Border Patrol has faced backlash since the Trump administration ramped up its deportation efforts. ICE and CBP agents triggered mass protests and unrest in Minnesota after they shot and killed two people in two separate incidents earlier in the year. A Texas county has paused data center construction for a year, according to the Texas Tribune. The Hill County Commissioner's Court's split vote to issue a moratorium appears to be a first in the state. The county, which is roughly 55 miles south of Fort Worth, approved a one-year pause on the construction of new data centers in unincorporated areas due to concerns about noise pollution and the consumption of large amounts of water and electricity. Other counties are discussing the pros and cons of data centers. A quick check of Wall Street. Stocks were up this afternoon as MarketWatch says that tech rallied and investors assessed fresh data on retail sales and initial jobless claims. That will do it for this version of the news. We invite you to see more news at AFN.net. I'm Robert Thornton.
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21: Well, hey there, friends, and welcome to my favorite time of day. Hey, we get to spend some time together, and we get to find hope for healthy families, and that's what we're going to do today. Now, if you are a regular listener, you know I have been talking quite a bit about theology and worldview formation in today's world. We have got to be more proactive because there are more forces than ever now that are seeking to get our kids' attention, that are seeking to mold the worldview that they have. And we are raising children in a time where they have exposures to things, to worldly concepts, to worldly theologies, to trials, to traumas, to tragedies that are earlier than ever. And while as parents, we wish this was not so, it is so. It is the reality that they face. And we see kids who have questions about their identity and questions about truth and questions about God. And whether we realize it or not, our children, right from the very early stages of toddlerhood, that late stages of infancy, and even before that, they are forming beliefs before they can even fully form sentences. And culture is telling us, just wait and kids will figure it out later. We'll let them figure out their own beliefs and let them decide what they want to believe, or to avoid heavy topics, like just protect them as much as possible and keep them in that bubble. But Scripture paints a very different picture. It shows us that the hearts and minds of children are not empty slates to be written on. They are ready to receive the truth of God. They are ready to ask questions. They are ready to know God in a personal way. And today's guest believes that theology doesn't start in seminary. It starts in the nursery. We have author, editor, and mom Lauren Groves here today, and I'm so excited to talk with her. She serves as the Kids Acquisitions Editor at B&H Publishing Group, which is an imprint of Lifeway Christian Resources. She's a kids ministry coordinator at her local church in Nashville and is passionate, just like I am, in helping kids to know God without needing a degree in theology or a decades-long church background. This is for everybody. And we are talking about some beautiful question and answer board books that are designed to help parents introduce even the youngest children to foundational truths about God. And we will talk about why early discipleship matters more today than ever before, and how to answer big theological questions in simple ways, and how parents can confidently lead their children spiritually, even if you don't feel like you are a resident theologian yourself. Lauren, welcome to the show. We're so glad to have you here.
22: Thank you so much for having me.
21: Well, I would love to know just a little bit about your personal background. Just introduce yourself to our listeners. Tell them about you, how you came to know the Lord, and how He's given you a heart for this early theology.
22: Well, I'm Lauren. I am a kids acquisitions editor at a B&H Publishing Group. And before that, I was a mom. I had my first daughter 7 years ago almost, and so I'm just kind of a third of the way into my parenting journey for her. And I have two other kids, Ivy and Ezra. Ezra just turned 5 and Ivy is almost 1. And I wanted to get into this role and get into kids' books because I saw what a difference they made in my own kids' lives and because of the difference that they have made in my life. I grew up in a Christian home and in church and was just absolutely inundated with material all around me that was shaping of my worldview. And that was such a gift to me. It started me from a young age thinking about God in big and small ways and making me feel like I was capable of understanding him in the way that I could as far as my development went. And that was a huge gift to me. And it is such a blessing to be able to help create some of those resources for kids and especially my kids. It's a really sweet experience.
0: That is really sweet. I love those early tender moments of just sharing stories like that. And these books that you've written, tell us about these specific books. And it was inspired by your daughter, actually, at a really young age. Tell us about the moment that it was inspired.
22: Yes. So my daughter, Eden, when she was about two, got really into catechism questions. It actually started on a soundtrack that she was listening to. She was listening to Shai Linne's Jesus Kids album. And her favorite song was Catechism Interlude 1, which sounds like, well, that wouldn't be a two-year-old's favorite song, but it really was. And she was answering questions about God with the songs as a two-year-old, spouting off that God is Father, Son, and Holy Spirit, and using words like Trinity and things that we had been saying to her, but she was actually gaining language for. And so we really loved that, and we started playing catechism songs in our life, both Shai Linne songs, and then we used the New City Catechism as well. But one thing that I could not find something of that I really wanted was something that paired catechism questions with illustrations so that we could implement this into our bookshelf as well. So that was kind of the idea that I had. About a year later, I started working at B&H Kids. And so that was the idea that I brought, or one of the ideas that I brought, where I said, I think that there's really a place to create solid catechism questions and to make the illustrations that go along with them just really glow off of the page so that kids want to pick up the books and read them over and over again. That was kind of how that started. And over the next handful of years, we just released about two books a year. And so now we have the full set. It's six books that each tackle different kind of categories of learning, and specifically learning about God.
0: What surprises you most when you think about toddlers who are, what are they capable of understanding? You know, I think of what I know from a pediatric developmental perspective, but from a theology perspective, I think, you know, most parents aren't thinking, okay, let's pick up some books and talk about theology, often because that's something that's really intimidating for us. If we don't have, like, I don't have a background in seminary or theology, we think like, oh, can we take on that mantle? Even though we intuitively know that we are the primary disciples of our children, it's really hard to make that connections. What encouragement would you give about starting those spiritual concepts early and recognizing that toddlers really are capable of understanding some fundamental theological truths?
22: Well, I would first go to scripture where Jesus is interacting with all of these adults and kids come up to him and his disciples say, stop, the kids can't come. And Jesus actually corrects them and reminds them that we should all be trying to have the faith of a child. Kids have the ability to take things and to believe them. So I actually think sometimes my kids better understand the Trinity than I do, because they just take it at face value and believe it. And I'm have all of this just trying to rip it apart in my mind that I do naturally. And so I think that really leaning on and trusting that Jesus knew what he was talking about whenever he spoke of the faith of a child and believing him, believing that. And like you said, it can be a little bit intimidating whenever I feel like I don't know how to explain the Trinity to an adult. So how could I possibly explain it to a child? I would say that we don't have to always explain everything. A lot of times kids, which you probably know more about this than I do, but kids ask questions that they're ready for. And so when we give them information at face value, we can continue to let them ask questions and answer them as best we can, or we can just let it sit and ask the Holy Spirit to do that work in their heart, go along with them. But at the end of the day, really just allowing them to believe and ingest the things that we are giving them. The other thing about memorization for a kid is that all of our kids, if you're a parent, you know that your child can probably sing every single song on some Disney soundtrack. Kids are really great at memorizing. It's how they learn. And so whenever we give them for example, catechism questions or really any kind of facts just to memorize, it actually sets the foundation and gives them language for a faith that they will continue to dive into as they grow and develop.
0: I'm so glad that you brought that up about the Holy Spirit, because I think sometimes parents forget that we have a counselor and we can pray and ask the Holy Spirit to help our kids to understand some of those complex truths. And it's perfectly fine for us to model that we don't have all of the answers. I heard a quote so long ago, Lauren, that I'd hold on to a lot, that said, if God was small enough to be understood, he wouldn't be big enough to be worshiped. And so there's some things that we don't understand. We don't worship a small God who fits neatly inside of a box with all of the answers already there. We don't understand that. And actually, you reminded me of an article that I just wrote for The Stand magazine, which is the publication from American Family Association that you could subscribe to, by the way, if you're listening to. But I wrote about Easter eggs, and because we've just recently had Easter. And as I was thinking about that and thinking about this cultural concept of Easter eggs, like these hidden cameos in movies or hidden, little codes that are in movies or features that are in video games or internet searches or little jokes that are hidden in computer code, all of these things. And I really was struck by the difference in what culture says about Easter eggs, about that truth, truths that are to be sought after, and what scripture says. And this was part of the contrast that I said, that culture says the most important truths are hidden and truth has to be decoded and the meaning interpreted. Whereas scripture says in Romans 1:19, for what can be known about God is plain to them because God has shown it to them. And we see culture saying truth is a hidden treasure that belongs only to the most deserving seekers. But Jesus said, I praise you, Father, Lord of heaven and earth, that you have hidden these things from the wise and intelligent and have revealed them to infants. Culture says that secrecy is prized through hidden symbols or obscure references or ambiguous interpretations, while Jesus said, I have always taught in the synagogues and the temple. I spoke nothing in secret. And I think these are really important contrasts, even when we're looking at truth, because we see this cultural shift to say that truth is mysterious and it is, rewarded only to the most dedicated seeker, when really those truths are very evident. How do we really embed those into the hearts of our children and tell them that, yes, there's some things that we don't understand, but there is so much about God that is made plain. We just heard in the scripture that he makes it plain to infants.
22: That's right. He does. And we can believe him that he does. I think the biggest thing is just incorporating the teaching of truths about God into our daily rhythms, which is one of the reasons that I wanted to create books, because that was so much part of my family's daily rhythm. And then it goes beyond books too. It's reading the Bible in front of them, showing our kids that we're still learning, that I haven't arrived to some extra special place where I just understand everything about God. I'm still actively seeking to learn. Being invested in my local church and letting other voices speak into my kids' lives. Having Sunday school teachers who are interested in teaching them. I think it's just so important to foster an environment of learning where we're asking questions, where we're okay with saying, hey, I don't really know the answer to that question, but you know what? We can go to scripture together and uncover it. I think just kind of taking the cloak of needing to be the smartest one in the room off and getting on the level with our kids and saying, hey, we're going to learn this together if I don't fully understand it. And for the things that I do understand a little bit more than them, I'm going to answer those questions with a lot of humility.
0: That's a really good word of advice. I think sometimes when kids ask us questions that we don't know the answer to, and they ask us questions that are evident that they're maybe wrestling with a spiritual concept. They're wrestling with a theological truth. They're wrestling with the presence of God in their life. And what does that mean? So often our knee-jerk reaction is fear. Because as believers, a lot of fear that parents have, that Christian parents have, is that their children will walk away from their faith. And we see these questions as evidence of, like you said, like some sort of, I have to perform in this moment, like I am holding this. And if I don't answer this question correctly, maybe I'm going to damage their faith and they're going to walk away from it. And we just have this runaway train, I think, that starts to
21: to just run in our head. And we start to have just this spirit of fear, which we know that God has not given us a spirit of fear, but a power and love and a sound mind. And I think being confident in what we know, while also being confident in what we don't know, and engaging in a community of believers and having those theologians who are at church, who are our spiritual leaders, who can help us wrestle with those issues, and knowing that asking questions, like you said, is how they learn. That's why they ask, why is the sky blue? Why is the grass green? And they ask us questions so that we can reinforce those truths in their heart. Listen, we will be right back with more from Lauren Groves, and we will be talking about her The Toddler Theology Board Book series that equips parents to teach biblical truths even from a young age. We'll be right back.
1: In Acts chapter 8, an Ethiopian official was riding through the desert reading the book of Isaiah aloud, but had no idea what it meant until Philip approached and asked, "Do you understand what you are reading?" The man answered, "How could I, unless someone guides me?" Bible prophecy can feel like that, mysterious, full of numbers, symbols, and ancient imagery, but the Holy Spirit is faithful to guide us into all truth and to reveal what is yet to come. Paul explained that natural people cannot understand spiritual things because they are spiritually discerned. We need the guidance of the Holy Spirit. Friends, open the Bible today with a willing heart, and the Spirit of God will help you understand what you are reading. This is Tim Moore wishing you Godspeed.
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23: This spring marks the 32nd anniversary of the Rwandan genocide, in which nearly a million people in this African nation were slaughtered in only a few days' time. Hutu and Tutsi families have grieved the loss of loved ones, and that includes Dally.
24: Her husband and one of her sons were killed, and she just couldn't forgive those who killed her loved ones. True forgiveness only came when she learned about Christ's work at the cross, about which she was reading in her Bible. So she recalled that Jesus asked his Father to forgive those who punished him.
23: Reading those words of Jesus in her very own Bible is what helped Dally find the grace and gumption to forgive those who murdered her family. 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
25: Hi, Jim Scudder here for today's Moment in Grace. God has done so much for us. He created us, sustains us, and most of all, sent His Son to die and rise again so that we could have eternal life. So we must ask ourselves, is God pleased with how we're living? Are we faithful, like Paul, finishing our course and keeping the faith? Or have we drifted, like the church at Ephesus, doing right things but losing our first love? It's easy to go through the motions and forget all that He has done. 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

0: Welcome back, friends. That is Nobody Loves You, Nobody Loves Me Like You by Chris Tomlin. And this is such an important foundational truth that we need to be starting to teach our children from the womb, that nobody loves them like God can, that God made them uniquely on purpose, by purpose, for a purpose, and that these are truths that we need to talk, and that's what we're talking about today, is toddler theology. We're talking to author Lauren Groves, and we're talking about her toddler theology board book series that equips parents to teach biblical truth. I'm looking at copies of this book, talking about where is church, when is eternity, who is God, why do we pray, how big is grace. These are pretty complex concepts that even as adults we are wrestling with, but we know that we can start to teach kids from a very early age. It is an important realization to have that we are not waiting to start discipling our kids when they get to school age, when they start wrestling with things as teenagers. Already, culture is discipling our children, and we need to be the trusted voice of experience right there. It's already happening. And the question for us today is, are you being intentional with these moments? Are you just letting these teachable moments pass by? So, Lauren, it is so important for us to help toddlers to process foundational truths in a culture that's full of competing messages. And as I said, your books center around some pretty simple but very profound questions. Why is that question and answer format so effective for young children? And simple, small questions to talk about complex, big topics.
1: That's a great question. I was just thinking about some of the questions that you've been asking me before and realized that I don't know that I've defined what a catechism is, which I don't know that I would have known until kind of recently. So catechism would be a question and then an answer that's meant to memorize. And there are lots of different catechisms that the church has used historically. And then there are catechisms that have been written more recently, things that would be a lot lengthier that you or I might be memorizing. And then catechisms that have been written for young children so that it's a little bit easier for them to memorize. And the thing that is great about anything that is meant for memory is that kids' brains are just little memory suckers. They have so much to learn, and they're able to memorize in a way that we just aren't. They have a really active hippocampus, I believe is how you would say it, which is the brain's region for crucial memory. And so using questions that are really simple to introduce concepts is actually developmentally really appropriate for them. And you were just talking about culture. Culture mm-hmm. is using that kind of science with the things that they are feeding to our children. It's why short form videos are so popular, especially among kids, because they can just go and suck in tons of information really fast. And so what we've done with the toddler theology books is we have taken a look at all of these concepts about God, and specifically concepts about God that have been traditionally learned through catechism throughout church history, and said, what is the most important and what is the simplest way we can do it? From the question, who has always existed? God. So the child just has to memorize one thing, but they're learning in that. Who has always existed? God has always existed. This is so important. And again, if the culture is going to be feeding our kids things that's easy for them to memorize, then we should absolutely be doing the same thing with the foundational knowledge that we want our kids to know.
0: It's really encouraging, because I think it's overwhelming when we look at culture. And you're so right, Lauren, because I remember being at a conference not too long ago, And there was a movie creator from Pixar, and he was talking to the group about how movie companies are very aware of the emotional arc of a story. And I'm not talking about just like, you know, okay, there's a conflict and then a resolution and, you know, all of those kinds of things, like just the basic art of storytelling. I'm talking about the complex overlay of what they want, what's the ideal formula for dopamine secretion, for, you know, fear, from emotions and neurotransmitters that are happening. And they're talking about the science of scientists being able to pin that perfect combination of neurotransmitters and that neurological, very chemical kind of journey that tells a good story. And there are very, very gifted, smart people who are overlying this in the story industry and seeing what tells good stories. And they can map that back to movies that are the biggest hits because they resonate emotionally. And it's important for us to recognize that God did create us in that way. You talked about the hippocampus. One of the things that parents should know about brain development for children is that their amygdala, which is the kind of emotion and fear center of the brain, that develops way before the prefrontal cortex. It's kind of like one scientist describes it as the upstairs and the downstairs of the brain, and the downstairs is that amygdala, that fear-based center, and the prefrontal cortex is like higher level systems thinking, executive function, decision making. That takes a lot longer to be developed.

0: to make some of those decisions. They use some of those foundational truths and those emotions that they've learned to then later drive their decision-making. And as parents, sometimes we want that decision-making to come first. We want that cognitive maturity to be there because it's so hard. And we know this because the line that was passed down to us in every generational parenting book, when children make a mistake, what's the one question that every parent asks? What were you thinking? And the truth is, their brain wasn't thinking at a very mature level. So that's why I think it's really important to give some of these foundational comforts and truths. And maybe they're not very complex. We're giving them in very simple ways, because you're talking about these board books, Lauren, at being ages 0 to 4. When we ground kids in their identity and their purpose earlier than ever, even giving them these messages, where culture is giving them these messages at age 0 to 4, how do you see that changing the trajectory of their spiritual journey?
1: I mean, I think that it just starts with giving them a foundation and a framework to then continue to learn within. So I homeschool my kids, and we're learning really basic and foundational concepts about reading and about colors with my little 5-year-old. And so he has, you know, the colors that he's learning, but eventually he's going to learn how to mix those colors, and that two colors together make a different color, and about shading and about all kinds of things. That right now what we're doing is we're just setting the foundational, hey, we can name these basic colors, and then later we're going to move something a little bit deeper. And I think the same thing goes with theology. We're going to give them basic framework. We're going to give them language, so that whenever they start to ask questions in themselves, they already have a starting point. I understand, or I know, that God is 3 gods in 1. But what does that really mean? And that's going to come later as they continue to develop. So I know that God calls people to gather at church. But why? So we're getting language into their minds so that we have the ability to really ask those further questions within the framework that we've already built in our basic toddler level theology.
0: Well, let's talk about some of that basic toddler level theology. As I said, I read some of the names of your books, you know, Who is God? Why do we pray? How big is grace? Walk us through some of these specifically. Can you give us a specific example of what this looks like to communicate these theological truths to a toddler?
1: Yeah, absolutely. So we split the books up, like I said, into 6 different kinds of topics. So the first one is God, and that was intentional. We want kids to first just learn about God in the big concept that he loves us, that he is all-knowing, that he is that before he did anything, he loved, because he was Father, Son, and Spirit, and so they loved each other before we were even created. So teaching my toddlers has really just looked like sitting down and asking those questions, having them answer them, trying to get that into our rhythm, and then continuing to ask questions about that throughout the day. Another book that we have is What's the Good News? So like you said, we just had Easter. This was a great book that we tend to pull out kind of leading up to Easter, because What's the Good News is all about the gospel. So it's the gospel story. And the reason that we wanted to do this rather than putting everything in one book is because it kind of splits it up into little categories that you can really dive into with your kids. And then my hope and my prayer is that when parents are reading through these questions, and when they get to a question that they're like, okay, I get that this is the basic answer, but what does this really mean? That they would go forth and that they would go into their Bibles and they would ask that question in a way that they can answer in an even deeper way than the handful of words that we wrote in order for a toddler to memorize, but that it would actually help parents really dive in as well. So that's why we created 6 different books, because we wanted it to be pretty bite-sized. We wanted families to not feel super overwhelmed by 60-ish questions all at once, but be able to really tackle it just a few at a time and in a topic that they could really kind of dive into with their child.
0: You know, as you're talking about questions and catechism and timeless truths, I can't help but think back to a question that Satan couldn't eat, you know, from this tree. And I think about the questions that culture is asking our kids today in a very subtle kind of way, in a way that I think it's harder now than ever for kids to differentiate that. You know, not too long ago, my kids are all in that launching stage. I'm

0: on the on the horizon of empty nest parenting here. But even my kids were telling me the other day, you know, Mom, I used to be able, when AI first came out, I could tell exactly what was AI. I knew it. And, you know, they would help their grandparents navigate that, right? Like, this is AI, like that is there. But they said that that line is increasingly hard to tell. It's really hard to tell what's real and what's not. And I see that not just in AI, but in the messages, the questions that culture is asking. And for you, Lauren, as a mom, as someone who is an acquisitions editor, so that means, you know, you're looking at a lot of books, at a lot of messaging that authors are trying to sell. What messages do you see culture asking our kids today, even starting at this early toddler age, that we should be aware of and on guard against?
1: That's a great question, and something definitely that I think about a lot. One of the things that we're seeing is that we have to be so busy that we run ourselves into the ground. I think that's one thing that we're not actively learning to rest in the Lord, something that we're talking about a lot in the children's book space, especially because kids are being told that they have to have a million different things to start building this resume for when they're 18 years old. But that starts in elementary school, making a child well-rounded. So that is one thing that I'm seeing that we are trying to kind of push against. I think of course, we have the experience of what we're teaching our kids about their bodies, about whose their bodies are. And I think that that's something that we also want to remind kids that they are the Lord's, that they are God's, and that He has given us framework to work within on how we should use our bodies. And that conversation goes much farther the older kids get. But actually, it's kind of creeping younger and younger and younger what kids are being shared with and what they are being told. And so, again, in this kind of foundational level, just knowing that God created me. I'm not my own. God created me. That is so important. Of course, things about identity. I get to choose to be whoever I want to be rather than who God created me to be. And that there's real beauty in God creating us each individually, and also to glorify Him. And that's something that has been really a big message that has started whenever I was a kid, and I'm sure long before that, but has just grown and grown and grown. And now I'm really having to, as we're pulling books into our house, really watch for that kind of messaging and protect our kids against it. I could probably go on and on about that, but those are just some of the first ones that are at the top of my mind.
0: Well, I'm going to ask you to go on and on and on about it when we come back after the break, because I think this is something parents need to be aware of, because the messaging machine from culture to our children is just working on overdrive, and it's fast, but we need to not be afraid, because God has not given us a spirit of fear. And I think back to even the question that Satan asked Eve, and it was such a just a slight distortion, just enough to plant a little bit of doubt. It wasn't an out-and-out confrontation. And that is an age-old tactic that we are seeing now. And I think that should be reassuring to parents, because so often in today's world, we think, oh, kids are facing things today that they have never faced before. And we are facing challenges today as parents that we have never faced before. And it may be true that the cultural context, that the delivery mode of those challenges has changed with technology. But the timeless truths, the timeless concepts that are beneath those things are just as old as Satan in the Garden of Eden and deceiving Eve and right at the fall of humanity. And those things have not changed. There is still subtle and outright deception that is there. And God has raised us and given us our children to raise for such a time as this. And we don't need to live in fear, but we do need to be proactive in making sure that our kids are so grounded in those theological truths. And we need to make sure we're doing it earlier. We'll be back with more on Toddler Theology with Lauren Groves. Don't go away. We'll be right back.
2: Hey. As we watch world events unfold and fulfill Scripture, it's hard to believe anyone could doubt God and His Word are real. And yet there are so many who either question or completely refuse to believe it. The God Who Speaks is a 90-minute documentary that hits the doubt head-on with evidence that proves God is real and His Word is the ultimate authority. 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

0: friends. That is Oh The God by Davey Flowers. And as I often say, my two favorite words together in the history of ever. Thank the Lord that we have the phrase, but God. Because when we look at today's world, it can be really overwhelming, especially for parents, for grandparents, for any adults who are worried about the future of today's children, of Gen Z, Gen Alpha, and the generation yet unnamed, probably going to be Generation Beta, being born right now. When I think about Generation Beta, I think about beta testing, and that is what is happening in our culture right now. We are having a period of beta testing of AI, experimental technology that is actively shaping the minds and the worldview of children, starting early, even before they're born, because we're talking about cultural messaging, interacting with and influencing parents, and even from a very early age, how these marketing forces of AI are seeking our children as products to consume, as consumers and to be consumed. They're selling their time and their attention and trying to get them on digital platforms with messaging that can be counter to the gospel. That's why we're talking to Lauren Groves today, who is author of a series of 6 board books called Toddler Theology. Now, these are books that are asking foundational questions like, where is church? When is eternity? Who is God? Why do we pray? How big is grace? And Lauren has, in a very easy to understand way, explained the concept of catechism and explained the power of questions and answering. And before the break, she was answering my question about what she sees as an acquisitions editor. She is in this children's editing space. She is in the business space where the business is talking about how do we, from a faith-based perspective, how do we equip families to strengthen their faith? But from a business perspective, in a secular way, there are competing messages. And Lauren, I want to give you the opportunity. You said you could go on and on and on about it. I'd like for you to go on a little bit more and give us a little bit more of a glimpse into your professional world and what you're seeing, what we can be aware of, the messages. You talked about messages of identity and body image. Of course, I think identity is huge. What other messages are you seeing in culture, and how can these simple theological truths help to hide God's word in their heart and to solidify their faith that will last?
1: That's a great question. One of the things that I was thinking about over the break was, you know, the overarching message that I'm actually seeing in so many kids' books out there, no matter really what they're about, is that you are the only one that you need. And this, I think, is detrimental to our kids, and it's detrimental to our culture, especially like you're talking about with AI. We've got people who are making friends, or what they might define as friends, with AI, or forming actual relationships, which just further pushes us into this very individualistic kind of mentality of, I don't need anybody else. And that can start what feels like really simple and harmless of, you are everything. And we want to say that to our kids because we feel that way. Like, you are the most important and most special person in the world to me. And of course, our children are the most special people in the world. God put that in our hearts so that we would love them and protect them and nurture them. And also, I think that we can take that message and we can communicate to kids that they don't need anyone besides themselves, because they are the most amazing thing that was to ever exist. And what God actually told us is that we do need others in our lives. In fact, we need God and we need neighbor. Those are the two greatest commandments. Love the Lord your God with all your heart, soul, mind, and strength. And the second is like it, love your neighbor as yourself. And whenever we are constantly sending out this idea that a child is individually everything that they need to be, then we neglect the fact that kids do need God. People need God. And that God has given us our neighbor to love one another well and point us back to him. And those are the things that throughout the books, I really did want to incorporate a lot of messaging about who God is and who kids are in relation to God, because what we are is only because of who God is, because we are created to image him. And then also that we are not meant to do this world or to do this life by ourselves. We are not meant to do it behind the screen constantly. We are meant to be in relationship, connecting with other people, which is why the local church is so important, such a gift that God gave us from the time that Jesus went back to sit at the right hand of God the Father. He then initiated his church. And so we get to live in relationship with other people. And where we fall short, God, one, we don't have to be condemned because of that. But two, God has provided us other people to come alongside us and to walk with us and to help us and to point us back to him, who is the most important. So I would say that that is something that I'm seeing it in almost every book that comes its way into our house, is that you are all you need. You are incredible and you are perfect. And what that, I think, does subconsciously is just draws kids more and more, siloing them into themselves rather than encouraging them to be in community with God first and with people close second.
0: Well, Lauren, I want to invite you to join me in a little bit of a courageous conversation, and let's step on some toes here and venture into a little area that is going to be a little too close to home for all of us. I'm going to invite you to join me here, because I look at, you know, the generations of parenting, and I believe there's always a pendulum swinging, you know, trying to overcorrect. And when we look at past generations of parenting, we had the greatest generation, and then we had the silent generation, children raised to be seen and not heard, where children were really not as seen, not as prominent in society. They sat at the children's table, right? And now we have what you're talking about, this pendulum swing to you are the most special, wonderful person in the whole world. And here's where I'm going to get a little uncomfortable. I really see an emergence, and I feel that pull myself, to have an idolatry of our children, where we put our children on a pedestal, where they are the products that we are producing rather than the people we are nurturing. And we see child-centered marriages where, you know, we neglect our marriage, but the focus is on the children. Everything's got to be about the children. And we see all of the investment that we make in their academic success and their athletic success. And meanwhile, as believing families, as Christians, we would say, oh, we want to invest in our kids' spiritual formation more than anything, but our calendars and our credit cards are really bold accountability partners. And I see this really temptation to go along with that and do it in a way that the message that you are all you need, you are the center of the universe. And we're doing it from kind of a well-intentioned place. But Lauren, I look back at your theology books and talking about those truths that it's not about who they are. It's about who God is and who God made them to be. And I think that the answer to that pendulum correction, is to focus our attention on God and who he is and what he has done and how big he is and the theological truths there. Do you see this? Do you feel this? What words of encouragement would you speak into that temptation for us to idolize our children in a way that seems culturally palatable?
1: Of course, I feel that temptation to my core every single day of my life. I have these little kids right now who are dependent on me for so much, growing out of that. But I've got a 10-month-old who is still pretty dependent on me. And especially, I also have Instagram on my phone, and I have all of these, the internet that is showing me the most perfect version of the perfect, with quotations around it, version of whatever kind of parenthood I'm seeing. And so I want to be able to, in my heart and in my flesh, I want to be able to stand up and to stand beside the Instagram videos that go viral of some beautiful morning routine or whatever it is. And so that is currently where I'm at, where I'm taking, it's easy for me to put my motherhood on this pedestal. And then going into it, I've got a daughter who is starting to do activities outside of just typical school. And so I can feel the bubbling up in me of pride for my child whenever she does well, but also, is it really pride in myself? Am I really feeling, whenever I say I'm proud of you, how much of that is actually I'm proud of me? I'm proud of me for what I have done. I'm proud of me for being better than maybe I was treated as a child. I'm proud of me. And that is something that I have had to really ask myself. And I think that it's something that we could very much all stand to ask ourselves is what is, how much of our putting our kids on a pedestal is actually our own pride in our own lives of wanting to do whatever it is. And so many of those motivations can come from a great place. They can come from a place that is glorifying to God. But what Satan does, as you said earlier, is he takes this good thing and he twists it. And he asks us if God really said that, did God really say that you shouldn't prioritize your child instead of your husband? Did God really say that? Would he really want that? I mean, your husband doesn't need anything from you, but your child does. And we take these little messages that are rooted in maybe things that are true, and then we turn them on their heads and just let it get out of control. And like I said, I am the one who feels the most tempted to do that every day. And it is a fight to go against what the culture is saying to do. It is a daily fight. And it's not one that I always win. And I think that that's something that we can say is if today you are listening to this and feel like, oh, that is not a battle that I have won, then guess what? There is grace and there is good news in the fact that you are not condemned by any parenting choice that you have made. And through the Holy Spirit, God has given you the ability to go forth and to do something different and to pursue him and his design and the way that you are parenting your child. And that's just beautiful. And I'm so grateful for God's grace because I need it desperately.
0: Well, Lauren, I gave you an invitation and I feel like you just took a wildly courageous leap of faith. You took that invitation and I am very grateful and very overwhelmed because I think you just opened your heart and exposed the hearts of so many other people who are listening, who are thinking, yeah, that's my struggle. Because I think especially we might even struggle with this more in faith-based communities and Christian communities because we see that our kids' behavior, we use that as a marker, as evidence of the effectiveness of our discipleship. If our kids are doing the right thing, if they're giving the right answer, if everything looks perfect, just like you said, then that must mean that we are imparting biblical truth. And aren't we such great, strong Christian parents? And you said that so beautifully and vulnerably and authentically. And I think that's something that we really need to take a good, hard look at ourselves because our kids are imperfect. And newsflash, their parents are imperfect. We are imperfect. We cannot put that burden on our kids to make it their job to validate our parenting for the world. They're going to make mistakes, just like we make mistakes. And I think it's a good reality check for us to look and to see, okay, when we are focusing so much on our children and how they look. And again, we kind of twist it, don't we? Like, yes, of course, God gave you your children. They're supposed to be the most important thing. But when we really start crossing that line into idolizing them, that is tough. And that's why I think what you're doing, Lauren, is so beautiful in moving families back to those basic questions, not who are you going to be? What is your dream? Is who is God? Why do we pray? How big is grace? When is eternity? Where is church? All of these are beautiful truths. And Lauren, I've had such a great time talking with you today. Tell us again where we can find the books. And these would be great gifts for your kids or your grandkids. Where can we find them?
1: That's great. You can find them anywhere books are sold, on Amazon, on Lifeway.com, on Barnes & Noble, pretty much anywhere where you can find books. And the website link is toddlertheologybooks.com, and that's where you can go to retailers and just find them wherever you want to go.
0: toddlertheologybooks.com. I would challenge every children's minister, children's director, anybody working in kids ministry, these would be great books to have in your church, have in those toddler classrooms, and have those volunteers who are working with kids to read to them. And of course, parents reading to your kids, grandparents reading to your grandkids. absolutely beautiful. Lauren, thank you so much for all that you are doing to equip families for every good work. I am really encouraged by that. And we know that these books can help give a foundation of truth, a language for faith, and a confidence that their questions, no matter how big they are, have answers in a God who cares enough to reveal himself to us. So again, if you want to begin those conversations in your home, Toddler Theology Series by Lauren Grove, I pray that the Lord will bless you and keep you and make his face shine upon you as you plant seeds of truth in these early years that bear fruit for a lifetime.
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5: American Family News, I'm Robert Thornton. Vice President J.D. Vance traveled to Maine to talk about the federal government's battle to stop waste and fraud. More from Fox's Gernal Scott.
6: Vice President Vance spoke with supporters gathered in Bangor to highlight what he said is growing fraud allowed by state officials. Vance alleged Maine is much like other states the administration has targeted, California and Minnesota, when it comes to waste and fraud.
7: What you have in Maine is a festering problem where people have been taken advantage of and they've been stolen from, and your government hasn't done anything about it.
6: Vance put much of the blame on current Democratic Governor Janet Mills while asking residents to support her GOP predecessor, Paul LePage, in his run for Congress during the Maine primary June 9th. Gernal Scott, Fox News.
5: The Dow was climbing today and was back on track to finish above 50,000 for the first time since the war with Iran began. Missouri joined 23 other states in asking the U.S. Supreme Court to uphold their stay on the abortion drug mifepristone. Catherine Hanaway, Missouri Attorney General, joined Washington Watch.
8: We have always in Missouri been a pro-life state, even though we had a vote that didn't show that last year. And I am proud to be able to support this case. I am cautiously optimistic about what the justices are going to do. I think we all need to pray for their discernment in making this decision, and pray for the safety of women and the unborn. The fact that we're not going to have doctors, we don't currently have doctors involved in the dispensing of this drug.
5: She said litigation against abortion pills must continue.
8: It's just a tragic case where the political agenda has gotten in the way of logic, reason, and even, you know, I hate to say it, science, but right. It is. Right. Like, if you wanted to provide the very best medical care to women, they would not be allowed to have this drug without the supervision of a physician. And that's what we're fighting for.
5: Hanaway said she's been pro-life for a long time. Smaller cities in Texas metro areas were the fastest growing municipalities in the United States last year, as smaller communities in the South outpaced the rest of the nation, according to figures released today. Salina, Princeton, Melissa, and Anna, all part of the Dallas-Fort Worth metroplex, were among the fastest growing cities with populations of 20,000 residents or more, according to population estimates released by the U.S. Census Bureau. Fulshear in Metro Houston was the second fastest growing city. The shooter who killed two people at Florida State University in 2025 had an accomplice, a lawsuit alleges. And according to the lawsuit, ChatGPT helped plan the attack. More from AFN, Steve Jordahl.
9: The family of one of the victims killed by the accused gunman, Phoenix Ickner, is suing OpenAI, the company that owns ChatGPT. They say the chatbot helped Ickner plan the attack. AFR Talk host Jenna Ellis says the lawsuit claims ChatGPT was very detailed with its advice.
10: ChatGPT allegedly told the shooter that the actions would be much more likely to gain national attention, quote unquote, if children are involved. Even two to three victims can draw more attention.
9: Ellis's guest, Daniel Cochran of the Institute for Family Studies, says just months before the Florida State shooting, Jesse Van Rooslaar in Canada allegedly used ChatGPT to plan a mass shooting there as well.
11: In British Columbia, it helped another mass shooter plan what has been considered, I believe, the second worst mass shooting in Canadian history.
9: Once again, the chatbot is accused of being very specific.
11: GPT actually told the shooter that at a particular time, I believe it was like 11:30, that was when it would be optimal to plan the attack.
9: In this case, Cochran says OpenAI employees noticed the interaction and talked about calling the police. In the end, they didn't think the threat was credible.
11: The company understands, A, that this technology is being used specifically to plan crimes, specifically shootings, and B, that even though their internal systems are flagging these for them, they're often choosing to overlook them.
9: I'm Steve Jordal.
5: That's all our time for now. 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
15: When you read the Scripture, you'll find out some things we are to avoid. There's some things that we need to remind one another of, and even some things that we need to reject. That's what you find in the last chapter of the book of Titus. This is Bert Harper along with Dr. Alex McFarland, and it's good to be back. And I've taken a few days off, and since I took off, finished Numbers and went into the book of Titus. So we're looking forward to this, and I know Alex and Dylan covered most of Titus, but they saved a few verses for my comment. Thank you, Alex, for saving a few verses in Titus.
16: Well, thank you for being back, and I know Dylan Burroughs did such a great job, as he always does, but you were missed, and we're glad you're back. And we've been going through one of these New Testament books. It's kind of brief. It's not a long book, but my goodness, it is just filled with great wisdom, great counsel about not only the tasks of overseers and leaders, but many of the qualifications. And Bert, godliness and righteousness and obedience and a fruitful Christian life, those are things to which we all should aspire.
15: And it is a pastoral epistle. Now, we know that. Yeah. That's 1st and 2nd Timothy and then Titus. But let me just share with you. He talks a lot about the men and women, the older men, the older women, training the younger men and the younger women. It sounds like it's more than just for pastors and leaders. Sounds like it's for every believer, Alex.
16: I believe it, yes. And, you know, Dylan and I talked about this yesterday. There was a time in church life, certainly in American church life, where people talked much about holiness. And I don't know if maybe you heard about decades ago the holiness movement. But, you know, let me just say, when your Christian life is something that you're really investing in, and with the help of the Holy Spirit every day, you do want to be more godly and kind to people, mindful that everywhere we go, we are a witness. And many people, we've said this, Bert, many people are evaluating the merit of Christianity by looking at our lives. Now, you say, well, it's all based on Jesus. Absolutely true. It's all based on Jesus. Don't look at us. Look at Christ. However, we are His witnesses. And so these things, I think it's a good challenge for all of us to, we've quoted Andy Griffith a lot of times, remember who you are and remember whose you are.
15: Amen. Well, Alex, when I read this and, again, knew you and Dylan had gone over it, I refreshed myself, read the whole book. It didn't take long. Like you said, three chapters in the chapter.
16: I think it's like 46 verses.
15: Yeah, they're not very long at all, each chapter. But it really is one about our relationship with the Lord and our relationship with others and how people view us. And you're talking about how people do that. Do you remember the old song, "You're the Only Bible Some People Read"? And so, you know, what's their view? What is the view that people have of believers? Is it kind? And that's what he does in chapter 3. Now, I know y'all covered the first 8 verses, but I could not help but notice this. It says in chapter 3, verse 1, "Remind them."
16: Mm-hmm.
15: You know, I found out as a hearer of teachers and preachers, and now as a teacher-preacher myself, most of what I do is remind people of who Jesus is, what he's done, what he said. Very few times do I come up with a sermon or a message, even here on the Bible study, Exploring the Word. Oh, this is brand new. No, it's usually something that we're reminding people of. And it says, notice, remind them to be this way. And then in verse 3, we ourselves were once foolish. Don't you love the word once?
16: Yeah.
15: That means what? We were, but we're not now?
16: By God's mercy, we're different than we used to be.
15: Amen. So when I saw that, and then I looked at verse 5, and I know I'm reviewing this, but by works of righteousness, which we have done, but according to his mercy, we're saved by Christ Jesus and Christ Jesus alone. And then it says, renewing of the Holy Spirit. So when I put I'm always looking for an outline, but here it is. We need to remind, we need to renew. In verse 10, that leads us to reject. Those
16: yes.
15: three R's, they're powerful, aren't they?
16: They really are. Bert, that's a great outline. Give that to us again. Okay. Remind?
15: Yeah, it's just right there. That's how I do most of mine. I just tell you, I'm not that creative. I have to find it in the scriptures. But it says, remind them in verse 1. And then when it gets to the part where it says that we're to renew, that's renewing of the Holy Spirit in verse 5. And then you come down to verse 10, and it's reject. When you do remind and when you do renew, there are certain things you're going to reject and put away. And so, listen, I think you was talking about holiness. I think those are the 3 steps to holiness, brother.
16: Amen. That's really good. Do you know what's interesting? Like in verse 10, a man that is an heretic after the first and second admonition reject. And when we think of heresy, we think of denial of some of the core foundational truths of the Christian faith, like the deity of Christ. That's a deal breaker. You know, Christ is the Son of God, God the Son, and this is something that we just don't budge on because Scripture is so clear. When you think of a heretic, you think of a denial of one of the core non-negotiables of Christianity. But the word actually means divisive, and it is divisive. False teaching divides people. I mean, it can put a wedge between people and others. False teaching can put a wedge between somebody and God. And so unity, and when we think of unity, I think we might think about relationships being harmonious and congenial with each other. But really, also, the New Testament maximizes theological unity, doesn't it, Bert?
15: It really does, Alex. That is powerful. When you see this word, divisive, it can be doctrine, it can be doctrine. Mm-hmm. But it also can be just this issue of, in his leadership, he's being contrary. I don't know if we need to do that. Now, again, I'm not talking about caution. It's good to have people that are cautious, to look at people who are adventurous. And when you put those together and see, okay, put those together, what should we do? How should we launch out? Where should we go? But this divisive person is one that's trying to find fault, trying to find something wrong. They're always investigating, trying to find it. Doctrinally, yes, but I would say doctrine and practice, wouldn't you?
16: Yeah, yeah. Have you ever met somebody that is what I call the resident contrarian?
15: I think every church might have one.
16: And, you know, and listen, we are teachable, believe me. But I've met people that if you said water was wet, they would argue with you about it. Yeah. You know what I mean? And just people like that, I just kind of quietly, you know, avoid, you know, because it's just... And I don't know what it is. I don't know if it's just a certain kind of makeup of different experiences. But watch out for the person that is just Dr. No about everything. And, you know, the divisive person. You know, the Bible says, I believe it's in Proverbs, that a talebearer can separate the chief of friends or the best of friends, and the divisive person is a wedge. And I think there are some people, and I have to be very clear how I say this, even born-again Christians, and they don't realize it, but the devil and the flesh uses them to divide and really kind of mute the impact of the church because they're divisive. And maybe they are saved, and they don't even realize what a divisive person they are. But good leadership unifies, not divides.
15: It really does. And I could not get over the first and second admonition or warning. It's a warning. So you don't, just because they've done it one time, you don't write them off. If they wait and do it again, you don't run them off, but you do say, hey, wait just a minute. What are you accomplishing? What are you trying to do? And so do you see God's mercy, but you also see his strength. And this is so important in leadership, as you were talking about, Alex, having that desire for mercy. Okay, listen. This is not good, what you're saying, how you're saying it, what you're doing. So you go to them and you encourage them. But there comes a point in time where you have to do what? Cut them off. You have to say no. It says reject. That's a pretty powerful word, isn't it?
16: It is. I mean, you know, really kind of burning bridges. But here's the thing. The word emphasize that a person's peculiar behavior and unorthodox beliefs was dividing the church. And another word is the word schism. Here's a word you don't hear much, but schismatics. And that's S-C-I-S-M. A schism is a division. A schismatic person is really... You don't want them in a position of leadership in the church. I mean, you'll be doing good if they even follow, but you don't want a divisive person. Bert, you know, a lot of leadership, and I would be careful how I say this, but a lot of leadership is knowing where a healthy compromise can be found. Now, the word compromise, we're not saying compromise doctrinally or compromise the gospel. But you know what? I mean... do we put in blue carpet or red carpet? I don't know. That's not something I would burn a bridge over. You know, do we have a fried chicken dinner or should it be hamburgers and hot dogs? Either way is fine. There are plenty of times when wise leadership does compromise and give grace. But if somebody is just always going to keep the pot stirred, that's somebody you just don't need in the mix.
15: And again, they will spoil the whole thing. That's what it ultimately does. We didn't spend a lot of time on verse 9, but notice the things to avoid. These are powerful. Foolish disputes. And this is what you were just talking about. That's what made me think about it. Red carpet or blue carpet. Why have a dispute over such a thing? That's a foolish dispute. Genealogies, where it came from. Well, I've been a member of this church. I'm a founding member, so I should have more right. No, forget those things. Contention, strivings about the law. Those little, I'm going to go ahead and say it, Alex, nitpicky things.
16: Yes.
15: That really, they're making a mountain out of a molehill. I don't know if that's a southern colloquial or just everywhere. Yeah. But for they are what? Unprofitable and useless. Paul doesn't cut any strings here, man. He says these feet, they're unprofitable, they're useless, and it talks about the person to reject. They're warped in sinning. He's putting it on the line, brother.
16: That's the thing about the Apostle Paul. I mean, he didn't sugarcoat things. And we've got a break. We're going to wrap up the book of Titus. Plus, later on in the show, take your calls and Bible questions. I'm going to give that number, even though it'll be the third segment before we pick up the phones. But it's 888-589-8840. 888-589-8840 on this Thursday edition of Exploring the Word. Bert Harper is back as we wrap up Titus. Stay tuned, folks. We've got more after this.
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18: Dr. Tony Evans says, when it feels like your problems have you locked up behind bars, God is working on a jailbreak. He'll talk about how to hold on till that day comes as we spend 2 minutes with Tony.
19: In Acts chapter 16, verse 25 and 26, Paul and Silas are in jail worshiping. How do you worship in jail? How do you worship when you're stuck in a place you don't want to be? How do you worship when there's no escape from the problem you're in? It says they worshiped in jail, and suddenly, out of nowhere, there was an earthquake that shook open the door. I wish I could tell you how much longer you're going to have to wait for your change to come. I wish I could tell you how much longer they're going to be treating you bad on your job, treating you bad in that situation you're in, and you're trying to please God and be righteous. I wish I could tell you what the waiting game is in the plan of God. I cannot tell you, because there are too many pieces of this puzzle. There are too many people. There are too many things going on. What I can tell you is you will know when God shows up, bam, because it'll be suddenly. In so many unexpected ways. Yeah, sometimes God lets it get worse before he lets it get better. Sometimes he takes you all the way to the end. He takes you to rock bottom so you can discover he's the rock at the bottom.
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0: Welcome back to Exploring the Word. What a great song. I love that song, and I love that version of it. That's Brent Austin that picks out really good music. And we're going to resume our look at the last few verses of Titus. But before we go too much farther, I want to remind people about the Ten Commandments project this year. Now, this is a project that AFA does. It's really for children and youth discipleship, and it's really, really fun. And I want to share three things about this. For one thing, a youth could win a free T-shirt with the Ten Commandments on it by memorizing the Ten Commandments. And it's on the website. I'm going to give the website, afa.net. And it's under the stand, but if you just go to afa.net, as in American Family Association, and Google Ten Commandments Project, you'll find it. So a young person could memorize the Ten Commandments, win a free T-shirt. Or they could do a four-week community outreach project, sharing the gospel, learning the Ten Commandments, and sharing this with youth in your community. And you could encourage youth to get involved with the Ten Commandments Speech Challenge. Now, this is really exciting. A participant would write a speech, and maybe an adult would help them do that. The theme this year is this: you shall have no other gods before me. And so a 3 to 5 minute speech could be any length, but that's probably ideal. A speech, 3 to 5 minutes, and you could record that, and you can email that to, and I'm going to give you two email addresses, faq@afa.net or jparker@afa.net. And if you email it in, just put in the subject line, Ten Commandments Project. And so youth ages 7 to 17 can participate in this project. And every youth will receive a bookmark and here's a blessing, a free shipping coupon if you purchase something in the AFA Resource Center. But you got to do this by June 30th, so there's still plenty of time. That's the deadline date to submit something. But Bert, you know, as the Ten Commandments is the foundation of our country, it really is. I'm just thrilled that Joseph Parker and AFA, they've got young people 7 to 17 learning God's Word, the Ten Commandments, and I know this will stick with these young people for the rest of their lives.
1: It really will. I remember when two of our grandsons, my wife was working with them and got them, and we had them on, I think it was on Exploring Missions one time, about, and they quoted those verses. And there's hand motions that will help you do that. Jan had found that. It's somewhere you can research and you can find it. But you can find that, and it really helps. Guys, let me just give this. Men are very visual. Guys, young boys, are visual. So if you get a hand motion, at like one for the first commandment, you know, one God, and you can go through all 10 of them about, you know, all the way to the point of number 10 of not wanting, not over-wanted, coveting is what it's taught. And you do that, it's a great, great way to teach them. And then those that are greater and want to make speech, wow, I pray that would be successful. So appreciate Pastor Joseph and what he does, and the Ten Commandment Project. It is a great, great way of learning the Word of God.
0: Amen. Well, before the break, we were kind of wrapping up verse 11, and you mentioned, well, in verse 9 of Titus 3, that this person is unprofitable, and, you know, the King James says vain or useless. Paul really lays it on the table, the divisive, argumentative person. Here's a word, it's an old word, obstreperous. Just argue about anything. The man is a heretic after the first and second admonition reject, knowing that he is, that such is subverted, it really means warped, and sins, being condemned of himself. Bible says a double-minded man is unstable in all his ways. I think some of these people that are just, you know, argumentative about anything and everything, they've got inner turmoil. But the final 12 through 15, there's a what we call a closing salutation, and this book is no exception. Paul says, "When I shall send Artemis unto thee, or Is it Tychicus or Tychicus, Bert? I don't.
1: One or the other.
0: it's got to be one or the other.
1: Right. Yeah.
0: Be diligent.
1: Let me tell you. I shortened it to Ty. Ty. I'm sure that's. I would have done that anyway. Go ahead.
0: Well, when Paul says, "Be diligent to come unto me to Nicopolis, for I've determined there to winter." Now, this is a big Greek city that Nicopolis exists to this day. Bert, have you ever been to Greece? I've not been.
1: I have not, and that's the reason. I mean, our Walker and Wesley Wildman, they got to take a tour with people, and that's awesome that they're going to do that now. Hopefully, they'll do it even in the future. Keep on doing it. If you can go. I hear it's awesome.
0: Yeah. Well, this city... this would have been probably the winter of 65 to 66 A.D., and this is in, Paul references this, and Titus is going to go join him there from Crete. There was a thriving Christian community in Nicopolis, and Paul says, "Bring Zenas the lawyer and Apollos on their journey diligently, that nothing be wanting unto them." In other words, nothing lacking. "And let ours also learn to maintain good works for necessary uses, that they be not unfruitful." In other words, a consistent pattern of good works. "All that are with me salute thee, greet them that love us in the faith. Grace be with you all. Amen." That's verse 15 is just, it's very uplifting, isn't it, Bert? Everybody here sends their regards and convey our love to them. Grace be with you all. Amen.
1: What really intrigued me was these action words. The names do as well, and the places, locations, always, geography, just always. I had to make sure I knew where Nicopolis was and looked it up, mountain. I thought so, knew where Crete was. But notice, I send, and then it says, be diligent to come. This is what Paul was doing, and you find this all through his writings, and even in the book of Acts, where he would say, "I'll leave Luke here, I'll take Titus with me, Timothy, you come on ahead." So here's Paul in his administrative role as this apostle to the Gentiles,

0: charge, but he's got certain individuals under him that it seems to be the second tier of leadership, and Titus seems to have that, and now these others are, he's saying, instruct them to do this, come here, let them know I want them to come. And so, Alex, again, we're talking about the book of Titus and the leadership, not only in doctrine, but again, administratively, missionally purposed. And this is what he does. He says, I'm going to carry out my mission, but I can't do it by myself. I've got all these other individuals that come alongside and minister in the name of the Lord Jesus. This was, I think this is a model for leadership.
1: It is. And good leadership promotes growth. Bert, I know you've heard of G. Campbell Morgan.
0: Yes.
1: Great commentator of times past. In G. Campbell Morgan's commentary on Titus, he talks about the fact that this was written in the beginning to one person. Titus 1:4, you know, he opens up Paul, a servant of God, to Titus, mine own son in the faith, singular. But by the end, just 46 verses later, it's to a whole group, you know. And that's just the growth of leadership. It's productive, isn't it? This book might have been to an individual, but if the contents of the book are followed, it concludes not with a single individual, but with numbers and numbers of people, and that's how the gospel goes.
0: Let our people also learn to, and I couldn't get over this word, maintain good works. In other words, you continue. You start, you continue, you finish. Now, I want to tell you, that's the goal of the Christian life, Alex. I want to start right. I want to continue in that direction. Yeah, there'll be some ups and downs. There'll be some potholes. There'll be some curves and difficulty that comes along our way. But we maintain and we finish. Paul would say that in 2 Timothy when he talks about having finished his course. He's run that race. And so here, I think this is a challenge, you know? So again, one of the signs of leadership is a challenge. And he's challenged, let our people also learn to maintain good works. Learn. Make that a goal. Let it be a part of what you teach. And again, I go back to chapter 3, verse 1. I think it's a reminder to them. They already knew that. But guess what he's doing? I think he's reminding them that these good works, they're expected. I remember seeing a church sign. I loved it, and I thought it was unusual. It was just volunteer, and it says, certain church, he said, visitors welcome, members expected.
1: Uh-huh.
0: Here it is. The expectation that Paul has of the Cretans, even though they had a bad reputation, his goal and his observance and what he wanted them to accomplish was maintain good works, and notice this, to urgent needs. Do you think that word urgent has something to do with needs and not necessarily wants? You know what I mean?
1: Oh, exactly. Exactly. You know, you were talking about action words, and I really see, I'm going to go over these again in these last four verses. Send, be is a verb, be vigilant, determined, bring, learn, maintain, salute, greet, and that final summation, grace be with you all. These are at least nine action words, and that's how the Christian is to be. That's how the church is to be. And you know, you mentioned that members expected. Do you remember once you and I, this has been many years ago, that we did a show on the old church covenants?
0: Oh, yeah, I remember that. That was years ago.
1: I got to read something. And the church covenant used to be, you'd see these on the wall, and it was a commitment. It really was. I mean, you could call it a promise, an agreement, a contract between God and some of his people. But it would, you know, if you join a church, I mean, you need to be a participant. And it would talk about watching over one another in brotherly love. But the church covenants would generally end with these.

0: these words. We moreover engage that when we remove from this place, we will, as soon as possible, unite with some other church where we can carry out the spirit of this covenant and the principles of God's word. In other words, if you're going to be a disciple, you're part of a church. And if you're part of a church, you're a participant. And if you move away someday, then you'll find another good church to be a participant in. And I know salvation is by faith, not works. I know that. Put your faith in Jesus. But I think we need to maybe re-remind the church that if we take the gift of forgiveness, that comes with the responsibility of discipleship.
1: Amen. I had forgotten about that. And yes, I have preached in churches where they had the church covenant on one side, and on the other side, they would have Sunday school report, gotten away from that. I understand some of the reasons why, but I miss some of it as well. But notice verse 15, and again, I know these are little verses, but there's some really great principles and truths in them. Notice, all who are with me greet you. Here it is, and you've talked about in the church covenant that if you leave this church, you should be joining another church after you get there and you move there. Here it is, this fellowship going on between individual groups and churches. Where Paul is, he's going to winter in Nicus. While he's traveling, he's writing, but we greet you. Then it says, greet those who love us in the faith. He's very specific in that. He said, now those that he's already talked about, the ones to avoid and reject. Okay. I think he's saying, leave those guys out of this. But these guys that are love us in the faith, greet them, send my greetings to them. Alex, I think we miss that sometimes of not appreciating others who were with us. As we try to talk about it right here in the studio where I am. Here's Brent, you have Richard, you have Marty, and nobody would be hearing us or seeing us. We couldn't talk to them if it wasn't for them. And so here it is. We need to demonstrate that and show that. And Paul does that. I think that's important that Paul brought others into the conversation of what was going on.
0: Amen. And here we are today. You know, we have been preceded by centuries of faithful folk that have really bequeathed the church to us. But now it's our time, isn't it, Bert?
1: It is.
0: Be faithful. Amen. To the utmost.
1: Hey, that number, we want your Bible question, 888-589-8840, 888-589-8840. We would love your call today.
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5: America was founded as a nation under God, but the U.S. Supreme Court has broken our national relationship with God. Many court rulings have contributed, but three stand out. In 1962, the court removed prayer from public schools. In 1963, the court removed Bible reading from public schools. And lastly, in 1980, the court removed the Ten Commandments from America's classrooms. The Supreme Court broke our relationship with God, and any restoration of that relationship must include the Supreme Court. and a vacancy on the Supreme Court could soon be coming. 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
6: 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Jesus' storytelling reveals that this was no usual earthly father. 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That is our Heavenly Father.
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0: Hey, man, I'm glad Brent played this song. I missed it Tuesday, and I love it. That is a song that encourages me, but also challenges me. It really does. So I pray that the songs that we have played that Brent picks out, and some are in the queue already, and
1: it
0: we just
1: slipped by me. I promise.
0: Yeah, hey, that was a good one. I'm glad that was slipped. But these songs should encourage you, but they also should challenge you. Real good songs always do that. So I appreciate that. Well, Alex, are you ready to go to the phone lines?
2: Let's do it. The number, folks, if you have a Bible question, it's 888-589-8840. And Bert and I will do our best to give you a good answer. And, Bert, where should we begin?
0: Well, we're going to go to Arkansas, and we do have a lot of lines open, so it will be a good time to call in. We'll have Danita in Arkansas. Danita, thank you for calling. Did I say your name correctly?
3: Yes, you did. Thank you.
0: Yes, ma'am. Go right ahead.
3: Okay. Last Thursday, Alex stated that goat is unclean. Well, according to what I see in Leviticus chapter 11, it says, Adonai spoke to Moshe and to Aaron, saying to them, speak to B'nai Israel, saying, these are the living things which you may eat among all the animals that are on the earth, whatever has a split, divided hoof, and choose the cud among the animals that you may eat. A goat has a cloven hoof, and it also chews the cud. If it is an unclean animal, why would it be used as a sacrifice in the temple or the tabernacle, which is a holy place?
0: Okay. Alex, do you remember that?
2: I do. And I was really thinking about, like, in Matthew 25, where Jesus uses this to talk about the division of sheep and goats, that the sheep are on the right hand and the goats are on the left hand, as in, you know, sheep save people, goats, people that are driven away. Another thing that I was thinking about was that, you know, they would very often, the scapegoat, they would lay hands and really symbolically impute the sin of the people and send it out into the wilderness. And so I know they do, God's word did, like in Deuteronomy 14, allow it to be eaten. But, you know, symbolically, whether it be the scapegoat ritual or the teaching of Christ in Matthew 25, goats were just held to represent sin, guilt, and separation from God.
0: Okay. So the issue is it in the unclean thing about not being eaten? And so, you know, you look at that and view it and see that they viewed it that way, the scapegoat, in left and right. But yeah. I'm not sure that the dietary laws, were they allowed to eat it?
2: Verse 3 through 21 of Deuteronomy, do not eat anything the Lord has declared unclean. You may eat these animals, cattle, sheep, goats, deer, wild sheep, wild goats, or antelopes. Any animals that have divided hooves and also chew the cud. But no animals may be eaten unless they have divided hooves and also chew the cud. You may not eat camels, rabbits, rock badgers. They are considered unclean. And verse 8, famously, and this is where hundreds of thousands of Southerners lament, do not eat pigs. They must be considered unclean. They have divided hooves, but do not chew the cud. I think the minutiae about the divided hooves and chewing the cud or not, again, it was so intricate that when the grace of God appeared and Jesus paid the law in full, and we're under grace. I mean, Peter's vision of the great banquet in the book of Acts, you know, everything is clean ritualistically now, but back then, Bert, I've often said I would have thought they would have eagerly embraced the fact that by coming to Christ, the fulfillment of the law was theirs.
0: Yeah. Okay. We hope that answers that, Danita. We appreciate you calling and checking up. I just want to quote a verse, and it talks about the Berean Christians in the book of Acts. They were noble, very loyal, that they checked the scriptures daily. And yes. That's what Alex and I desire for you to do. Join us in our Bible study and check the scriptures, run those references, and listen. It helps us as we have to rethink and say, okay, how did I make that clear or not? So, Danita, thank you for that. Let's go to North Carolina and talk to Gary. Gary, thank you for calling. Go right ahead.
1: How you doing, fellas?
0: Doing well today.
1: My question is, why the Lord, or why God, allowed or put Satan on earth?
0: Okay. He did fall from the heavens, didn't he, Alex? Or thrown out. I say fall. He was cast out. Go ahead.
2: Yeah. Lucifer and one-third of the angels fell. Lucifer became Satan, the third of the angels that joined him in an attempted coup in heaven were cast out, and they are demons now. And they, the Bible says Satan is the prince of the power of the air. When God created the solar system and planet Earth, the devil and his angels were out there in the air. And I know Satan must have been watching as Adam was created. The pinnacle of God's creation, body, soul, and spirit, human beings. And here's the thing about it. Satan could not kill God, so he has tried to harm the ones made in God's image. And Bert, I think the sin, the sadness, the violence, the anguish and the evil of human history, it could be summarized by saying, here's what happened. And we read about this in Genesis 3, of course, the fall. The devil could not kill off God, so Satan has tried to harm, devalue, dehumanize, debase those made in God's image. And let me just say about why part of the reason we need to show each other love and respect, because every human being is a person made in God's image, a person for whom Christ died. And so humanity, that's why we are so consistently, passionately pro-life, because humans are made in the image of God. And that hasn't changed, even though Satan has tried to harm the human race.
0: And yet, Satan, listen, this verse gives me great, great hope concerning Satan and his tactics, what he's wanting to do, what he is doing. Remember when Peter, said that he had not denied the Lord, and Jesus said, Satan has desired to, what, sift you. But after you are converted, go and strengthen the brothers. Satan, in all of his tactics, all of his devices, God even uses that to for some great work. And Peter, after that, Alex, he was stronger. He knew his weaknesses. Yeah. He knew he depended upon the Lord. Didn't make any mistakes. But even Satan there. So, Gary, I'd say even with Satan here upon earth that causes havoc, yes, he does, even that's going to prove of God's strength and God's glory. And if we will go to God, it will even be for our strength and blessing others. Thank you, Gary, for that good question. Brent, do you have a question that came over on Facebook?
4: I do.
0: Go right ahead, man.
4: Let me see. We just went ahead.
0: Okay, I thought you were ready. I'm sorry.
4: No, that's okay. Katie is looking for some resources to help her share the gospel with folks where she volunteers at a pregnancy resource center.
0: Okay. Billy Graham Ministry sure does have a lot of helps in that area. And used to be Campus Crusade for Christ, now Crew. The Four Spiritual Laws, there are a lot of ministries of work available for that, isn't there, Alex?
2: Yeah. Hey, let me mention a book. And, you know, we often mention resources that we believe pretty strongly in. And one of the must-have books, I would never be without it, is called Billy Graham's Christian Worker's Handbook.
0: Yeah.
2: And it's spiral bound. You can flip through it really easily. But here's the beautiful thing. It's a free PDF. You can find it online. The Billy Graham Christian Worker's Handbook. And it's like an A to Z of how to counsel with people, relevant verses. It is just super easy to read. And yes, how to deal with those that are struggling with the guilt of an abortion. But with every item or circumstance, abortion, abuse, you know, atheism, I mean, A to Z, then how very naturally, very easily to lead them to faith in Christ. I just cannot overstate what a good resource this is. And you could order it from Billy Graham, or you could, I'm sure, find it online, print it out on your printer. And I would urge people to, if you've got a heart to evangelize and counsel with people for Jesus, you need to familiarize yourself with that book.
0: Hope that helps, not just her, but everyone. Let's go to William in Ohio. Thank you, William, for calling.
5: Thank you all for your ministry. I had a question about, sort of related to the first caller. I just heard the tail end of your answer about the law in the Old Testament. There's people who say, who are critical, saying, you know, why don't we still stone people for adultery? Or, you know, why is there that inconsistency? In the Old Testament, why is it different? And then I've heard it said it's divided into like the moral, the civil, and the ceremonial laws. And then some were just for the Jews, and some that Jesus, the New Testament, reiterates the moral law is still binding. But could you address that
0: William,
5: challenge?
0: Thank you, William. That is a good question and a legitimate question. And that's correct about the civil, the moral, religious laws. Now, Jesus nailed those religious laws to the cross. I understand that. But moral and civil. Now, the only thing that they're still wrong, if we were in a, quote, theocracy, they'd still be wrong. The judgment of how to discipline that or how to punish that might change during this period of time. But, Alex, if they were wrong then concerning morality, they're wrong today.
2: Yeah. And the thing about it is, whenever the skeptics, they'll point to the Old Testament and try to say, well, that, I mean, think about the irony here. They will point to some things that God's law specified to ancient Israel. And they'll say, well, God must not exist, or the Bible is immoral. Now, before we get too much into the scripture, just think about what a contradiction that is, because moral truth, objective morality, is only possible or knowable because there is God, a perfect standard from which we measure. I mean, we are varying degrees of ethical and moral. God is perfectly righteous, holy, 1,000% moral. That's part of why God is eternal. There's no sin, no death in God. God is thoroughly righteous. And when we say, you know, this was good, that was bad, what we're really saying is this action conforms more closely to an ultimate standard of good than did that action. So whenever skeptics say, well, the law of Moses was very strict about this or that, therefore God must not exist. I mean, you couldn't defend the non-existence of God on moral grounds, because God is the foundation of moral truth. But all of the laws of Moses, they were fulfilled in Jesus.
0: They were. William.
2: And his righteousness is ours the moment we believe.
0: Amen. William, we hope that helps. You got it down, and I think, Alex, and hopefully what we said helps you be able to answer that with others. Let's go to Illinois. Sandy, thank you for calling. Go right ahead.
6: Yes, my question is about Nicodemus. It's been questioned to me about his salvation, so I wondered what you guys thought about that.
0: Okay. If you follow in the book of John, Sandy, you'll see Nicodemus mentioned two other times. He would speak out with the Sanhedrin about hearing him. Why are you condemning this man when you hadn't heard him? And then he would help Joseph of Arimathea at the graveside. I think the actions speak pretty loudly that the conversion and his following Christ really happened. Alex, what about you?
2: Oh, yeah, I think so. And, you know, in John chapter 7, Nicodemus tried to defend Jesus' right to get a fair hearing before the Sanhedrin. And I absolutely believe you're going to see Nicodemus in heaven because, like, for instance, in John chapter 3, he's there with Jesus. And, of course, very famously, Jesus says, "You must be born again." No doubt. He was born again.
0: I believe that with all my heart. John from Louisiana, we will just won't have time to ask the question and answer it correctly. But let me say this about John from Louisiana talking about grace and transformation. Only by the grace of God, Alex, are we changed. There's no other way. Is it through the power of the Holy Spirit? The indwelling power of the Holy Spirit changes everything, doesn't it?
2: It really does. It really does. Folks, you mentioned Campus Crusade, Bert. Bill Bright wrote a little booklet called "Have You Discovered the Wonderful Spirit-Filled Life?"
0: Amen.
2: You ought to Google that. It's very biblical, very true, very needed by each and every person.
0: And the Spirit-Filled Life, I want to just tell you, it is letting Him come in. And just like the wind fills the sails, the Holy Spirit fills our life. It empowers us. He directs us and shows us the way to go. Thank you, Alex. It's good to be back with you today, brother.
2: Good to have you. Tomorrow's going to be Fire Away Friday. Good Lord willing. All questions, all the hour. Hope you'll tune in. Blessings to you all.
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11: For American Family News, I'm Robert Thornton. As President Donald Trump's summit in Beijing continues, Chinese President Xi Jinping says that the U.S. continues to support Taiwan. The relationship between the two nations may be in jeopardy. Fox's Peter Ducey reports.
12: Now we know what Xi wants out of this big summit here in Beijing. We know what President Trump wants, for the Chinese to open China up for American businesses. Xi wants the U.S. just to get out of the way if he decides to move on Taiwan. This is from the official Chinese readout of the Xi-Trump private meeting. Taiwan independence and cross-strait peace are as irreconcilable as fire and water. Safeguarding peace and stability across the Taiwan Strait is the biggest common denominator between China and the U.S. The U.S. side must exercise extra caution in handling the Taiwan question.
11: President Xi told President Trump that China will not sell weapons to Iran and allegedly agreed that the Strait of Hormuz should be open. Fox contributor Brett Hume had this to say about Taiwan.
13: It's worth remembering that, you know, yes, we'd like Taiwan to buy things from us, but we buy some very important technological products from them, chips included.
14: Absolutely.
13: And in the race to win primacy in artificial intelligence, we need Taiwan as a friendly ally to keep on supplying us with the chips we need until at some point they can be made in the United States.
11: He also talked about China's reliance on Iran for oil.
13: Obviously, China has a stake in having the Strait of Hormuz reopened. And I think, you know, that would make sense that Xi would be in favor of that. But how much it would be willing or able to do to advance that cause is unclear.
11: Hume went on to say that Iran does not have many allies these days. Fox's Lucas Tomlinson has the latest from Dubai on the Strait of Hormuz.
14: Two fresh attacks. First, an Indian flagship was attacked and sunk off the coast of Oman, and then a commercial vessel was hijacked 38 nautical miles off the east coast right here in the United Arab Emirates. And that ship last seen heading to Iranian waters. And Iran commandeering this ship while President Trump is in Beijing, perhaps another indication the strait remains closed. Help could be coming, the White House says. After the meeting between President Trump and General Secretary Xi in Beijing, China and the U.S. have agreed Iran cannot have a nuclear weapon and the Strait of Hormuz must be opened without ships paying the toll.
11: A small medical plane crashed in a mountain range outside Ruidoso, New Mexico before dawn today, killing all four people aboard and sparking a fire in the surrounding forest. According to the Lincoln County manager, the fire had grown to 35 acres as of midday amid dry and windy conditions. The cause of the crash was unknown. A former Planned Parenthood attorney is now interim FDA administrator. AFN's Chris Woodward has reaction.
15: Pro-life leaders and organizations are not pleased with Cal Diamantis being in charge now that Dr. Marty McCary has resigned. Kristen Hawkins of Students for Life says the new FDA commissioner must be 100% committed to protecting innocent children in the womb and their mothers. Live Action founder Lila Rose also weighed in, adding, "We cannot allow someone who represented Planned Parenthood to oversee rules surrounding the deadly abortion pill that has killed millions of babies." Kim Schwartz of Texas Right to Life said pro-life Christians definitely need to be paying attention.
16: Our new interim director has a history with Planned Parenthood, and that doesn't mean that he hasn't converted. There are some pro-life advocates saying that the FDA commissioner has already reached out to them saying that he is pro-life. The main thing that we need to question is, what is he going to do as FDA commissioner? Right now it's temporary, but if he's appointed to as head of the FDA permanently, is he going to try to stop abortion pills? There's so much that the FDA is in charge of right now, and they hold unborn lives in their hands.
11: Stocks were higher today. The Dow broke the 50,000 mark and was up 370. The S&P added 57, and the Nasdaq rose 233. West Texas Intermediate crude was near $102 a barrel. See more news at AFN.net.
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18: From the heart of our nation's capital in Washington, D.C., bringing compelling interviews, insightful analysis, taking you beyond the headlines and soundbites into conversations with our nation's leaders and newsmakers, all from a biblical worldview. 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
19: We had extremely positive and productive conversations and meetings today with the Chinese delegation earlier. And this evening is another cherished opportunity to discuss among friends some of the things that we discussed today, all good for the United States and for China.
20: That was President Donald Trump earlier today commenting on his meeting with Chinese President Xi Jinping. Welcome to this Thursday, May 14th edition of Washington Watch. I'm your host, Tony Perkins. Thanks for joining us. Well, coming up, President Trump received a pointed warning from China's president over Taiwan during the summit in Beijing. We'll talk with Virginia Congressman Ben Klein about the growing tensions with China and what Congress is doing to counter Beijing's expanding influence here and abroad. Plus, Vicki Hartzler joins us to explain why it's critical that President Trump move to nominate an ambassador at large for international religious freedom. And we'll also get an update on the Supreme Court and the latest developments surrounding the abortion drug mifepristone. All of that and more straight ahead. Mm-hmm. President Donald Trump and Chinese President Xi Jinping held a high-stakes summit in Beijing today, where Taiwan once again emerged as the central flashpoint in U.S.-China relations. Xi warned that mishandling the issue could push the relationship toward confrontation, while the two leaders also discussed trade, energy, and the ongoing crisis involving Iran. Joining me now is Washington Stand reporter Casey Harper. So, Casey, give us a readout on today's summit.
3: Yeah, Tony, thanks. There's a lot of pomp, a lot of circumstance, but you're right, Taiwan is front and center. It's really the elephant in the room. The Chinese embassy tweeted out going into this meeting that they did not want to be challenged on Taiwan. That was their number one warning to the U.S. that they didn't want to be challenged on it. And then today, President Xi Jinping issued another strong warning, saying that tensions over this issue could drive the U.S.-China relationship into a very dangerous place. But other than that, there are a lot of kind words, a lot of lofty promises about the relationship. Here's what President Trump said during one of the meetings today.
21: We've had a fantastic relationship. We've gotten along. When there were difficulties, we worked it out. I would call you and you would call me. And whenever we had a problem, people don't know, whenever we had a problem, we worked it out very quickly. We're going to have a fantastic future together.
3: Now, trade and the economy, as expected, has been at the forefront of these discussions. In fact, we have news that the Chinese are going to purchase 200 Boeing planes and American energy projects. And President Trump urged China to help out with the opening the Strait of Hormuz. Of course, they have a very good relationship with Iran, which has been one of the problems in all this. But despite some of these disagreements over Iran and Taiwan, both leaders put forward that public tone. And some other news that broke out of this was that President Trump invited the Chinese leader to visit the White House in September.
20: Well, Casey, not all things China are in China. As President Trump was meeting with the Chinese president in Beijing, Congress was also spotlighting serious human rights concerns that are tied to China. Casey, give us the developments on what took place on Capitol Hill today.
3: That's right. A well-timed congressional hearing today that was looking at the evidence that, plenty of it really, of forced organ harvesting that's still going on from the Chinese government. Now, this includes claims of really rounding up prisoners of conscience, people like Falun Gong or the Uyghur Muslims, and targeting them in this state-run and state-linked transplant system to the tunes of millions. Now, witnesses at the hearing included researchers, religious freedom advocates like Sam Brownback, as well as survivors who were all calling on the U.S. to hold China accountable in general, but also this week in these talks. Here's what Congressman Chris Smith had to say at the hearing.
22: Forced organ harvesting is barbaric. It is systematic, it is state-enabled, and it's a big business. No dictator, no party boss, no wealthy patient, and no broker should be able to purchase longevity with the organs of the poor and the persecuted.
3: Both parties showed a unified front on this issue. They unanimously passed a resolution that urged President Trump to seek the release of five individuals detained in China during this week's talks, political prisoners that should be released. These are people like Christian pastors, a Uyghur detainee, Dr. Gulshan Abbas, and Hong Kong freedom fighter Jimmy Lai. The lawmakers are taking really a unique moment of bipartisanship to say it's time to hold China accountable, Tony.
20: You know, this is interesting. We're going to talk about this a little bit later. But, you know, this week here in the United States, there have been a number of cases of Chinese, one being convicted of spying in New York, running those outposts, those police station outposts from China, and then a mayor resigning in Southern California in Acadia. The timing of all that's very interesting.
3: Yeah, it is. It's unclear if they're just spying on us a lot more than we're spying on them, or they're just getting caught more. But there's no doubt that there's plenty of evidence of thick, very, very deep penetration of the Chinese in education at universities and research at medical companies as well as defense companies. It's pretty pervasive.
20: Hey, Casey Harper, thanks so much for the update. All right. We are waiting at this hour for an announcement from the United States Supreme Court. As we've been talking about all week, the Supreme Court holding basically an administrative decision on a stay that came from the Fifth Circuit on the issue of mifepristone and the current policy that's in place. Now, the U.S. Supreme Court put a stay on the stay. It's kind of hard to follow this. You almost need a flow chart until they had a chance to look at it. Well, they had it was supposed to be on Monday. They extended it until Thursday.
1: we're here, and we're waiting as a part, we're waiting to hear from them. But we're going to go to Gabby McIntyre's legal counsel for Alliance Defending Freedom, their Center for Life. She has been one of the attorneys involved in this case. As we talked about earlier in the week, FRC filed a brief in this and have been working with the Attorney General in Louisiana, and so has the ADF. Gabby, thanks so much for joining us.
4: Yeah, thanks for having me.
1: All right, any word yet from the court? I've been in the studio, so I haven't had a chance to check the news wire. Anything yet?
4: No, not yet. It's 5:11 by my count, and that means that for about 11 minutes now, in-person dispensing has been back in place because the administrative stay by the Supreme Court has expired as of 5 p.m.
1: So what, I mean, they we're going to hear something. I mean, do we expect to hear it today, or could they just wait until tomorrow, or what?
4: The court could do whatever it wants at this point, honestly, but it seems like we would hear something by today. We're not sure what that something will be. There's many different avenues that the court could take here. We're praying, obviously, for a good decision that the Denko and GenBioCo, the manufacturer's request would be denied, but that remains to be seen. Again, you know, 12 minutes past now, and we're still waiting on that decision. So you might be getting my reactions in real time.
1: Yeah, well, we'll see. So our viewers and listeners know that this, whatever the court says, is not final. Because there's litigation, this is just in process, whether or not the policy that has a very likelihood, according to the Fifth Circuit, of being overturned, or that the state of Louisiana would be found right in suing the FDA. Regardless, that's going to be adjudicated, so this is not the end of it.
4: That's probably right. So the one wrinkle I will state is that both parties, both the state of Louisiana and Rosalie Markovich, as well as the manufacturers, essentially acquiesced to, if the court were inclined, certiorari before judgment. So the court could take the extraordinary step here and bring the case up to itself on the merits, and we could have that hearing before the end of June.
1: But as of today, this is not going to be settled today.
4: Correct. The court would be telling us that would be taking place, and we'd have further briefing. That's right.
1: Yeah, but I do think there's a high probability that the court could expedite this because it is such a significant issue that, you know, affects many, many states. So I do think they might deal with it sooner rather than later. But that is a very short window because the court is out of town at the end of June. They're gone. And so that doesn't leave a whole lot of time.
4: Yeah, that's right. So we'll see. It is a very extraordinary step for them to take the case unto themselves and then decide it on the merits. But we're hopeful either way, because either if it does or if it doesn't grant cert before judgment, we're still hoping that they will allow the Fifth Circuit victory to remain in place so that we can have no mail order abortion while we continue to litigate.
1: Yeah. Gabby, thanks so much for joining us. We're going to continue to watch that news feed to see what comes of the court decision today. Appreciate you joining us.
4: Thanks so much.
1: All right, I want to go to our own Travis Weber. He is the vice president of policy here at the Family Research Council, and as well as we filed a brief earlier in the last week in this case before the Supreme Court. We filed one in the Fifth Circuit as well. This is actually an issue we've been leading a coalition effort on to address it, to get the policy changed. So I'm going to bring in Travis here for a couple minutes. Travis, thanks so much for joining us today.
5: Thank you, Tony.
1: All right, so still no word from the court. This is a highly contentious issue.
5: Yeah, it totally is. I mean, as you were discussing with the previous guest, you know, we have a lot of things in flux right now with the Supreme Court decision alone. These drug manufacturers are watching this, the public is watching it, the administration now and more members and leaders in our government are increasingly watching this. Tony, as you know, we're more and more members of Congress, senators are speaking out, making their voices known, making their voices heard about what's happening here on this abortion drug issue, which the status quo is untenable. It's just untenable to have 20-something states litigating against another Republican administration over something where they're saying our states are being undermined by your policy, your FDA and DOJ policy of a permissive regime which allows the drug to be mailed in and undermines state laws, and the DOJ is not enforcing it. So The situation is untenable. The issue is contentious, Tony. And I think many people in the public, the media, a lot of people are going to be watching what happens here and what the administration does. It is notable that the DOJ did not make its position known to the Supreme Court in this current stage of litigation. That's a significant step and a positive one because they don't want to be aligned with these drug manufacturers.
0: Right.
5: Why would the Trump administration want to side with shady drug manufacturers who are responsible for the termination of unborn life, the killing of the unborn right now? I don't think Trump wants that on his watch, and so there's going to be a lot more to come on this issue.
1: Well, as we've talked about on the program before, most Americans are not aware that the abortion rates have gone up in this country since the overturn of Roe, and that is driven by this pill, this abortion drug, mifepristone, that, as you pointed out, is being mailed into the states. We just have a little over a minute left, Travis, but I mean, this is not just a contentious political issue. I think it's contentious politically because it, at its heart, is a spiritual issue as to whether or not our nation is going to choose life or death. Are we going to create a culture of life? Are we going to continue down this path, creating this culture, or continuing this culture of death?
5: Tony, that's very true, right? So we, as you know, we've the Dobbs decision overturned Roe, and that is a positive step. But what is our nation doing with it? What is our federal government doing with it? What are the people of America doing with this? Are we going to continue to choose abortion and choose abortion for the reasons that many people do, right? And there are women who are facing a lot of pressures and situations that, with factors that bring in the unknown. But Tony, we still need to bring moral clarity to these situations. And those women need to know that the Lord sees them and knows their situations. And He is standing by. He is ready to answer their heart's cry. If they would just turn to Him, they may feel unsafe. They don't know who they can turn to. But if they would say, God, help me in this moment, Tony, we believe the Lord is ready and able. He hears them. He hears their heart's cry. And we would ask everyone facing this to turn this to the Lord and ask Him for help.
1: Absolutely, and pray that America will get this right. I think this is a defining moment for our nation. Travis Weber, thanks so much for joining us.
5: Thank you.
1: You know, I think about it as we, and I'm not going to be here this weekend because I'm going to be speaking in Ohio. I'll be speaking at a church this coming Sunday. But you know, as we dedicate the nation to the Lord, to the nation back to the Lord again, we really need to walk it out. We can't just do it with our lips. And I can't think of a more fundamental way than protecting life.
2: Research has found that there are 59 million American adults who are a lot like you. There are millions of people around the country who are born again, deeply committed to practicing their faith, and believe the Bible is the reliable word of God. But that's not all. They're also engaged in our government. They're voters. They're more likely to be involved in their community, and they're making a difference in elections. The problem is that a lot of them feel alone too. We want to change that. 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
25: Okay, here's an assignment for you, if you will. I want you to take some time and think about a getaway that gives you a chance to get together with other people of faith, deepen your walk with God, and make new friends, all while enjoying the Creation Museum and the Ark Encounter in Kentucky. I'm talking about joining AFA at the Ark, October 29th and 30th. This is a great opportunity to break away from the grind of everyday life and draw closer to God through special presentations from Patricia Engler and Brian Osborne of Answers in Genesis. 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This is an event that can fill up quickly, so hurry to afa.net/events to register for AFA at the Ark 2026. afa.net/events, and we'll see you at the Ark.
1: Welcome back to Washington Watch. Good to have you with us on this Thursday. The website is tonyperkins.com, and we also have an app called the Stand Firm app, and on that app you can get Washington Watch no matter where you might be in the world. Also, we have news and commentary from a biblical perspective. We're unapologetically, biblically anchored, and that is the Washington Stand. And then there is my morning devotional, Stand on the Word. All of that, plus more, tools to be an effective and engaged citizen, can be found on the Stand Firm app. So go to the App Store and download it today. Well, as we've discussed over the past few days, President Trump's visit to China has provided an opportunity to amplify many issues of concern. The president took business leaders with him to China. I think it would have been more appropriate to have a mixture, including human rights advocates, because China has one of the worst. They're not as bad as North Korea, but they're pretty close. They have one of the worst human rights records in the world. And there's one voice that the United States government has. There's several. I mean, we've talked about members of Congress, but there's one that was appointed. It was part of the International Religious Freedom Act that created the Ambassador-at-Large for Religious Freedom. And they're at the helm of the State Department's Office on International Religious Freedom. And that, in fact, we're going to be a little bit later, Sam Brownback's going to be joining us during the first Trump administration. He filled that role. And I worked closely with him as I was chair of the U.S. Commission on International Religious Freedom. Well, that spot has been vacant since President Trump took office. And it's a very important role because it articulates America's priority for religious freedom, not as just an American right, but as a human right. So joining us now to discuss this is former Missouri Congresswoman Vicki Hartzler, who has been serving for the past year as the chair of the U.S. Commission on International Religious Freedom. Chair Hartzler, welcome back to Washington Watch. Thanks for joining us.
0: Well, it's good to be here, Tony.
1: Now, is your term about to expire on the commission?
0: Yes, in just about a half an hour, I think the time is up.
1: So we will get the final interview with the chairwoman of the U.S. Commission on International Religious Freedom.
0: Yes, I guess so.
1: So you've been talking about this, and it's been a little bit puzzling. The president did make a nomination. It got blocked. And so he didn't move through. But I understand, are there still vacancies on the commission as well?
0: Yes, there are. There are three vacancies. Two, President Trump has yet to fill those slots, and Senator Thune has an open slot. But as of in a half an hour, seven of the nine commissioner slots will be open again. And we are calling on all the president. We'll have three appointments, and then the leaders in the House and the Senate will have the other slots. And we're calling on them to appoint people as soon as possible, because we really need all commissioners there, hands on deck, working on this almost 24 hours a day, monitoring the religious freedom and the violations around the world and advocating for it. So we're hoping that those slots will be filled very soon. And we hope that he will appoint the ambassador position, which is key, as you have said, to be our chief representative from our country to speak with foreign governments about the religious freedom violation concerns and what they can do to help provide those freedoms for their citizens.
1: Now, he had nominated Mark Walker, wasn't able to get that nomination through the Senate, but so it just dropped. Have you heard any movement on that at all?
0: We have heard that the president is looking at someone for that position, and that nomination will come forward very soon. And so we're hopeful of that news and are watching for that nomination and appointment at any point now.
1: Vicki, you've been on the commission now for 4 years. Give us a sense of how things look today. I mean, have things improved over the last 4 years? You were there during the Biden administration when religious freedom took a back seat. I don't think it is focused on as much in this, at least not in this first year of the first year and a half of the Trump administration as we saw in that first administration. What's your sense of how things look globally?
0: Mm-hmm. Well, actually, I've only served 2 years, but it is concerning. The situation around the world seems to be getting worse and worse for people of faith, and we have about 380 million Christians who are living under persecution right now. In fact, America, we're the minority, and we take our freedoms for granted here too much, but things have gotten worse in almost every country, and we really need the Trump administration to come out strong on this. As you mentioned, in the first administration, this was a priority. We haven't seen it as much yet in this one, but we are hopeful with his trip to China and that the president has said he will advocate for the release of Jimmy Lai and Ezra Jin and some of those pastors in these negotiations. So we're very hopeful that that will happen and that we'll see some changes there in China, because as you pointed out, it's one of the worst violators in the world, and now is the time to negotiate these things.
1: Let's talk about China for just a moment, and the state of religious persecution, human rights. Of course, the commission only focuses on religious persecution, but they continue to escalate their hostility toward religious communities.
0: Absolutely. I mean, there's the sinicization of religion. It's an official term, but they are forcing every church, every religion to infuse the doctrine of CCP in their sermons, and Christian hymns are supposed to have the praises to Xi Jinping in them. They're taking down pictures of Jesus and putting up Xi Jinping pictures, and it's just horrible. We've got they've taken a million Tibetan children away from their parents, and they're in CCP indoctrination boarding schools. We've got, of course, the Uyghur Muslims that are in concentration camps. It's just horrific what they're doing, and now's the time to speak up and say, if you want your tariffs lowered, then why don't you let some of these pastors out that you've imprisoned? Why don't you allow religion to flourish here and allow children to be able to go to church? There's some specific things that the president can ask for, and I hope that he will be incorporating that in his talks today and tomorrow.
1: I hope you're right. I hope he does. I know that the focus in his area of comfort is economic issues, trade, but you're right. And of course, that is a part of the Religious Freedom, International Religious Freedom Act, was to set religious freedom as a human right, as a priority of American foreign policy. And it needs to be front and center. Vicki Hartzler, thanks so much for joining us. Congratulations on serving out your term, and always great to see you, my friend.
0: No, thank you. Good to see you. God bless.
1: All right. Stick with us, folks. We're back with more after this.
7: 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Here's Michael with Bible League International.
8: How do you hide God's Word in your heart if you've never even held it in your hands? Outside of the U.S., millions of Christians go without what is so basic to the Christian faith, and that is having a Bible. But you can do something about it today.
9: The need for a change is through the Word of God.
10: It is so important for the Bible, the Word of God, to be made available in whatever languages that are needed by people.
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13: Whoever comes our way and is able to give us a Bible, it will be better than giving us food to eat.
8: Millions of believers around

0: given to us by God, and it doesn't matter where you are in the world, but these rights are human rights and should be respected by the Chinese as well.
1: Ben, we just have a little over 2 minutes left. You've introduced a number of bills related to China. Among them are the Foreign Agents Transparency Act. And I find that very timely, especially right now. The president's over in China. But just this week, we had a man that was accused of running a secret Chinese spy outpost in New York, in Manhattan, was convicted. And then we had a mayor in Southern California, Acadia, resign after being charged with being and acting as an agent of a foreign government, i.e. China.
0: And up here in Washington, you have individuals who are acting on behalf of China, secret relationships that happen, and when they lobby a foreign government, they're required to register. And under current law, if they're caught and they hadn't registered, then they're just forgotten about. But what our bill would require is a registration after the fact, so that if you're caught as a foreign agent and you're removed from the scene and you're not lobbying anymore, you still have to go back and have that registration in place so that we can prevent you from ever lobbying on behalf of a foreign government again.
1: Congressman Klein, I don't think people realize how significant China's effort is to spy on and infiltrate the U.S. government.
0: It is extensive. It is across all different issues, all different parts of government, and they have been, under the Biden administration and previous administrations, eating the United States lunch when it comes to stealing our intellectual property, bringing in fentanyl precursors, all of the ways in which they are undermining the fundamental structures of our society here in this country, and we need to push back. Unfortunately, Donald Trump is taking an aggressive stance toward China, pushing back in all these areas, trade, anti-drug trade, making sure that religious freedom is respected, all of these ways that he's impressing upon the Chinese during his visit right now.
1: Congressman Ben Klein, always great to see you. Thanks so much for taking time to join us today.
0: Thanks, Tony.
1: All right, folks, we're going to come back with more Washington Watch. News just out from the Supreme Court. They did make a decision on the abortion by mail scheme. We'll talk about it when we come back from the break. Don't go away.
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3: You know, heresy has a multifaceted dimension about it. It can develop from a number of different sources. It can have a number of different causes. As simple as misunderstanding a passage of Scripture so profoundly that one deviates from the faith. It could be driven by personal gain, where someone wants to advocate a view that helps their own agenda. Heresy can derive from someone being deceived and tricked by an outside source or an outside teacher that convinces them something's true that isn't. And so, ultimately, we would argue that there is spiritual activity behind all those things, that Satan is out to deceive and trick the church. And so he is always churning up debate and churning up disagreement about the person of Christ and the nature of the gospel and so on.
2: Visit thegodwhospeaks.org.
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7: We have to stand on God's truth.
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7: 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It will take you through Scripture to show the truth, and its powerful testimonies will destroy Satan's attempts to pervert God's perfect design.
11: We now know with the genome of all of the DNA that there is no propensity towards a genetic disposition to homosexual behavior.
7: Watch it for the first time or again with someone who needs to see it. Get the 2-DVD set at resources.afa.net.
1: Welcome back to Washington Watch. As I mentioned going into the break just moments ago, the Supreme Court issued a two-paragraph statement regarding the Fifth Circuit's decision to stay the policy regarding mifepristone. The drug manufacturers ordered a stay or requested a stay on that. It was put in place. I'm going to bring in Travis Weber again to give us what this order was and what it means. Travis?
12: Yeah, thanks, Tony. Yeah, so it looks like the court has issued a ruling in which it is granting a further stay of the case that is currently before it, pending disposition of the appeal in the Fifth Circuit and disposition of granting cert at the Supreme Court. So basically what this is while the case continues to the Supreme Court as it's appealed and granted or not granted, throughout that process, there will be a stay until there's a decision and it's handed back down or a cert is denied and it plays out at the Fifth Circuit. So Tony, what in effect this is a continued stay, unfortunately, but the case lives for another day. There are two dissenting opinions here by Alito and Thomas, and Justice Thomas specifically focuses on the Comstock Act and how this makes it illegal to mail these drugs as is currently happening. And Justice Alito talks about how Dobbs had supposedly restored the right of the states to decide, and notes how Louisiana is being undermined here. So some glimmers of hope here, certainly something that we'll continue to work on, continue to take action on, and pray about all right at the same time.
1: Well, it's not going to go away. And I think for those in the administration that did not want this to be an issue in the midterm, they just made it an issue in the midterm. Okay. Because this, when abortion rates are going up in the country, 21% since the overturn of Roe, and it's all being facilitated by a policy here in Washington regarding mailing abortion pills, it's going to be an issue. Okay. Travis, thanks so much for joining us.
12: Thank you.
1: All right, and folks, I would again encourage you, text LIFE to 67742 and join the prayer effort and send a message. We're not going to let go of this, all right? Some people may get angry about that. That's fine. Get angry. But there's nothing more fundamental than protecting the unborn. All right, our word today comes from Ruth chapter 3. And Boaz had eaten and drunk, and his heart was cheerful, and he went to lie down at the end of a heap of grain. And she came softly, uncovered his feet, and lay down. Now it happened at midnight that the man was startled and turned himself, and there a woman was lying at his feet. And he said, "Who are you?" So she answered, "I am Ruth, your maidservant. Take your maidservant under your wing, for you are a close relative." Now Ruth, if you read the story, she actually takes hold of the very blessing that Boaz had previously spoken over her after hearing how she had cared for her mother-in-law Naomi. He said, "The Lord repay your work and a full reward be given to you by the Lord God of Israel, under whose wings you have come for refuge." Well, in essence, Ruth was saying to Boaz, "Hey, you can help fulfill that blessing that you spoke over me." You see, often God accomplishes his plans and purposes through the very people he brings into our lives. And we should be mindful of that, that God may use us as instruments of the blessings we pray over the lives of others. To find out more about our journey through the Bible, text Bible to 67742. That's Bible to 67742. All right, we've been talking about this all day, President Trump's visit to China. Well, this has given an opportunity to human rights activists and advocates to draw attention to issues that unfortunately don't get a whole lot of spotlight, just like the vote that we were talking about that took place earlier in the week from Chris Smith, and then a hearing today, a congressional hearing on forced organ harvesting and trafficking. And then there have been those who have focused on prayer, like our friends at China Aid. They've been spearheading a prayer for the China's persecuted. And there have been those that have been using their voices and their platforms to tell their stories and to raise awareness. And our next guest are among those who have been speaking out effectively on the situation facing Christians and other religious minorities in China. With us now in studio is former U.S. Ambassador-at-Large for International Religious Freedom, Sam Brownback, and Grace Jen Drexel, daughter of jailed Chinese pastor Ezra Jen. Thank you so much, Grace and Sam, for being with us.
9: Oh, sure. Glad to join you.
13: Thank you so much.
1: Grace, I'll start with you. You've been on the program before. You've been advocating for quite some time for your father. Tell our viewers and listeners his situation and why he is being detained.
13: Yes. So my father, Pastor Ezra Jin, has been detained since October of 2025 now, along with 17 other of his church leaders, for doing nothing but to preach the gospel. He had this online, offline model where we were reaching 10,000 people daily. And because of that influence, and because the Chinese Communist Party tried to shut our church down but couldn't, they are now in prison today.
1: Now, if I remember correctly from our last conversation, that online model came out of COVID.
13: Yes,
1: because they couldn't meet in part.
13: It actually happened a year before COVID, because they shut down the actual location of the church and wouldn't allow any place to host us. So there was no place to worship at all. So we were forced to do this online model. But beyond anyone's imagination, God is great and gracious. And during COVID, the miracle happened. And instead of 7 years of desert, we saw 7 years of harvest for Zion Church. And we were able to minister to more people than we ever had before.
1: Have you talked to or heard from your father?
13: Not directly. We were only able to meet with lawyers through lawyers, and the lawyers have their questions that they're more interested in. That the families, we just want to know how they're eating, how they're sleeping, how they're doing, if he's getting medication and such. So those are our concerns, and we haven't gotten that much information from them about these cases at all.
1: Now, your father has some medical issues, if I'm not mistaken.
13: Yes. So he has very severe type 2 diabetes and array of other health issues. He's not a very healthy person in general, and we know that the prison is not giving him the medication that the doctor prescribed for him. My grandma tried to go to the prison and beg them to let my father take these, and they wouldn't allow her to bring any of the medication in. So we're very concerned about his health. The food is not great, the sleep is horrible, and we hear that there's just basically holes in the wall as windows, and the wind and the rain can just come in, and it's just not it just sounds like it's a horrible situation.
1: Ambassador Brownback, here in the United States, for those that consider prison, it's we have a different mindset, a different understanding of what it's like.
3: Yeah.
1: I went a number of years ago, went to Sudan, and was in the prison where Maryam Ibrahim was held. And nothing like what we have in the United States.
9: No. I've spent 3 nights in prisons, in various prisons, not of my own volition. Yeah. I wasn't arrested. I wanted to get that on the
1: record. Be very clear about that.
9: Yeah, but yes, then nothing like what. And these often in the jails in China, they're way overcrowded.
1: Right.
9: They get no sleeping conditions. It's all very unsanitary. And it's a form of the sort of persecution penalty.
1: And dehumanizing of people.
9: Yeah, completely. And that's what they make these blacklist groups.
1: Right.
9: And unfortunately now, the Christians, it appears to be, are going to be put into this blacklist like they've done Falun Gong and the Muslim Uyghurs and Tibetan Buddhist.
1: I had Vicki Hartzler, who was the outgoing chair of USURF, on earlier in the program. In fact, I mentioned your name because we don't have an ambassador at large for international religious freedom. China has gotten worse.
9: It has. It has. You're getting back now to the way it was under some of Mao time period. I mean, I think really you're seeing in Xi Jinping a reincarnation of Mao, if I can use the Buddhist terminology here. He's going hard at this. He will tolerate none of it. People are being disappeared. This is a war on faith. It's a war with God.
1: So not only were you ambassador at large for international religious freedom, you served in the U.S. Senate, and this was a passion of yours.
9: I remember
1: because you helped get people out of countries all on your own. You did different things. Is this administration making this enough of an issue, putting enough focus on this issue?
9: I wish they'd do more. This president has done more on religious freedom than any president in modern era. He's raised it. He believes in it. He's done the domestic commission on it. He's gone at Nigeria. Praise be to God on all of it. He's over a barrel right now with China. Literally an oil barrel.
1: Because of what's happening with Iran.
9: Because of what's happening in Iran and the midterm elections. And everybody in the world knows the weakest part of the United States is U.S. public opinion.
1: Yeah, yeah.
9: That's the weakest piece, and he's facing a midterm, and it's the second term, and that's when you have the worst, usually, results. So he's got, and everybody knows this, Tony, and so they play this. And Iran, we've been beating to a pulp. Right. Over there. We've won this war so decisively, we've got to get the regime out. But the regime knows all it has to do is just stick on long enough for gas prices to go up, and they can survive.
1: And the American opinion will just kind of just collapse. We go to the pump. This is what I would prefer, you know, as we go to the pump. And I know it's painful. You know, I got a big pickup truck, and it takes a lot of gas. But when we think about what's happening internationally and America's influence, number one, I think the president absolutely right taking on Iran.
9: Me too.
1: I think you're absolutely right. But I also think that, you know, when we're talking about Grace, about your father, and so many others that I've met over the years that are suffering just because they're Christian, just because they name it the name of Jesus Christ, we need to think about more than just ourselves and how much it costs to fill up the tank of gas.
13: Yes, I feel like as an adopted American, I feel like this country is great because this great country stands up for its values, stands up for its faith. It is the country that speaks out for the voiceless and the persecuted, and there is no country like America. And oftentimes when it comes to China, many people are afraid because of this economic power and military power. Many of our allies would come join us and criticize any other country except China. And it is very, very hard, and even in the U.S., oftentimes I might get in trouble for this, but I just hope that more people will find souls more sacred than soybeans, and being able to fight and defend those that are in prison, for like my father, and we hope for a miracle, and we hope that my father will be released. And there are more Christians in China in prison than there ever have been since the Cultural Revolution. There are hundreds of pastors, many of them that we don't even hear about because they're from smaller places. And so, yes, I think it requires a lot of prayer, and it requires a lot of people to come together and advocate for.
1: So, Grace, as the spread of persecution toward the Christians in China, that's designed in part to stop the spread, to discourage and to drive people. Has it stopped the growth of the church, the spread of the gospel?
13: I think God works in great ways. God is able to do greater things than we can ever imagine. I think that it is true that the blood of the martyr is the seed of the church, and I believe that God is able to even work through the persecution. But I think it definitely makes the spread harder and more difficult, and so many people are suffering through this that they just should not be suffering in this way. And when one body suffers, I think the rest of the body needs to come together. But I am hopeful, because even as Zion Church is being cracked down like this, there are still people being baptized at our church. And those people, they know what the cost is, and they're still saying, I think you have something real because you want to bear that cross. like cross and that cost. And we again just hope and pray that our stories will be told and people will be even able to see the miracle happening in China as well.
1: You know, Sam, as Grace shares that, it reminds me of what Jesus said. He said, deny yourself, take up your cross and follow me. We don't really know what that means here in the United States.
9: Not really, but they do. And it's an inspiration to me. We cover one guy in the book, Peter Hsu, is one of the original house church founders. And he's in the jail a fifth time. They've got him in a cross formation on iron bars. He believes he's going to die. He can hardly breathe. They finally cut him down just before he dies and put a confession statement in front of him, say that Jesus is a fake, God doesn't exist, and to sign it, thinking he'll do it because he's nearly dead. And he just looks at the ward and he says, thank you for allowing me to participate in the sufferings of Christ. And the warden said, get him out of here. He's a real believer. And I thought, what a beautiful, and well, could I do that?
1: Yeah.
9: Would you do that in that circumstance? And but people like this bear witness to the beauty and the truth of the faith and what Jesus calls us to.
1: Sam mentioned your book there. The book is out, China's War on Faith. You tell those stories in the book?
9: I do tell those stories. And then at the end, we weave in policy ideas and solutions for how to deal with it. Because I don't want it to just be this story of horrific persecution, which it is, and to showcase it's all faiths, because the Chinese Communist Party cannot tolerate a faith in anything higher than the government.
1: Right.
9: And they make that point to people. But also, here's how we can go at this. And, Tony, this is the glass jaw of the Chinese Communist Party, is religion. They can't tolerate it, and yet all people, 80% of the world's population has some faith, and the Chinese people are a spiritual people. We should use this right against them. Use it hard.
1: So we need policy, but we also need prayer.
9: Yes.
1: Grace, we just have about 20 seconds left. How can we be praying for you and your family?
13: Thank you. I think one is to continue prayer for those that are in prison, and may the Lord sustain them and know that God is with them, and we are praying for them as well. And next would be for the family members. It's very difficult for many of the family members. But lastly, we know that the president is in China right now, and would love for him to mention my father.
1: All right, we'll be praying for that, Grace. Sam, thank you for joining us.
9: Thank you.
1: Always great to see you. Folks, thank you for joining us, and please do be praying.
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19: This is American Family News. I'm Robert Thornton. A national defense analyst does not think that President Donald Trump wants to take the nation to war over the Taiwan issue. More from AFN's Chad Groening.
20: Following a meeting behind closed doors, China's Xi Jinping warned President Donald Trump on Thursday that the two countries could clash over Taiwan if the issue was not handled properly, an unusually harsh admonition that stood in contrast to the American leader's praise for his counterpart when he arrived in the Chinese capital. Bob McGinnis is a national defense analyst and president of McGinnis Strategies, LLC. He believes the Chinese leader is very serious about Taiwan.
21: Xi's warning was unusually direct in that he allegedly said that mishandling Taiwan could lead to clashes and even conflicts. And so Chinese officials, of course, often use carefully calibrated language like that is very deliberate. Xi, therefore, appears to be warning Trump that Beijing sees Taiwan not as a secondary dispute, but as a potential trigger for war between the U.S. and China.
20: McGinnis doesn't think Trump is willing to take the risk.
21: Trump's all about a deal, and he's not going to press in a direction that he doesn't think that he can get a deal. He's not going to take the nation to war over Taiwan. I think that's the bottom line.
20: I'm Chad Groening.
0: President Trump said President Xi told him that China wants to help negotiate an end to the war in Iran and reopening of the Strait of Hormuz. China is the largest buyer of Iranian oil, and Trump has hoped Xi would use that leverage to prod Iran into a deal on U.S. terms. Stocks end the day up, rising to more records as the Dow breaks the 50,000 mark. Fox's Hillary Barsky reports.
2: The major averages ending higher, with the Nasdaq and S&P 500 notching new record closes after President Trump and his Chinese counterpart Xi began a high-stakes U.S.-China summit. The Magnificent Seven big-cap tech stocks were mixed. However, shares of NVIDIA rose 4% for a new record high and topped $5.5 trillion in market value, following a report that the U.S. had approved sales of its H200 chips to several Chinese firms. The Dow winners, Goldman Sachs, Cisco, and Caterpillar. The Dow decliners, Boeing, Amazon, and 3M. The Dow up 370 points, the Nasdaq higher by 233, S&P 500 up 57.
0: The U.S. Senate unanimously approved a resolution today to withhold their pay during government shutdowns, an attempt to make federal closures financially painful for lawmakers after a string of record-breaking impasses in the past year. The bipartisan support for the measure comes at a time when federal closures have become longer and more frequent. A federal judge has ordered the Trump administration to bring a Colombian woman back to the U.S. from Congo after she was deported to the African nation that had refused to accept her. U.S. District Judge Richard J. Leon, a George W. Bush appointee, ruled yesterday that the deportation of Adriana Zapata was likely illegal. The Attorney General of California has announced a major fentanyl arrest. It happened in Arcadia near Los Angeles, and the seizure is worth at least $1.3 million. Here's Attorney General Rob Bonta.
22: The volume is also very important. It's equivalent to about 8.5 million potentially deadly doses of fentanyl. 8.5 million. Just to put that a little bit in perspective, that's more than every single person in San Diego County and every single person in Orange County combined. It's almost as much, not quite, as every single person in LA County.
0: Bonta went on to say that he believes the fentanyl originated in Mexico. CDC Director of the Division of Global Migration Health, Dr. David Fitter, told reporters today there are 41 people in the U.S. being monitored for the hantavirus.
23: You may ask why CDC is not using our federal quarantining authority on people. Our approach is based on risk and evidence. We are working closely with passengers and public health partners to ensure monitoring and rapid access to care if symptoms develop.
0: Fitter said the risk to Americans is low. On this day in 1948, David Ben-Gurion proclaimed the establishment of the State of Israel in Tel Aviv, marking the end of the British Mandate and the start of the 1948 Arab-Israeli War. This prompted recognition of Israel by the U.S. See more news at AFN.net.
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32: Good evening, everyone. Welcome to the Hamilton Corner. My name is Abraham Hamilton III, joined by producer extraordinaire, often imitated, never duplicated, the real Jay Mack. And we are ready to rock and roll with today's edition of the program as we are broadcasting from Lansing, Michigan. That's right, Lansing, Michigan, learning new terminology. What is a youper versus somebody from the Lower Peninsula? It is all of these things that are happening. It's an amazing time. We are here in Lansing, Michigan for the 2026 Michigan Christian Homeschool Network's INCH Conference. We'll be here for this entire the weekend. The conference started today. It'll continue tomorrow, and then it will wrap up on Saturday. If you are listening to the program and you're in the Michigan area, you still have time. You can come. They allow people to register on site, but it is an amazing time, and I'm going to get into some of the things that I've seen already that are greatly, greatly encouraging, and some of the things that I've seen that I'm going to get into as we get into the next segment, some of the people that I've been able to meet. It was just a reminder to me to refuse to exclude God from your calculus, from your considerations. There are lots of people who have prognosticated that what's happening in America and what's happening to the family and what's happening in all of these doomsday prognostications. And I'm a realist. You know, I'm not a person who would say that you just have to have blind faith. Faith is not blind. Faith has an anchor. Faith has a root. But faith ultimately is what persists. And what I'm saying that the root of faith should be is the person and work of Jesus Christ. The anchor or the fulcrum or the root of faith is who God is, who he has revealed himself to be, how he has described himself to us through his holy word. And the simple reality is, with all of the people that are prognosticating about what is, what will be, what America is not, these people are not God. Ultimately, God has the final say-so. And those of us who are followers of the Lord, we have an obligation to continue to follow him until he returns or until he calls us home. And so that is the reality of what we are about, what we should be about. And as you right now are making your transition, many of you, if not most of you, from your part-time jobs to your full-time jobs, remember, do so with intentionality. We must work while it is day. And the work that we are to do has to start in our own homes, in our own families. We parents need to recognize that God has entrusted our children to us. We don't own them. God has brought them to the world through us and given us the responsibility to steward and to disciple and to catechize and to pour into them. And we have a limited amount of time to do that. You know, I think about it all the time. I mean, Jeff knows, you saw my children the other day, man. I got my 15-year-old is driving now. Man, I remember we brought that Joker home from the hospital for the first time. You know, and then later on, you know, we end up having one of our later children. We had a home birth. I know some of you are like, what? Man, I'm telling you, we run the gamut. But it's a reminder to me that the time that we have, man, it's passing quickly. But we have the privilege and opportunity to execute the King of Kings, executing his commission, starting in our own homes, starting in our own families. And really, a lot of that really will flow from us welcoming the Lord to work in us by his Spirit. And what we do is the result or the byproduct of what God does in us. And so as the Lord has transformed us and is transforming us, we must become agents of the very same transformation that we enjoy starting right in our own home. So as you are making your transition right now, man, do so with intentionality, understanding the primacy that God places on family and remembering that what goes on in your house is more important than what's going on in the White House. Not because of stuff that's happening in the White House and really this week and earlier in China, you know, President Trump is in China. But you and I have an obligation to govern and to influence what we have the direct capacity to govern and to influence. And of course, we can pray. We must pray for President Trump. But none of us were on Air Force One when we had when the Trump delegation headed to China, were we? Were you on the plane? Nah. I wasn't on the plane. You know, I got some things I would probably say to Xi Jinping. You know, I'd say some things, but I wasn't on the plane and you weren't on the plane either. But guess where you are and where you were, you know, and I'm here in Michigan, but I got my family with me. My full time job is on the road, but we have to be about our Father's business starting right in our homes. And we must not neglect or underestimate the significance of what God gives us the opportunity to do right in our homes. To the Word of God we go. 2 Kings chapter 7 is where I want to begin the program today. 2 Kings chapter 7, by way of context, just to give you this reminder, what's happening in the nation of Israel, that Jehoram is the king of Israel. He is the son of Ahab. Mm-hmm. And King Ben-Hadad of Syria at this juncture has led what is now at this point in the scripture about a seven-year siege of Israel, to where he's blocked off travel, ingress and egress from Samaria in particular, the capital city of the northern kingdom at the time. And it's so bad in Samaria, so bad to where the Israelites have resorted to cannibalism. And it's grievous. And Jehoram has taken the position that he felt like if Elisha, who is the prophet at the time in Israel, would have wanted to do anything about it, he could have stopped the famine if he wanted to do so. But because he has allowed this to happen, now you notice he ain't saying God, because Elisha has allowed it to happen, then he's determined he's going to have Elisha executed. And this is the scene that is happening in 2 Kings chapter 6 and into chapter 7 is where we're going to begin the first three verses. And the Lord has revealed it to Elisha that King Joram has offered this plot. So much so where Elisha tells the people who are gathered around him in his home, man, don't you hear the footsteps of this murderer coming to try to take me out? It's because he's rebelling against the Lord, and the Lord is judging the nation because of his sin. He wants to take it out on me. But we're going to stop him. We know he's coming, and I'm going to explain to him what's happening. And then Elisha goes on to share, you know, while you are divining murderous schemes to execute me, God has already revealed that he is going to radically transform Israel's economy in a day. And that is what we see in 2 Kings chapter 7, verses 1 through 3. And this is what the text says. But Elisha said, "Hear the word of the Lord. Thus says the Lord, tomorrow at this time, a seah of fine flour shall be sold for a shekel, and two seahs of barley for a shekel at the gate of Samaria." Then the captain on whose hand the king leaned said to the man of God, "If the Lord himself should make windows in heaven, could this thing be?" But he, Elisha, said, "You shall see it with your own eyes, but you shall not eat of it." Now, what's happening, because Israel has been besieged by Samaria, hyperinflation has set in. I mean, they're selling doves. They were selling doves poop for shekels. And Elisha is prophesying this time tomorrow. None of this vague, ambiguous stuff. None of this, oh, at some point in the future, this will occur. No, Elisha's saying this time tomorrow, a seah of fine flour shall be sold for one shekel. A seah was an Old Testament Israel measure of quantity. That is about 7.3 liters or 7 quarts thereabout. Said a seah of fine flour will be sold for a shekel. Two seahs of barley shall be sold for a shekel. And then Jehoram's servant was like, "What?" And the scripture describes him as a trusted servant by saying that he is the captain on whose hand the king leaned. So this is one of Jehoram's confidants, in addition to being a military man. And the Lord reveals through Elisha, "You're going to see it with your own eyes, my man. But you're not going to even be able to taste the benefit of this radical transformation. And it's going to happen by this time tomorrow." What the captain didn't know, Jehoram's captain didn't know, what Jehoram didn't know, is that while this is happening, this is what precipitates the popular account in scripture when the three lepers that are sitting outside of the city of Samaria, and they decide as they're conversing, you know, if we stay here, you know, ain't nothing moving in Israel, ain't nothing moving in Samaria. We stay here, we're going to die for sure. They might even say it for sure, Jeff, for sure we're going to die if we stay here. And they said, "And if we go over to the Syrians' camp, we might die. But at least we'd have a chance. You know, who knows what happened if we go over there? Maybe, Maybe they'll take pity on us. They might see us our leprous condition. We might be able to eat something. Who knows what happened? But at least if we go there, we'd at least have a shot to survive. So they get to trucking. You know, these boots are made for walking. And many of you know the rest of the story. As 2 Kings 7 continues on, the Lord amplifies the sound of the footsteps of the lepers and made it sound as if they are a military contingent advancing on the Syrians. And it's so overwhelming to them that they flee in haste because they thought the Israelites had made an alliance with another nation and another nation's coming in as the cavalry. You know, so they flee in haste. You can envision you have camps where they still have fires burning and they have clothes strewn about. And they have all kinds of food. And the lepers find all of this stuff. That is what follows Elisha's prophecy up to the captain of Jehoram's army saying, this time tomorrow, a seah of fine flour will be sold for a shekel and 2 seahs of barley will be sold for a shekel. It was such an unconscionable idea that Jehoram's captain said, man, even if the Lord would open, if there were windows in heaven, could this be? Now, you can envision that there wasn't a lot of hope talk going on in Israel at the time. There wasn't a lot of, you know, we shall overcome happening. Now, they were deathly afraid, and they were in such dire straits, as I mentioned, that cannibalism is what was going on in Samaria. None of them had hope and expectation as to what would transpire next, except for Elisha, one. And then the lepers, they were operating based off desperation. They didn't know how God would intervene. They didn't even know if God would intervene. But the Lord gives us notions like this in Scripture. These are the kinds of things that Romans 15:4 is alluding to when the Apostle Paul writes by the Spirit of God that the things that are written aforetime, they're written for our learning, that through patience and the comfort of Scripture, we might have hope. Now, this is not to say that God will operate in America the exact same way, that God must do things for our nation the exact same way. Not in the least bit. But what God wants us to see, he wants us to see how he has revealed himself in Scripture. He revealed himself in Scripture in this account as the God who does the impossible, the unexpected and impossible, the unexpectedly impossible. There was no one who expected this type of miraculous divine intervention, which is why I started the show the way I did. Guys, there are lots of things that are transpiring in our nation, lots of things that have befallen our nation. We have sinfully discipled our way into where we are as a nation. We are a nation that has in God we trust in our currency, where the lives lived largely as the culturally normative standard in our nation says everything except it is in God that we trust. But our God is rich in mercy, and he is the master of using crooked sticks to paint straight lines. Many of you who are listening to me, you are a part of the remnant who has been crying out to God for our nation. You are part of the remnant who has been sharing the gospel and making disciples. Guys, don't ease up. Don't stop. Don't stop. Keep pressing. Because God we serve, he's never required a critical mass to accomplish his will. My own devotions, I'm reading the book of Judges. In fact, the Lord told Gideon that 32,000 is too many. Because when I delivered the people of Israel from Midian, they would think it's because of the size of their army that they were delivered. Now, chop that 32,000 to 10,000. You know what? Not even stopping at 10,000. Let's chop it down all the way down to 300 so that when I move, it'll be unmistakable as to who's the one who's done so. I'm saying to you, refuse to exclude God of the Bible from your consideration.
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3: We were made to do the will of God. That's our design. That's what will really fulfill us, carrying out what he's called us to do. Whereas as much as we think we know what we want to do, we really don't. I think of the message of that great theologian, Dr. Seuss. Of course, the story Green Eggs and Ham, an interesting story. Sam I Am chases and chases the fella, trying to convince him to eat green eggs and ham. And when he finally gives in, he finally decided, I'll eat them to get rid of Sam I Am. And when he tastes them, he realized, man, I like these. That's a beautiful example of the way the gospel is for people. When people finally surrender to Jesus, they come to realize, Jesus is what I've been looking for my whole life. And it's like something inside of them screams out, this is it. How important it is that we're about God's business, helping people to find out what life is all about. It's knowing Jesus and following him as well.
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32: Welcome back to the Hamilton Corner. Abraham Hamilton III here broadcasting from Lansing, Michigan. We came up north. You know, not north. North. We are here for the Michigan Christian Homeschool Network's 2026 Inch Conference. Delighted to be here. The conference started today. We have a little bit of things, a few things that I will be involved in today, but the bulk of my participation in the conference will kick off tomorrow. We'll be here Saturday as well. But man, what a time. And I wanted to share with you one of the things that has given me great encouragement in being here. You know, it's amazing because we have lots of generalizations and conclusions that are made about, you know, younger people and things of that nature. One of the things, man, as I was coming in and things were being set up for the conference earlier today, they have a row that's basically an entrepreneur's row, you know, and what it's comprised of is young people. It's people who have been discipled in the home, whose families and parents have poured into them. And they have transitioned from, you know, their high school ages. Some of them were a little older, college ages, but they've started enterprises, businesses of all different sorts, you know, and they've pursued all kinds of careers and life paths. But these are people whose parents have taken the initiative, responded to what I would argue is God's call to them to shape the hearts and minds of the young people. And now they're beginning to see that they've been able to do so for quite some time. And they're at the latter ages of that formation period. And they're seeing some of the fruit of what has been done. And I mean, I met a 19-year-old business owner today. You know, he's a woodworker and he's been in business for going on 3 years and looking forward to, starting a family when God reveals his bride to him And it's just amazing. All types of businesses. Some young women who have a business. There's just something, and this makes me think about when I was young, when my sisters would have events and things I needed to attend, my mom would look through catalogs and things with them. And I remember, I have memories of my mom leaving from the catalog perusals and going with my sisters to the fabric stores. Some of you are listening to me, this may be something that resonates with you as well. And I remember my mom coming home and on her and my sister's arms, they would have, like, I think it's called spools of fabric. Forgive me if I'm saying that wrongly, but they would have fabric that they would come home. And my mom would sew my sister's dresses, you know, and they would look exactly like what you saw in the magazine. You know, and so I've met some young ladies today that they were doing very similar things, that they have businesses based on sewing and even larger businesses, mechanics, tech businesses. And I'm saying, man, look at all of these young people. Look at all of these young people. And some of you listen to me and saying, come on, Abe, I'm telling you, these are people that I've met myself, you know, walking down the entrepreneur's row and meeting all of these various people. Jeff, you might be inspired by some of them, you know, doing videography and graphic design and all of these things and providing AI-based assistance to companies in the area. I'm saying, man, this is amazing. This is amazing. This is what God was talking about in Genesis 2 when he said, well, Genesis 1, when he called for mankind to be fruitful and to multiply and replenish the earth and to kavash the earth, to subdue the earth. This is what I'm talking about. And it was like a little snapshot of what's available. And I couldn't help but thinking that, man, here you have these people, they've labored. I'm pretty sure they had some tough times at various stages. My wife and I have had challenges at various stages pouring into our country. Nobody's pouring into our own children. Nobody said that it's, oh, you just kick back and you pop bonbons and boom. It's like magic. You don't have to do anything. And you have these perfectly adjusted families and children. It's not like that at all. But to see some of the fruit of that labor manifested in that way, man, it was exceedingly encouraging, you know. If you, I'm telling you, if you would have been here and met some of these people, that you would have walked away saying, man, who said that the future of our country is lost? No. I pulled my wife to the side. I said, babe, this is what's available in our country. This is what the combination of a biblical worldview being advocated for and advanced in the lives starting in the homes. This is what is produced. All types of things. Meeting some, you know, who are studying biblical languages and sense a call of God to found biblical churches and seeking a theological education and those entrepreneurial. It's just amazing to behold. And it was exceedingly encouraging to meet all of these different types of people from all over the state of Michigan. And these are people, and it's one thing, and I'll describe it in my fashion, in my way. It's one thing to look at all of the darkness and just to complain about what's happening and to despise the darkness, but it's another thing to put the light on the lampstand. You know, it's another thing to say, yeah, I see what's going on and I'm aware of what's going on, but as for me and my house, we're going to be over here grinding. We're going to be over here putting in the work, putting in the investment, cultivating the capacities, developing professional competencies, being grounded and rooted in the truth of God's word, having a biblical worldview anchor our engagement, and having people who have been forged in the crucible and the power and the presence of God through their formative years, and they're now positioned to be well-adjusted, well-engaged adults who are independent and well-functioning. Man, it was greatly, greatly encouraging. And seeing these young people, if you would have been here and you got to talk to them, as I was able to talk to them, and you get to see what they're producing, seeing how, you know, some of the young men in their areas, they didn't have places that were, I'll say it this way, Second Amendment conducive places. You say, you know what, maybe God has placed us in this rural part of our state so that we can be the ones who forges. And lo and behold, now you have a thriving family business that's developed as a result of just having a passion for husbands and fathers and men to be able to protect their families, protect their homes, for wives and young ladies to be able to protect themselves. And they became the source for a thriving business in the part of the state where they live. I mean, this This is just amazing to witness. And so, man, I just wanted to encourage you with that. Yes, we read the headlines. Yes, I talk about the foolishness du jour. But as you've heard me say over and over and over again, live locally. Statistics apply to populations, not to individuals. You know, if I'd have bought the statistics they were selling my way, then some of the things I would have rejected. You know, but if you are made in the image of God, which every human being is, you have the capacity to do and to be whatever God calls you to. And so I just wanted to share that bit of encouragement because it's wonderful to see it and seeing rows of them, you know, not just the onesie twosies, but rows of these young people. And I guess I should have asked, I don't know how long the entrepreneur's row will be available during the conference, because I talked to one person earlier and they said some of this is going to be broken down for later, got to reset and all this kind of stuff. But I'll find that out and I'll come back and report back to you tomorrow. But it was encouraging.

just, you know, a few days ago. Eileen Wang, 58 years old. Eileen, E-I-L-E-E-N-W-A-N-G. Eileen Wang, 58 years old. She has just pled guilty to what crime, you might ask? She has pled guilty to the felony charge of acting as an illegal foreign agent on behalf of the People's Republic of China. You heard me right. And I'm saying this because I want you to pit this up against the fact that we have President Trump just, you know, meeting with Xi Jinping of China. Eileen Wang has just pled guilty to basically acting as a spy and as an agent of China. And this woman was able to penetrate and arise within the American political body politic, the sociopolitical structure in our own nation, to where she's a mayor of a wealthy Southern California city. And she's a Chinese spy. And the spying for China didn't just start with her being a mayor. It started long before she was ever mayor. She was on the city council long before she ever ran for mayor, and she was working for China then. She started a website. She would confer with Chinese intelligence officials to determine what stories she would put on her website. And get this, she had a fiancé that old boy got convicted for being a Chinese spy in 2025. And she had the audacity to say that I am not accountable for what my fiancé might do. And the people in Southern California is like, you know, we gonna move you up from being city councilwoman to being mayor. Now, I want you to just stop and consider for a moment where we are in our nation. If we're at the place where you literally can have a Chinese spy ascend through the ranks, become the mayor of a wealthy American city. But I'm telling you, cannot make this stuff up. Cannot make this stuff up. And some people try to make a big deal about her basically using like some edited glamour shots for her pictures, because she'll look nothing like her glamour shots. But, you know, I'm not as concerned about that as I am about the fact that she's been working since the late 2020s for China. And that's his name. Her fiance is Yao Ning Sun. He went by Mike. You know, so Yao Ning might be a little too hard to say. It's kind of like Sunny Hostin. She don't want to use her real name. Her name is Asuncion. That's her name. Jeff is laughing at me. That's her real name. Asuncion is her name. You know, but she go by Sunny. That's whatever. But Yao Ning Sun, Mike Sun, was previously convicted in 2025 for being a Chinese spy. I'm grateful that they were investigated and ultimately brought to justice, but forgive me if I don't feel too warm and fuzzy about China having spies that's mayors of American cities. Well, in this instance, a mayor of an American city. A mayor of an American city is a Chinese spy. This is not some conspiracy. This is not, I wonder if this has happened. No, guys. Eileen Wang has pled guilty. She has confessed to doing this. The evidence in the case showed that she would literally have things she would post on social media, and she would send it to the Chinese officials before posting it. I'm sorry, on her website, and say, is this okay? And they would respond and send edits. You know, no, you need to put it like this. And then she would respond back, post it, show evidence of it. And they were like, thank you, that happened so fast. And like, it just happened over and over and over again. How she would be used as an outlet to repudiate things like saying that there's labor camps, there's Chinese labor camps, and they are making all of these products that they're making, selling so cheap on the global market for these low amounts because of these labor camps. And she would literally use her platform to say, this is not true. She's literally using her position to advocate on behalf of China in the United States of America. And her interactions in

0: California were meant to get to develop the perspective and to cultivate the perspective that Communist China wanted Asian descent people in America to have for China. Again, trust but verify. Go and look it up. Eileen Wang. E-I-L-E-E-N-W-A-N-G. In light of that, I want you to consider, man, and President Trump is over there in China right now. You know, prior to going to China, the president said he didn't expect to talk too much about Iran. And he said because Iran war is under control. I don't know how I feel about that characterization. And I've long said I'm grateful that President Trump seemed to be the only American president recently willing to take China on. But I know we're coming close to the end of this segment. But it's interesting that President Trump went to China and the people that he brought with him, you know, the people that he brought with him to China, among the most, I guess you would call it, popular of them, President Trump rode over there with Elon Musk. Elon Musk was on Air Force One with him. Jensen Wang of NVIDIA was a part of the delegation. Tim Cook from Apple was a part of the delegation. Larry Fink of BlackRock. BlackRock, man. As well as executives from the following companies: Boeing, Goldman Sachs, Meta, Micron, Qualcomm, Illumina, MasterCard, Visa, Cargill, Citi, Cisco, Coherent, and GE Aerospace, just to name a few. President Trump rode over to China with a business battalion. We'll talk more about this, but the whole purpose of this trip seems to be with economics clearly in focus. But I don't know how much we should be engaged. You know my position. I think the United States of America has to decouple from China. Because how do you actively engage with a nation when they are dispatching spies to infiltrate our body politic to become, you know, city council members and mayors in the United States of America? Kind of takes Operation Fang Fang, or provides a different coloring to Operation Fang Fang.
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4: This spring marks the 32nd anniversary of the Rwandan genocide, in which nearly a million people in this African nation were slaughtered in only a few days' time. Hutu and Tutsi families have grieved the loss of loved ones, and that includes Dali.
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0: Welcome back to the Hamilton Corner. Abraham Hamilton III. We're in the third segment already of the program. You know, I was talking about President Trump's trip to China and his meeting with Xi Jinping. He's scheduled to be there for several days, I believe. It'll culminate this weekend with his trip to China. But he said this, President Trump did, quote, I have a great relationship with President Xi. We're doing a lot of business, but it's smart business. We used to be taken advantage of for years with our previous presidents. And now we're doing great with China. We make a lot of money with China, end quote. Which kind of shows that his focus, not just shows, he's telling you plainly that his focus is on economics and business interests. And you think about all the people that he brought with him, as I mentioned, all of those folks, the CEOs of his various companies, Elon Musk, Larry Fink, Tim Cook, Jensen Wang, and executives from all other companies I listed. I understand that, but I cringe at the notion, I guess not cringe is not the word. I recoil at the notion that, the types of engagements and negotiations with China should be the type of glazed eyes, I think, because I have no doubt about it. I think it was a catastrophic error under the Clinton administration to establish permanent normalized relations with China. I mean, many of you know the reason why the United States of America learned about China's one-child policy and things of that nature is because China had to reapply annually to interact with America on the economic front. And the whole Clinton permanent normal relations thing that led to the outsourcing of our manufacturing sector largely to China because they are able to do manufacturing without the types of considerations, safety laws, and things of that nature that we have in our country, and they can pay their people far less than we pay in the United States of America. Now, I think that our country, we have way too many regulations. You know, I think one of the best things President Trump did in his first term, and he's repeated here, is the deregulation regime. I mean, come on, like some of the stuff is just absurd. It's absurd that we've done and that we have and that we're doing in some instances. But I think that's one of the high marks of the Trump administration is his recognition. As to how deregulation is beneficial to our economic pursuits. But I just don't trust China. I don't. And I know President Trump has far more access to information and data than I have. But when you step back and you look at what has the establishment of permanent normal relations done for China and what has it done for America, the reality is that China's global power status has been constructed on the backs of American dollars going in one direction. You know, so there's a reality, though, that President Trump has to respond to what exists currently. He can't go back and undo all of the things that Clinton has done, the Bushes have done, et cetera, et cetera. So what do you do with the current circumstances? And I do believe he has the best interest of the nation at heart. But it's just very, very disconcerting to me to have these two things happening at the same time. On one hand, there's a significant business delegation going to meet with Xi Jinping, and you see how the reception was done, the people lining, you know, the walkway for President Trump with a waving American flags and all of that jazz. While at the exact same time, we got Eileen Wang in them getting elected to be mayor in the United States of America to do China's bidding, you know, in underhanded, nefarious ways. You know, something else I wanted to get to that this is, you know, come to the fore. And you've heard me say this is building on the quote from Francis Schaeffer, but ideas have consequences. Bad ideas create casualties, man. And I just, you know, I endeavor to be a straight shooter, to talk plainly. We have got to stop deceiving ourselves about some of the most basic fundamental notions of what it means to be humans. You know, we used to understand when you have a person who is saying that I am having difficulty reconciling my identity with my biology, we used to understand that that is a problem. That's evidence of a mental issue. Dysphoria is a real deal. We didn't attempt to adjust society to say, you know what? What really needs to happen is society's problem, and we need to allow you to continue this disjointed relationship with your biology. And so why don't you just become another biology? Like that's impossible. Which brings me to this tragic case. And it's a tragedy, but you're gonna see there's no remorse or anything here. You know, the evidence is unfolding that showed that Charlie Kirk was murdered, assassinated, right after a question was posed to him in Utah about transgenderism. Tyler Robinson, who's been arrested for murdering Charlie Kirk, standing trial in Utah, is noted to have a boyfriend who was homosexual and identifying himself as a quote unquote transgender person. And I say quote unquote because, guys, it is simply a biological fact that you cannot change your gender. Let me say that better. You cannot change your sex. Historically, we never use the term gender to apply to people. That is a relatively recent phenomenon. The reason why the Civil Rights Act of 1964 prohibits discrimination on the basis of sex is because we did not apply the term gender to human beings. At best, gender would be used to describe things like batteries or tools. We didn't describe people in that way. And we've always known he created them both male and female. In his image, he made them male and female. They're only two sexes. And you cannot, there is no amount of surgeries that one can have, no amount of hormones that can be ingested, no amount of chemicals that can be consumed that will ever turn a man into a woman or ever turn a woman into a man. It's just not possible. I've said it before and I'll say it again, that biology is evident at a cellular level. This is why we can exhume skeletons and identify without any visible organs that this is the skeleton. These are the remains of a man. These are the remains of a woman. because biology is determinant at a cellular level. This notion of a fissure between one's biology and one's perception of themselves is a fissure that is not the product of scientific query, study, empirical data, and analysis. It's nothing more than political lobbying campaigns foisted upon the American Psychological and Psychiatric Associations. Guys, that's just the reality. Which again brings me to this tragic case of this young man, 28-year-old Colin Troy Bailey of Utah. Colin Troy Bailey. Colin was born a man. I don't know what happened in Colin's life, what abuse he might have suffered, but Colin made a decision that he wanted to identify himself as a woman and go by the name of Mia. Colin had lots of trouble, had actually incurred thousands of dollars in debt because he sought to change, he would say, his gender. But what he really sought to change was his external appearance, which would change the way people would interact with him, and was massively in debt, had all kinds of difficulties, and had scheduled for himself a transsexual surgery where he was apparently planning to mutilate his body. His mother learned of it and called the hospital and said, "No, I don't want you to do this to my son. I will not go along with this," and it caused the hospital to stop. Well, that was a breaking point for Colin, because he responded to that by returning to his home and murdering both his father and his mother. I'm going to play some audio for you from interrogation footage. That's authentic interrogation footage. Colin was convicted of this. The murder occurred back in 2024. Colin was convicted for murdering his mother and father after committing it. But this is the first time this audio and video has been made public. And the reason why I want to share this with you, because I want you to witness what the bad ideas creating casualties can look and sound like. What you are not going to hear is any remorse whatsoever from Colin. He was convicted and sentenced to 25 years to life for murdering both his mother, one count for his mother, one count for his father. Colin even tried to shoot his own brother, who was in another room, tried to shoot him through a door. He said he didn't know if he would hit his brother, but if he did get hit, oh well. And Colin even testified that he, after he shot his mother, he realized she wasn't dead. And so he came and stood over her as she was making sounds that indicated she was still alive, and shot her again to make sure that she was dead. Because she refused to go along with him mutilating his body to reflect his dysphoric perception of himself. Listen to and watch clip number one. Clip one, go.
9: You want to know the specifics, but yeah.
10: Is that hormone replacement?
9: Therapy, yeah.
10: So being 28 years old now, at what age did you know that you wanted to transition?
9: I mean, since I was born, but the earliest I can remember is 2.
10: Did your parents know prior to that?
9: My mom knew for 3 years since 2019.
10: Okay.
9: July.
10: Was that a big topic of contention between you and her?
9: It wasn't a huge topic, but she was more like, how could I put it? Not very supportive. She was in shock, just didn't say anything. And then she's never supported since. And she kept calling me my dead name and a bunch of other stuff, so.
11: Mia says she was scheduled to have her long-awaited gender reassignment surgery the following month in July.
9: So they have a payment plan, and I had insurance. So they paid me about half of it at least, and I was going to do like a payment plan.
10: Okay.
9: But my dad was going to help me with a little bit of it, so.
10: Oh.
11: According to Mia, her surgery was all set to go until her mother put a halt to it.
9: What led up to it was, I got a call from my social worker from the hospital. And apparently kind of broken HIPAA in a way. They shared the details at the hospital, but the worst one was all was my mother to contacting them to say no on the surgery. And,
10: So your mother contacted the hospital?
9: Yep. And so I knew I could probably appeal it with just if that, but she wouldn't. To say I was very furious, and I asked her, I don't want to hear excuses. I want to hear, an explanation, and I'm sorry, and I'll do something about it.
10: Okay.
9: Anyway, she can't say sorry to save her life, apparently.
11: Words, Mia says she went back upstairs.
9: Go back upstairs and do one more round on Dad, just in case. Make sure he's dead.
11: Before she left, Mia says she realized her mother was still alive.
9: I do remember actually coming up just in case because she heard her bleeding quite a bit, choking.
10: Okay.
9: So I meant to shoot her again.
10: Okay. So do you remember that? Was that after you came back upstairs?
9: Yeah. It was Dad first.
10: And then you heard your mom that she was still...
9: Still kind of alive. Yeah, some noise. Or still kind of alive.
10: And then
9: I shot her again.
10: What did you use to kill your parents then?
9: My gun.
10: Gun? Is it the same gun that you had when you surrendered to the police?
9: Yeah.
10: If you could go back to yesterday, would you change the outcome with your mom and dad?
9: I don't think there's any way of changing their minds, and no. Mm-hmm. If they change their mind, which I know they're not because they're so narcissistic, mm-hmm. It would be played out completely differently.
10: So
9: their answer was on them. They had their chance. I didn't want to become the monster that they made me to be. I really wanted to be good. I really did.
10: Okay.
9: But like I said, that was a last resort, a last straw. I don't regret it. I hate them.
0: I should have warned you guys, the local media where the clip came from was calling him a her, but it was a him that committed these murders.
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16: For American Family News, I'm Robert Thornton. The U.S. Supreme Court has preserved access to the widely used abortion pill mifepristone while a lawsuit plays out. Earlier this month, the Fifth Circuit Court of Appeals ruled in favor of Louisiana and its efforts to have the FDA roll back Biden-era standards that allowed for easy access to the pill. Days later, the Supreme Court temporarily blocked that ruling. Today's announcement is an update on that situation. Fox reports President Donald Trump said Chinese President Xi Jinping agreed to order 200 Boeing jets during a meeting in Beijing as the two leaders discussed trade, Iran, fentanyl, and economic cooperation between the world's two largest economies. And a Secret Service agent was reportedly blocked from entering Trump and Chinese President Xi's visit to Beijing's Temple of Heaven with their weapon, according to reporters. The incident triggered an alleged intense standoff that delayed entry to the venue for over a half hour due to heated discussions. The Senate Armed Services Committee held a hearing today with top military leadership about the conflict with Iran. Here's Fox's Jennifer Griffin.
17: Admiral Brad Cooper, the head of CENTCOM, pushed back on questions from Democrats about Iran's ballistic missile stockpile, how much is left of that and its launchers, how many have survived following a New York Times report based on leaked intelligence. Admiral Cooper said it will take a decade for Iran to rebuild its navy. There were also questions about civilian casualties and why the Pentagon disbanded its Civilian Protection Center of Excellence. What is not clear is whether military operations will resume and what the plan is to reopen the Strait of Hormuz.
16: A messianic Jewish leader says she is not surprised that Israeli Prime Minister Benjamin Netanyahu wants to completely draw down U.S. military aid to his country. More from AFN's Chad Groening.
18: During a recent interview on CBS, the Israeli leader addressed the future of the $3.8 billion in aid the Jewish state receives from the U.S. He said while the American military aid to Israel enjoyed bipartisan consensus for decades, it is now subject to new political scrutiny because of shifting public attitudes about Israel and foreign aid in general. He then revealed a goal for the future.
19: Want to draw down to zero the American financial support, the financial component of the military cooperation that we have, because we receive $3.8 billion a year. And I think that it's time that we weaned ourselves from the remaining military support.
18: Jan Markell is founder and director of Olive Tree Ministries. She is not surprised at the Prime Minister's decision.
20: I think he sees the handwriting on the wall when you've got everybody in the Democrat Party against him and more in the Republican Party who are cautious of being Israel supporters.
18: Markell thinks Netanyahu senses what the Bible predicted a long time ago.
20: I just think that we're heading towards what the Bible predicted in Zechariah 12, that Israel in the end would stand alone.
18: I'm Chad Groening.
16: The DOJ is accusing Yale University of illegally considering race in its medical school admissions. This is the second such DOJ allegation against a medical school this month. Assistant Attorney General Harmeet Dillon said in a letter to Yale dated today that data show black and Hispanic students have a higher chance of admission to the medical school than white or Asian students, despite slightly lower grades and test scores. A study suggests Canadian visits to the U.S. are down. Here's Fox's Kristen Goodwin.
21: Data from the Canadian government agency Statistics Canada shows a roughly 25% decline in Canadians returning from the U.S. last year. But researchers at the University of Toronto tracking cell phone activity, finding the year-to-year drop is closer to 42%. According to the study, Myrtle Beach, South Carolina, saw the biggest drop with some 65% fewer Canadian residents visiting, followed by Yuma, Arizona, with a 62% decrease. Researchers suggest the drop in cross-border trips comes amid mounting political and trade tensions between the two nations. Kristen Goodwin, Fox News.
16: That is all our time for now. 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
22: So in the situation with Elijah, we're going to see depression take over in his life. You say, what were his debilitating circumstances? I mean, he just won a great victory on Mount Carmel, and God showed up and showed out on Mount Carmel, but we don't get to stay on the mountaintop. You have to come down, and when Elijah came down, he came down hard. He came down with a thud. What do we learn about depression from the life of Elijah?
23: Depression can come upon anyone, even a powerful prophet like Elijah. But what causes depression? And is there any way we can escape it? Absolutely. This is From His Heart with Pastor Jeff Shreve, and in today's message, you'll learn how to pinpoint the probable causes of depression in your life and how to get your eyes off yourself and your problems and escape what many feel is the cave of depression. 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This series and the companion booklet, Unveiling the Mystery of Prayer, are our two thank you gifts for your support of any amount this month. 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But right now, turn to 1 Kings chapter 19 as Pastor Jeff explains how you can escape the cave of depression.
22: Depression. You know, it has hit some great men. Elijah, obviously a great man, so depressed that he asked God to kill him. Sir Isaac Newton, a great man, suffered from depression. Abraham Lincoln, 16th president, great man, suffered from depression. Hollywood stars, Robin Williams, who ended up taking his own life. Owen Wilson, struggling with depression. Charles Haddon Spurgeon, the great preacher of the 1800s, he struggled with depression. He would be out of the pulpit sometimes for 2 to 3 months because of depression. He said these words, "There are dungeons beneath the castles of despair." So descriptive. Hey, what is depression? Someone has described it this way. Depression is a feeling of hopelessness that is not consistent with reality. An emotional state of extreme sadness and intense discouragement that causes negative circumstances to overwhelm and debilitate a person's life. So in the situation with Elijah, we're going to see depression take over in his life. You say, what were his debilitating circumstances? I mean, he just won a great victory on Mount Carmel, and God showed up in mighty power, and the people said, "The Lord, He is God, the Lord, He is God," and they slew the 450 prophets of Baal, and then he prayed for rain, and there was rain. I mean, the Lord just showed up and showed out on Mount Carmel, and Elijah should just be singing the hallelujah chorus. There shouldn't be any room for depression, but so often when you're on a mountaintop experience, you know, you can't stay on the mountaintop. When Peter and James and John were with Jesus on the Mount of Transfiguration, they wanted to stay there. "Lord, it's good for us to be here. We'll put up three tents, one for you, one for Moses, one for Elijah." They wanted to stay on the mountaintop. Who wouldn't want that? But we don't get to stay on the mountaintop. You have to come down. And when Elijah came down, he came down hard. He came down with a thud. See, he thought that what happened on Mount Carmel was going to bring about a great revival in Israel, that it was going to change Ahab, that it was going to change his wicked wife Jezebel. But he found that that wasn't the case. 1 Kings chapter 19, I'll begin reading in verse 1. "Now Ahab told Jezebel all that Elijah had done and how he had killed all the prophets with the sword. Then Jezebel sent a messenger to Elijah saying, 'So may the gods do to me and even more if I do not make your life as the life of one of them by tomorrow about this time. In 24 hours, Elijah, you are dead.'" Verse 3, "And he was afraid and rose and ran for his life and came to Beersheba, which belongs to Judah." That's the southern part of Judah. "And left his servant there. But he himself went a day's journey into the wilderness, about 15 miles, and came and sat down under a juniper tree. And he requested for himself that he might die and said, 'It is enough now, O Lord, take my life, for I am not better than my father's.' And he lay down and slept under a juniper tree. And behold, there was an angel touching him. And he said to him, 'Arise, eat.' Then he looked, and behold, there was at his head a bread cake baked on hot stones and a jar of water. So he ate and drank and lay down again. Then the angel of the Lord came a second time and touched him and said, 'Arise, eat, because the journey is too great for you.' So he arose and ate and drank and went in the strength of that food 40 days and 40 nights to Horeb, the mountain of God." Horeb, or Sinai, the mountain of God. The place where Moses received the Ten Commandments. Hey, what do we learn about depression from the life of Elijah? Four lessons that I want to share with you today. Lesson number one, depression often comes when we're physically worn out. Physically, emotionally just spent, just worn out, just wrung out. That describes Elijah. Now, you have to remember what has happened. Obviously, he had this high point. There wasn't a higher point in his life, in his ministry, except when God took him to heaven in a whirlwind. It's kind of interesting. He was the prophet who prayed to die, and he was one of two people who never died, Elijah and Enoch. Neither one of those guys ever died. They were taken to heaven. And so here he is, and he is so depressed and so discouraged that he's asking for death. He's wanting to die. Well, he was physically worn out, emotionally wrung out and worn out. First, he went from Mount Carmel, which is right at that corner point by the sea, by the Mediterranean Sea. That's a 15-mile trip from Mount Carmel. He was on the top of it all the way down to Jezreel, 15 miles. Remember, the Spirit of the Lord was upon him, and he outran Ahab and his chariots to Jezreel. Jezreel is the capital. That's where Ahab is, and Jezebel, that's where they reside. Jezebel didn't go to Mount Carmel, but Ahab did. So he outran the chariot. And then he finds out from a messenger of Jezebel that Jezebel's going to kill him. Once she found out he killed all the prophets with the sword, she said, I'm going to kill you. It didn't matter to her that God had showed who was God, and Baal has no power, and Baal is a nothing, and the Lord, he is God, the Lord, he is God. That didn't matter to her. She said, I'm going to kill you, Elijah. So what did Elijah do? If you go back to that, he went from Jezreel all the way down to Beersheba. That's the southern part of Judah. You say, how far is that? That's 105 miles to get to Beersheba. And then he went a day's journey from that, which is 15 miles. And then from there, that's where he was under the juniper tree and he asked to die. And then from there, he's going to end up going to Mount Sinai or Mount Horeb, the mountain of God. And that is another 200 and something miles, 263 miles. So in total, he has traveled 398 miles on foot in a very short period of time. I think it's safe to say he's exhausted. He's totally exhausted. He's in the cave of depression and he is totally physically exhausted. And the Lord comes to him in his exhaustion. As he's there, a day's journey away from Beersheba, he's already traveled 120 miles and just tired as can be, running for his life. The Lord comes to him, and what does he do? Does he give him a Bible study? No, he ministers to his physical needs. He says, you're worn out. Elijah, think about Elijah almost like a little kid. When you have little kids, you moms and dads know, when your kids are little, if they don't get a nap, they're really cranky, and they can cry very easily when they don't get a nap. Some men are like that. They need their nap, or they can start crying very easily. But here it is, and he's just tired, and he's saying things. Aren't you glad God doesn't answer every prayer that we pray? Because the Lord would have killed him. All right, Elijah, I'll kill you. He didn't do that. What he did was he met his physical needs, and he gave him sleep under the juniper tree, and then he woke him up to feed him. It says the angel of the Lord, which is, anytime you read about the angel of the Lord, that's a pre-incarnate appearance of the Lord Jesus Christ. Jesus came to him and he fed him and he gave him bread, cake, baked on hot coals and a jar of water, and he fed him twice. So he lets him sleep, wakes him up, time to eat. He eats, he lets him go to sleep again, wakes him up, time to eat again, and now you can take your journey to the mountain of God. Hey, what's the first thing that we need to look at when we start feeling down and discouraged and depressed and overwhelmed? Check your physical well-being. Go to the doctor. See if there's something wrong with you, something off with you. Check your sleep schedules, check your diet, make them check your chemical balance. All that stuff is important, because if you're off physically, you're going to have difficulty getting a grip on the negative circumstances in your life that are causing you to feel so down and so depressed and so discouraged. Wayne Cordera is pastor in Hawaii. Great pastor, great church, in high demand. He wrote a book called Leading on Empty. And in that book, he shares a story about his church was growing and his schedule was filling up, and everybody wanted Wayne Cordera to come and preach and come and share. And he's preaching all the time and he's leading his church, and he is running out of gas. And he said that he was at an event and he was getting ready to speak that evening, and he put on a pair of shorts and his jogging shoes, and he was going to jog around the hotel area just to kind of, you know, let off some steam and hopefully, you know, just kind of prepare himself. And he said, I found myself sitting on the street corner and I couldn't stop crying. He said, I was just so totally depleted. I just couldn't go anymore. He had been leading on empty. What did he need? He needed rest. He needed refreshment. That's what God gave to Elijah. God's answer right off the bat for his depressed prophet is to give him rest and to give him refreshment.
23: 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So stay with us. One of the things that depression can do is cause us to go into a shell, to feel isolated from God, to some, then not to be able to sense the presence of God in our lives. What a lonely place to feel that way. Of course, He is not the invisible God. He is there for you and me at all times. The prophet Elijah knew that, and even in his depression, he waited on God's provision and obeyed his voice, and he saw God work miracles through his lonely days. And you can learn to do that too. 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Here's the truth. Pastor Jeff receives no income from this ministry, and we simply could not be on the air around the world and into your home without the support of our listeners. So from the bottom of our hearts, thank you for joining with us to help us tell the world about our great encourager, Jesus. 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Now let's continue with part one of the message, In the Cave of Depression.
22: In our struggles with discouragement that can lead to depression, we don't need to blow off the physical and say, well, that's not a very spiritual thing. I need to just focus on spiritual things. Well, you do need to focus on spiritual things, but the very first thing that the Lord does is he deals with the physical. Second lesson that we learn from Elijah and his depression. Depression, not only does it often come when we're physically worn out, but it often comes when we are spiritually fouled up. That's what happened to Elijah. It says in verse 9, then he came there to a cave. He's at Horeb. He went the 263 miles all the way down south to Horeb. And just to give you an idea of what this looks like, sometimes we get we romanticize these pictures in the Bible, what this was like. He's out in the desert. Anytime you read about being in the wilderness, that's the biblical word for desert. It's not like he's in a forest. This is what it looked like when he went to Mount Horeb, the mountain of God, Mount Sinai. It's just desolate out there. And that's where he is, and he ends up in a cave. Now he came there to a cave and lodged there. And behold, the word of the Lord came to him, and he said to him, what are you doing here, Elijah? And he said, I have been very zealous for the Lord, the God of hosts, for the sons of Israel have forsaken your covenant, torn down your altars, and killed your prophets with the sword. And I alone am left, and they seek my life to take it away. And he said, go forth and stand on the mountain before the Lord. And behold, the Lord was passing by. And a great and strong wind was rending the mountains and breaking in pieces the rocks before the Lord. But the Lord was not in the wind. And after the wind, an earthquake, but the Lord was not in the earthquake. And after the earthquake, a fire, but the Lord was not in the fire. And after the fire, a sound of a gentle blowing, a still small voice. And it came about when Elijah heard it that he wrapped his face in his mantle and went out and stood in the entrance of the cave. And behold, a voice came to him and said, what are you doing here, Elijah? Then he said, repeated himself, I have been very zealous for the Lord, the God of hosts, for the sons of Israel have forsaken your covenant, torn down your altars, and killed your prophets with the sword. And I alone am left, and they seek my life to take it away. Depression comes not only when you're physically worn out, but when you're spiritually fouled up. And Elijah, the great man of faith, the great man of prayer, the great man of God, he's spiritually messed up right now. See, because he had been living his life listening to God, walking with God, focused on God. But now he is filled with not faith, he's filled with fear. Jezebel told him she was going to kill him. And he took his eyes off Jehovah and put his eyes on Jezebel, and he was filled with fear, and he began to run. And he ran as far as he could get from Jezreel. And the Lord asks him twice, "What are you doing here, Elijah?" Now, I want us to think about three questions from the Lord's dealing there with Elijah and ask ourselves these questions. First of all, are you found in the wrong place? Hey, when you're down and discouraged and depression is setting in, the very first question, are you in the wrong place? Is the Lord saying to you, what are you doing here? I think it's safe to say that the prodigal son, when he had nothing to eat and was longing to eat the pig slop and came to his senses, he no doubt said to himself, what am I doing here? Why am I here? Do not my father's hired men have food to eat? They don't eat pig slop. Why am I here? The Lord says to us, what are you doing here? Is he finding you in the wrong place? Because you've strayed from the will of God. You've strayed from the plan of God. You're not walking by faith anymore. You're walking by sight. When you walk by sight, you get yourself in trouble. And you come to a place where I'm not where I'm supposed to be. I have a good friend who's been at our church several times, one of the greatest guitar players that has ever lived, Doyle Dykes. And Doyle and I have gotten to be good friends. We communicate quite often, and I just love to listen to his music. And more than that, I just love Doyle. He's got such a heart for the Lord. Well, he told me about a story when he was 18 years old, some 43 years ago. He's 18 years old, and you know, God gave him a gift to play the guitar when he was just about 11 or 12. And he's just a phenomenal player from the time he was just, even before he was a teenager. Well, that got noticed, and he got a big break when he was 18. Elvis Presley and his group said, we want this guy to be in our backup band to play the guitar. And so Doyle was so excited to be able to see Elvis and meet Elvis and be on the team with Elvis. He said he went to his first concert and Elvis was there, and he said it was great. And after the concert, they were going to the hotel and he was going to meet Elvis. And he really wanted to do that because at that time, Elvis, I mean, they called him the king, and he was everything. So Doyle is there, and Doyle's a godly guy. And his church had been praying for him. Lord, when Doyle goes out, keep him from making bad decisions. And so here's Doyle, and he's in this hotel room, and they're waiting for Elvis to come down, or for him, Doyle, to go up, whatever it was going to be. But he was going to meet Elvis Presley. And he said while he was there, things started happening. Alcohol, drugs, women. They started to come into the room and come into the picture, and Doyle was getting more and more uncomfortable. And it was as if the Lord said to him, what are you doing here, Doyle? And Doyle was arguing with the Lord. He said, well, Lord, you know, this isn't my scene. This isn't what I'm all about, but I want to meet Elvis. And so he said God kept convicting him. What are you doing here? What are you doing here? What are you doing here? He said, Lord, I'm going to meet Elvis and then I'm going to leave because this is not for me. And the Lord said this to him, you need to choose which king you're going to follow. Man, Doyle said, am I selling out for Elvis the king, or am I sold out to Jesus the King of Kings? And he told those guys in that room as they were waiting to meet Elvis, he said, I got to get out of here. They said, what are you talking about? He said, I can't be here. I wasn't raised this way. This isn't right for me. And he got ready to leave. And they said, you can't leave. We stuck our necks out to get Elvis to pick you up and to have you on the team. And he said, I'm sorry. I can't be here. They said, you'll never work again in music. And he said, so be it. I have to follow the Lord. Hey, he left. And you know what? God blessed him and God used him in music. He chose the King of Kings, not Elvis the King. But I'll never forget that, because he found himself in a place and he heard the Lord's voice saying in effect to him, "What are you doing here, Doyle?" Maybe you're at a place and the Lord's saying, "What are you doing here? What are you doing here? Why are you so far away? You as Elijah, you've traveled hundreds of miles outside of where I wanted you to be. What are you doing here, Elijah? Hey, are you found in the wrong place?"
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4: Welcome to Grace to You with John MacArthur on American Family Radio. C.S. Lewis said that Christians can be like children who would rather make mud pies in a slum than play at a lovely beach. In other words, they may settle for measly joys, not realizing there's something much, much better. The question is, are you doing what C.S. Lewis described? Are you putting too much focus on earning money and developing your career and building relationships, things that aren't necessarily wrong, but they don't even compare to the riches Christ offers? How do you take hold of the untold wealth that's yours if you're a Christian? John MacArthur helps you answer that life-changing question in his current series on Grace to You. It's titled, Richer Than You Think. And now here's the lesson.
5: Father, as we approach your word, we are humbled. We feel less than adequate to deal with these grandiose and glorious truths that are beyond us. We are reminded that the secret things belong to the Lord. We are reminded that your ways are higher than our ways. That we cannot understand all things.

But a brief one, but the depth of the passage demands that we dig in. And I hope you have your thinking cap on. You're not going to be able to operate on half of your cylinders this morning. You're going to have to function on all of them because of the depth of what we want to say out of the Word of God. We're looking at verses 4 through 6a of Ephesians 1, and I'll read them just to give you a setting for your thoughts. According as He hath chosen us in Him before the foundation of the world, that we should be holy and without blame before Him. In love, having predestinated us unto the adoption of sons by Jesus Christ to Himself, according to the good pleasure of His will, to the praise of the glory of His grace. And we'll stop right there. Christians have a common source of life, a common kind of life, and a common destiny. We all came in through the sacrifice of Jesus Christ. We all possess the same divine nature, partaking of that divine nature, as Peter says. We all are moving to the same ultimate destiny, the kingdom of God and glory in heaven forever with Christ. So there is a tremendous basic life unity among believers. We've all been saved the same way for the same destiny and are carried to that destiny by the maintenance of the same common eternal life. So we are one in a marvelous and unique way. And the message of the book of Ephesians is that we are one in Christ. That's the overriding message. The ramifications of that are discussed in all the chapters of this book. We are one body in Christ. In fact, He calls us a bride, He calls us a building, but singularly, He calls us here, does the Apostle Paul, the body of Christ, to emphasize our unity. As a body is one body responding to one head, so the church is to be one in response to the Lord Jesus Christ. There is a unity in the church that is more than just the unity of a common agreement on a philosophy or a religion. It is the unity of a commonness in life. The common eternal life of God pulses through the soul of every believer. And we are tied together. 1 Corinthians 6:17, he that is joined to the Lord is one spirit. Therefore, all that are joined to the Lord are one spirit with one another. The emphasis of Ephesians, then, is that we are a body. Now, in the theology of the body, which is basically what Paul deals with in the first three chapters of Ephesians, the practice of the body in the last three, but in the theology of the body, Paul begins by taking us into eternity past to see how God designed it. This is like looking at the blueprint. Into eternity we go, we find God the Father, God the Son, God the Spirit, all three mentioned in the first great paean of praise that runs through verse 14, all having their part in the master planning of the body of Christ. And we have seen, at least initially, last time, how we are part of that marvelous body. Look with me for just a moment at chapter 4, verse 13, because of all the verses we discussed last time about the concept of the body, this sums up its definition perhaps best. Verse 12 ends with the term, the body of Christ. The body of Christ. That is the intention of the book of Ephesians, to instruct in the area of the body of Christ. Further, it says in 13, the body of Christ can be seen in this manner, really, till we all come in the unity of the faith. That is, there's a basic unity not in faith, but in the faith, the content of the gospel. There's a basic unity. And of the knowledge of the Son of God, we all come in through the same basic content. We all come into the knowledge of the same person, the Son of God, but we are moving to a perfect man, to the measure of the stature of the fullness of Christ. Now, I want you to note something. God's purpose for the body is that it would manifest uniformly, totally, completely, corporately, Jesus Christ. That's the intention. We are, as a body, to manifest Christ in the world. I call the incarnation body one and the church body two. God manifest in the flesh in Jesus Christ. God manifest in the flesh through His church. We are Christ in the world. We are to manifest Christ. We are corporately to give testimony to Jesus Christ. And the problem with that, of course, is that if any of us fails, then the corporate testimony is hindered.
When someone doesn't function in the area of his spiritual giftedness, when someone doesn't follow through on the responsibilities of fellowship, such as the responsibility to love one another, comfort one another, pray for one another, edify one another, rebuke one another, reprove one another, etc. When we don't do those kinds of things, we cripple

0: the body. Consequently, the manifestation of Christ is untrue, and the world does not evaluate properly Christianity. All it takes is one person's testimony to undercut the credibility of an entire congregation. You see, it is essential that we understand, beloved, that we are one in Christ. And as we understand the theology of it in the first three chapters, we can then move to the practice of it in the last three. But the foundation is here in these first three chapters. This is the rock bed understanding of our union in the church. Really important. We are involved in a manifestation of Jesus Christ individually and corporately. For example, all the gifts that are listed in Romans 12 were true of Jesus Christ in His ministry. So that what you have in those spiritual gifts is the re-manifestation of Christ in the corporate church. We are to be one in Him. It says in 4:13, until we come to the measure of the stature of the fullness of Christ, the world should see Jesus Christ in us. Composite Christ-likeness. Now this tremendous master plan, this tremendous concept by God, this great plan, Paul says, was begun in eternity past, before time, before creation, before anybody existed. In the free and independent and sovereign will of God, He set the plan in motion. The body was formed in eternity past. That's the message of chapter 1, verses 3 to 14. I want you to look at it with me. Chapter 1, verses 3 to 14. Now, we're just taking 4 through 6a, because that's where we've begun. 4 through 6a. After a brief introduction in the first two verses, in which Paul introduces himself and greets them in the common greeting, grace and peace, he then launches into that great doxology in verse 3, blessed be the God and Father of our Lord Jesus Christ, who hath blessed us with all spiritual blessings in the heavenlies in Christ. It's just a doxology, and really he can't help but praise God because of what he's about to say. You see, it's literally a knockout to Paul that God has designed this entire thing before the world began, and he's a part of it. I mean, I know how I feel when I think somebody likes me. I know how I feel when I know somebody loves me. But to imagine that the eternal God of the universe designed me into a plan before time began is an overwhelming thought. A plan that would ultimately culminate in me living with Him in His house forever. Incredible thought. Listen, being a Christian is a super thing. God designed it before the world began. And once Paul gets this doxology rolling in verse 3, he can't stop, and he rolls right on and never puts a period in the Greek sentence until the end of verse 14. 202 words in a row without a period. He just rolls, it's like a snowball going downhill, and it just picks up more glistening glory as it goes, as he thinks about this master plan in eternity. Now, there are three elements to the master plan. First element is what you'd call election, from verses 4 to 6. The second element is what we call redemption, from verses 6 to 11, and the third one, inheritance, verses 12 to 14. So we find then that there are three phases to this master plan. There is God's election, there is the working out of redemption, which results in this incredible inheritance. That's God's master plan. Now I want us to look at just the first section, the section built around the concept of election. And I realize that the doctrine of election is a doctrine that's hard to be understood. And we must remember Deuteronomy 29:29, secret things belong to the Lord, and Isaiah says that His ways are higher than our ways. We have to rest in that because we're not going to be able to understand this. And I don't want you to get your head scrambled. I just want you to stay with the biblical text, okay? But here we go. Seven elements are here indicated in this concept of election. It has seven aspects or elements. The first one is the method of election, which I call sovereign selection. Sovereign selection. That is the method. God had a method by which He chose. Sovereign selection. Verse 4. According, and the according links up with the praise of verse 3. The reason he's praising God in verse 3 is because God is the one who did this. As He hath chosen. He hath chosen. Now there you're introduced to the method by which God formed His body in eternity past. Simple, independent, unaffected, sovereign choice. God simply chose by sovereign will, by sovereign decree. He chose those who were to be the members of his body, totally apart from the will of any man, totally apart from any human consideration, and purely on the basis of his own will. Notice at the end of verse 5, according again to the good pleasure of what? His will. His will. Verse 9, according to his good pleasure, which he hath purposed in himself. Verse 11, according to the purpose of him who worketh all things after the counsel of his own will. Now you get the message, right? God freely, independently, unaffected by any human work or any human choice, chose us to be included in his body. Just to reiterate the emphasis here, look with me at the first chapter of the Gospel of John and verse 11. John's Gospel, chapter 1, verse 11. And you remember that this great statement was said in reference to the rejection of Israel, of their Messiah. Verse 11, he came unto his own and what? His own received him not. He came unto his own things and his own people received him not. But in spite of the majority, there was the minority. As many as received him, to them he gave power to become the children of God, even to them that believe on his name. And there's the human part of it, faith, believing. But look at 13, who were born again, not of blood. That is, you're not a Christian because you were born into the Jewish race, right? Not of blood, you can't inherit it. Nor of the will of the flesh, nor of the will of man, but what? Of God. See, salvation is of God. And as many as received, received because they believed, because the will of God, in fact, infected their depravity with faith. It even says in Ephesians 2, 8, 9, for by grace are you saved through faith, that not of yourselves. That even is a gift of God, saving faith. And so it is that God chooses, not according to human will, but according to his own will. The word eklego in verse 4 means to pick out for himself. It's reflexive. God chose for himself those who would be a part of his family. In 2 Timothy 1:9, it says, God who hath saved us, called us with a holy calling, not according to our works, but according to his own purpose and grace, listen to this, which was given us in Christ Jesus before the world began. Literally incredible. You and I who are a part of the body of Jesus Christ, who know and love the Lord Jesus Christ, who are in his church, who have been saved, been born again, are simply responding to the divine decree of the eternal God made before the world began. Nobody's a Johnny-come-lately in the body of Christ. Everybody was master planned in because there is a vital area of responsibility that no one else can fulfill, and because there is a unique purpose which God has designed in his own love to place upon you. Some special and eternal blessing. Now, it's all of God. If we had anything to do with it, then verse 3 would say, blessed be us. Blessed be us. But we don't. Our praise is to God because he's done it all. Now, some people will always say, well, John, I don't believe in that election stuff. I believe that everybody chooses. Well, the Bible teaches that too. Jesus said, you will not come unto me that you might have life. Isaiah said, come and buy, come and drink. Revelation 22, Jesus says, come, whosoever will, let him come. Romans chapter 10 says, whosoever believes on the name of the Lord shall be saved. Whosoever shall call upon the name of the Lord shall be saved. Whosoever, everywhere in the Bible. You say, but how can you have God choosing and a bunch of whosoevers? I don't know. I have no idea how you can have them, but you have to have them because they're both in the Bible. And you let God resolve the problem. But I'll tell you one thing. I don't care what your theological background is. You believe in the sovereignty of God. If you're a Christian, I'll prove it to you. You say, oh, no, I don't. Yeah, you do. It's easy to prove. You ready for this? Do you pray? Say, yes, I pray. Every day. To whom do you pray? God. Why? Well, because God is the source of all good things. See? You believe in the sovereignty of God. Every good and perfect gift. How many? Every comes down from whom? The Father of lights, in whom there is no variableness or shadow of turning. All of it comes from Him. And you seek Him for it. And in prayer, you're asking for things and you're giving thanks for things. Why? Because you recognize that God is the source of all these things. You see, prayer for the Christian is not an attempt to con God. It's not to try to force God's hand. It is a humble acknowledgement of dependence on His sovereign will. We pray for somebody who's ill and invariably say, Lord, we'd like so-and-so to be made well, but Your will be done. We acknowledge He is sovereign. We even were told by Jesus to say this, give us this day our what? Our daily bread is even dependent on His sovereignty. Now, if God is sovereign in all things in our lives, then God is no less sovereign in salvation. And I'll show you two other reasons why I think everybody believes in God's sovereignty. Number one reason is that you thank God for your salvation, right? You don't go to God and say, God, I hope you appreciate the intellect that I have. I hope you realize that of all the options, I have chosen you. You don't say that to God. That's ridiculous. You didn't save yourself. When you talk to God about your salvation, you thank Him, don't you? Because you know it was Him. I'll tell you another way to look at it. When you love somebody that's not a Christian and you've presented Christ to them, what do you do? What do you do for that person? You pray for them, don't you? You pray. Why do you pray for them? Because you know that the source of salvation is whom? Is God. By virtue of prayer in general, by virtue of thanking God for your salvation, by virtue of praying for someone else's salvation, you are constantly acknowledging who is sovereign, you see? You see, you really believe in the sovereignty of God, you just don't know that you do. J.I. Packer, in his book, Evangelism and the Sovereignty of God, says this. Listen carefully to this. What is true is that all Christians believe in divine sovereignty, but some are not aware they do, and mistakenly imagine and insist that they reject it. What causes this odd state of affairs? This is what he said. The root cause is the same as in most cases of error in the church. The intrusion of rationalistic speculation, the passion for systematic consistency, a reluctance to recognize the existence of mystery and let God be wiser than men, and a consequent subjecting of Scripture to the supposed demands of human logic, end quote. Boy, that's so good. What he's saying is that we can't stand tension. We can't stand a paradox. We can't say the Bible teaches sovereignty and it also teaches choice. I can't handle it. So our perverse mind says we must be like God. So we harmonize in the middle and destroy both. We're really dealing with depravity. And what happens is that you get people who want to systematize the Bible, and they systematize it so it all fits together and what just fits beautifully into their system. And if it doesn't fit the way they want, they explain it a new way and they remove all the mystery, and God is no longer really mysterious in the Word of God. They've reduced it all to a system, and in so doing, they've eliminated much of its truth. Packer goes on. He says, people see that the Bible teaches man's responsibility for his actions. They do not see how this is consistent with the sovereign lordship of God over those actions. They are not content to let the two truths live side by side as they do in the Scripture, but they jump to the conclusion that in order to uphold the biblical truth of human responsibility, they are bound to reject the equally biblical and equally true doctrine of divine sovereignty and explain away the great number of texts that teach it. The desire to oversimplify the Bible by cutting out the mystery is natural to our perverse minds. It is not surprising that even good men should fall victim to it, hence this persistent and troublesome dispute. The irony of the situation, however, is that when we ask how the two sides pray, it seems apparent that those who profess to deny God's sovereignty really believe it just as strongly as those who affirm it. End quote. People say, well, I just can't believe that God chose everything. But you see, that's just pure speculation because the Bible says he does. You say, well, then how can man possibly have a choice? Well, I don't know, but he does. And you just let God figure out how that works. So, the method by which God began the body was sovereign selection. Now, let me show something to you. There's three kinds of election, and you need to distinguish these in the Bible or you get confused. We don't have time to go through all the verses on this, but I want to share some of them with you. There are three kinds of election in the Bible. Number one is what's called theocratic election, is what I call theocratic election. And that is, for example, in Deuteronomy. Now, theocratic, theocracy was simply the title given to the nation Israel. Theo, from the word theos, which means God rules. The nation of Israel was ruled by God. There was a theocratic election, that is, God chose a nation for a special place. Deuteronomy 7:6, for thou art an holy people unto the Lord thy God. The Lord thy God has chosen thee to be a special people. God chose a nation. That is theocratic election. God didn't say, now, all right, I'm going to look around and find the best nation. He says, I didn't choose you because you were the biggest nation. I just designed to set my love upon you. I designed to love you. That was my own free choice. I chose you as a nation. Now, watch this point. That in no way had any effect on their personal salvation. Okay? The theocratic election, the choice of the nation of Israel, had nothing to do with the individual salvation. Just because a person was a Jew did not mean they were a believer in Old Testament times. For example, in Romans 9:6, Paul says, not all Israel is Israel. Not all those who are Jews are truly the Israel of God. So there was theocratic election. And in a sense, even within the election of the nation, there was an election of those who would be saved. And that's what Jesus meant in Matthew, where he says, many are called, but what? Few are chosen. Within theocratic election, you have specific election to salvation. There's a second kind of election I want to mention, and that's what I call vocational election. Vocational. There are some times when God, just on his own sovereign choice, chooses a certain person or persons to do a specific task. That also is unrelated to salvation. The first illustration of it is in Deuteronomy 18, where God chose the Levites out of Israel to be his priests. Because you were a Levite did not necessitate the fact that you were granted absolutely salvation. That was task choice. God called the Levites to a task that was vocational election. Same is true in the New Testament, where Jesus called 12 apostles. He called 12 of them to a task. Only 11 of them were called to salvation. You see the difference? Judas was not. So there was vocational election. Jesus said in John 15:16, you have not chosen me, but what? I have chosen you. And he wasn't talking about salvation there. He was talking about the task of being a disciple or an apostle. This has nothing to do with salvation. But now you come to the third one, and that's salvational election. And this is the kind that you find in Ephesians 1. He has chosen us, not in a theocratic way, not in a vocational way, but in a personal way to come to know him. He has chosen us.
1: 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The title of John's current study, Richer Than You Think. Now, today John talked about the inheritance of every believer. Certainly, when God adopts someone into his family, he saves them from plenty of heartache here and now. But a lot of believers get stuck focusing on present circumstances, and they forget what's ahead. For Christians, the best truly is yet to come. Let's hear some of John's thoughts on that. I think they're helpful.
2: In the culture today, even in evangelicalism, it's hard to get Christians to really believe that the best is yet to come. You know, there's a very popular book called Your Best Life Now. You know, I look at that title, and it's written by a pastor, and I say, wait a minute. The only way this is my best life now is if I'm going to hell. This is not my best life now. My best life is yet to come. And eye hasn't seen or ear heard, nor has it entered into the heart of man the things that God has prepared for them that love him. Christians need to be far more interested in the glory of heaven. I want to tell you about a book called The Glory of Heaven, The Truth About Heaven, Angels, Eternal Life. I debunk all the false claims of those people who've said they've gone to heaven, came back, reported all kinds of bizarre things. So we debunk the lies about heaven and then move into the Word of God to tell the truth about heaven. The glory of heaven is really a helpful, thoughtful gift to every believer who is headed there in the end. This is where you're going to be forever. You need to know all you can about it. And people don't need to be led astray by false claims.
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7: For American Family News, I'm Robert Thornton. As President Donald Trump's summit in Beijing continues, Chinese President Xi Jinping says that the U.S. continues to support Taiwan. The relationship between the two nations may be in jeopardy. Fox's Peter Ducey reports.
8: Now we know what Xi wants out of this big summit here in Beijing. We know what President Trump wants, for the Chinese to open China up for American businesses. Xi wants the U.S. just to get out of the way if he decides to move on Taiwan. This is from the official Chinese readout of the Xi-Trump private meeting. Taiwan independence and cross-strait peace are as irreconcilable as fire and water. Safeguarding peace and stability across the Taiwan Strait is the biggest common denominator between China and the U.S. The U.S. side must exercise extra caution in handling the Taiwan question.
7: President Xi told President Trump that China will not sell weapons to Iran and allegedly agreed that the Strait of Hormuz should be open. Fox contributor Brett Hume had this to say about Taiwan.
9: It's worth remembering that, you know, yes, we'd like Taiwan to buy things from us, but we buy some very important technological products from them, chips included.
10: Absolutely.
9: And in the race to win primacy in artificial intelligence, we need Taiwan as a friendly ally to keep on supplying us with the chips we need until at some point they can be made in the United States.
7: He also talked about China's reliance on Iran for oil.
9: Obviously, China has a stake in having the Strait of Hormuz reopened. And I think, you know, that would make sense that Xi would be in favor of that. But how much it would be willing or able to do to advance that cause is unclear.
7: Hume went on to say that Iran does not have many allies these days. Fox's Lucas Tomlinson has the latest from Dubai on the Strait of Hormuz.
11: Two fresh attacks. First, an Indian flagship was attacked and sunk off the coast of Oman, and then a commercial vessel was hijacked 38 nautical miles off the east coast right here in the United Arab Emirates. And that ship last seen heading to Iranian waters. and Iran commandeering this ship while President Trump is in Beijing. Perhaps another indication the strait remains closed. Help could be coming. The White House says after the meeting between President Trump and General Secretary Xi in Beijing, China and the U.S. have agreed Iran cannot have a nuclear weapon and the Strait of Hormuz must be opened without ships paying the toll.